0: everybody. Welcome to Hour 2 of The Big Show. Great to have you with us today. Our telephone number, 901-260-5926. That's 901-260-5926. So, a couple of stories. Before we get to that, I've got to share the story from the TSA. There was an interesting story involving one of these soccer stars. You know, we got all the foreigners running around America. And we're glad that these are all nice folks. They're saying nice things about America. And one of them is a Norwegian. Did they lose? Are they out of the, who's in the final, is it like the final four?
1: Spain and Argentina are the last two, I believe.
0: Oh, are those the last two?
1: That's it.
0: Oh, geez. All right. Well,
1: Norway did lose. Yes.
0: Norway lost.
1: Yes.
0: All right. And when is the championship?
1: Okay, I misspoke. So France and England are in the semifinals, and then Sunday is going to be Spain and Argentina. They're in the semifinals.
0: So whoever wins those two will be in the championship.
1: Yes.
0: Is it just one game that decides the championship? Do you know?
1: I do not follow soccer as much as I do.
0: I can't stand it. I don't know what the point is.
1: Well, you know. Kick a ball in the net.
0: Right. For 80 minutes? Is that how long? It's ridiculous.
1: Yeah.
0: Unbelievable.
1: Lots of good questions, Todd. I don't know.
0: Well, anyway, there's a guy from Norway. His name is Erling Haaland. And he spent his summer in the U.S. playing in the World Cup. And now he's returning home, 25 years old. The guy had a great time. He looks like one of these Norwegian Viking dudes, right? He's a big dude.
1: Yeah.
0: And so anyway, he was photographed getting off an airplane, and he had a raccoon with him. It was a taxidermy raccoon, so it's a dead raccoon. It's been stuffed, and the raccoon was holding an empty liquor bottle. So the soccer star was filmed getting off a plane in Oslo, and he said, "It followed me home," talking about the raccoon. And so anyway, according to the Today Show, the photo of him made it all the way back to the Transportation Security Administration, and they actually offered some thoughts on this. I'm thinking, this can't be good. The TSA says, we're getting some questions about flying with taxidermy raccoons holding empty liquor bottles. It's okay with us, but please check with your airline first. Well, that's good to know. I mean, you don't want to show up at the airport and then realize, I should have checked the raccoon in the luggage.
1: Yeah. True.
0: So I actually appreciate TSA, you know, making this clarification. Dylan, this is great. He also made a visit in Dallas, Texas to Wild Bill's Western store, and the Norwegian posted a photograph of himself saying, "Y'all can kiss my Dallas." That's what the t-shirt says. He's wearing short shorts and cowboy boots and a cowboy hat.
1: Doesn't surprise me one bit. This guy, if you've been following him throughout the World Cup, he is such a meme, if you'll say. Like, he's been making so many different, like, people. It's so funny to watch him because he is, like, this big, like, awkward-looking guy. His haircut is, like, shaved on the sides, but he has a man bun. It's very accurate to what's happening right now.
0: So he's literally become like an online sensation among World Cup viewers, and he loves America. He says, unbelievably so nice. I'm coming back. People here are so nice, so positive. Don't know what it is, but they're enjoying life. It's amazing. It's freedom. It'll do that to you.
1: That'll do it.
0: That'll do it to you. By the way, Wild Bill, they're huge fans because they're now having to ship internationally. So they're getting a lot of orders for cowboy boots and cowboy hats, and everybody loves. They've already gotten over 2,000 online orders.
1: Just when we thought ranch was the worst thing that we'd find, you know, being taken home, you know, this takes it up to a whole new level. They're getting our culture over there now.
0: I wonder where he bought that at.
1: He may have killed it himself. I wouldn't be surprised.
0: You never know. So anyway, enjoy America. Take home your souvenirs. Thank you, TSA, for actually, you know, if this had been the Biden administration, they would have confiscated that raccoon.
1: Yeah.
0: That's exactly what they would have done. All right, 901-260-5926 is our telephone number. That's 901-260-5926. I want to play some audio here. This is from Ann Coulter, who's back making news and headlines, and Ann Coulter's really upset at the Republicans and this Housing Act. And the reason why is because the Housing Act will bring Section 8 housing into your neighborhoods. I want you to listen to Cut 14, please.
2: Among some good things in the housing bill, like overturning stupid federal regulations that previous Congress has put in, there is a poison pill, an absolute disaster. It expands Section 8 housing. For any of you who live in a town with Section 8 housing, you're running to get your guns right now. Section 8 housing is this great idea by liberals that because they can't oppose things like welfare dependency or single motherhood, drug use. They don't even oppose crime. No, they will not punish criminals. Instead, their solution to help poor black people get ahead in the world is to move them to better zip codes. And that will be your zip code. Unless you're a very wealthy person, they will never move it to your town. This is going to destroy middle class and working class towns across America, as it has already begun to do. My A number one example is Ferguson, Missouri. You remember Ferguson with Mike Brown, hands up, don't shoot. It turned out that whole thing was nonsense. The sainted Mike Brown emerged from Section 8 housing. All of his neighbors who lied and carried on about that cock and bull story that he got on his knees, put his hands up, don't shoot. Oh, no, he was charging. And even Eric Holder's Justice Department under Barack Obama found that Officer Darren Wilson had shot Brown in self-defense. But we had to go through 6 months of the neighbors just lying through their teeth. And this housing bill expands Section 8. Guess who's made millions of dollars off of Section 8 housing?
0: Yeah, Republicans. That's who. A lot of them. So I'm glad President Trump hasn't signed that housing bill, because I don't know about you, but when you see Section 8 housing popping up in your neighborhood, crime is right around the corner. I mean, we have seen this over and over and over again. All right, let's go to the phones, 901-260-5926. Tom in Collierville, Tennessee, listening to us on KWAM. Hi, Tom, what's on your mind today?
3: Well, I'm glad Dylan finally mentioned it. I was going to ask you if you heard about the ranch dressing craze, where apparently they don't have ranch dressing in these other countries. But what's also is amazing is how they're here, and they're talking about the United States isn't quite like it's being depicted by the news sources in other countries. They're saying it's not as bad as it's being pronounced to us now that we're here. They're amazed at the size of our houses that we have here, the driving, the amount of traffic, stuff like that. But it's all been good and positive feedback. But I was really calling to ask you if you heard about the ranch dressing thing that Dylan already hit on that.
0: Yeah, so, Tom, this is what's so great about it. And you're right. I mean, imagine these guys, and they're in their 20s. So all their life, they've been told that America is this dystopian society where, you know, people are raping, pillaging, plundering, minorities are getting strung up by nooses all over. And none of it was true. They come here and they're like, holy crap, this is a pretty great place.
3: Yeah, we really take a lot for granted. And I think we can learn a little bit of some of this to actually be a little more thankful for what we have and the freedom and those who have fought for it. So we have that today. But thanks for taking my phone call, guys. Y'all have a great weekend.
0: Hey, Tom, you too. And thank you for listening. And thank you for calling in. And the ranch dressing, you know, they were telling them they had to check the ranch dressing. You couldn't like bring the bottles, you know, they kept, because they have like huge gallon bottles of ranch salad dressing.
1: It was like copious amounts of ranch dressing, which, you know, I understand.
0: All right. I may be the only person that does this, but I have found, wow, I can't believe I'm going to open up a hornet's nest here. I have found the ranch Hidden Valley salad dressing that is already made in the bottle to be lacking.
1: Ah.
0: It's just, it almost is like the flavors are watered down. So, I remember what my mom used to do. She used to never buy the stuff already made in the bottle. She would get the powder, you know, the ranch dressing, the powder. And she would make her own. And it was always, were much stronger than what you got in the bottle.
1: Yeah, if you're lucky enough to have a mom that'll make their own ranch, that's just...
0: You don't need a mom. You can make it yourself.
1: I guess, you know, I don't know how to cook pancakes, Todd. I don't know if I could do that.
0: All you need to do is pour it into a bowl.
1: Yes.
0: Put some milk in there and some mayonnaise and whisk it together, and you got salad dressing.
1: Okay, fine. Well, I go to Huey's. So our place here in Memphis, Huey's, great burgers, but the best ranch I've ever had. You could drink that stuff, if I'm being honest with you.
0: I'm hearing that the salad dressing could be used as a deterrent for the explosive diarrhea lettuce.
1: Yeah, probably.
0: Oh, by the way, we've had cases in Memphis now.
1: I don't even want to talk about it because I saw that and I wasn't even going to talk about it.
0: It's not good. It's not good. So anyway, but that's just me. You may disagree, but I think making your own ranch dressing with their powder is a lot. It has more flavor than the bottled.
1: It's good to know.
0: You ever put it on your pork chops?
1: No, I don't. I only put it on chicken and fries.
0: Oh, speaking of nooses, I have this story out of Washington State. This is so awful. So an unhinged, watch this from the New York Post. Chris Nessie is the writer. This is hilarious. An unhinged Washington woman was busted for vandalizing a memorial statue for a fisherman after mistaking its mooring rope for a noose. Kara Munoz, 34 years old, recorded herself haranguing city workers cleaning spray paint from the Safe Return Memorial for fishermen at a park in Bellingham, Washington. It's a bronze fisherman holding a mooring line. Munoz was hysterical. She also mentioned on her Instagram she uses she-they pronouns. It's always those folks. Berated city workers cleaning the graffiti off the statue, honoring local fishermen who had died or disappeared. And I was going to send this to you, Dylan. It would have taken you 2 hours to bleep out all the bad language from this chick. She accused Bellingham of paying homage to white supremacy. She says, "We really like to protect nooses here, apparently. Isn't that interesting?" And it wasn't a noose. It was like Bubba Wallace, right? He thought, "Oh, it's a noose." No, sir, it's something for you to pull down the... It's a door thing. Come on,
1: yeah. Now, Bubba Wallace. I am not surprised at all. She was offended by that.
0: So anyway, they called the cops, and she was adamant. She goes, this is a blanking noose, a blanking noose. That is a hate symbol by definition. So they called the cops. She would not allow the cops to pull her out of her car, so the cops had to do it for her. And she apparently spat on the officers. They had to put a hood on her because she was spitting all over the place, and you don't know what kind of, like, diseases she may have. I mean, that's, you know, just common sense. She was booked on second degree malicious mischief, third degree assault, and resisting lawful arrest. Unbelievable. And she has yet to face charges for defacing the statue, which will probably be coming later. But anyway, she thought it was a noose. All right, got to take a break. 901-260-5926. 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
6: Ed Bastian, CEO of Delta Airlines, talking about a new way the industry is looking at the different parts of the plane.
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7: What consumers care more about than anything is the seat. All the other things are nice, but it's the seat and the comfort of the seat that's most important.
6: Delta isn't alone with this idea. United Airlines is blurring the boundary from the other side of the curtain with plans for a lie-flat option in economy across three seats, and now planning to add a row with a table instead of the dreaded middle seat, giving aisle and window passengers some room to spread out. Andrew O'Day, Bloomberg Radio.
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0: All right, just a reminder that the Republicans have still done nothing about Obamacare. Have you noticed, and I'm just, this is really a question only, I would say, folks in their 40s, 50s, and above would be able to answer. But have you noticed that our nation's medical and health system has just gotten progressively worse? And there's a reason I'm asking this question. Fox News is now reporting $27 billion in Obamacare fraud has been exposed. 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
10: One House committee estimates around $27 billion in improper payments are going to people taking advantage of this system. Now, for months, the Government Accountability Office has been investigating fraud in the Obamacare marketplace. In a new report, it found that a lack of basic safeguards allows bad actors to use fake identities, other people's social security numbers, and even dead people to receive subsidies. This investigation found as many as 160,000 people using the program legitimately had their accounts accessed and changed without their permission. The House Energy and Commerce Committee Chairman Brett Guthrie blames the previous administration and sent us a statement saying the Biden-Harris administration actively removed safeguards protecting Americans from unscrupulous actors taking advantage of them, including unauthorized enrollments and switching Obamacare plans. The Government Accountability Office says agents and brokers do play a key role in helping people get coverage, but recent prosecutions show some enrolled or switched people's plans without permission, and those victims can face unexpected costs, tax liabilities, and can lose access to their providers or their medication. Now, in that report, the GAO recommends stronger identification strategies to help prevent people from taking over legitimate accounts. The Trump administration also said last month that it's removing millions.
0: All right. So all that to say that it's a big mess. And I mean, if you're going out there and, you know, my personal doctor retired and it was like, I thought I was going to have to fly to Mexico to get medical treatment. You can't find any doctors taking new patients. It's insane. It used to not be like that is what I'm trying to get at. Before Obamacare, did we have problems? Absolutely. But Obamacare just made everything worse. Now you've got Congress chick, Summer Lee. She's a member of the squad, one of AOC's friends, and she's black, and I have to mention that to you only because it plays into the audio you're about to hear. Here is a Congress chick, Summer Lee, cut 32.
11: Let me just say, I have a black doctor and I sought my black doctor out. In fact, black doctors are in high demand because black patients know that culturally competent care can be the difference between care and cure or life and death. That's just what it is. Just really quickly, I don't know if some of my colleagues know some of the history of black care and mistreatment in the medical field. But, for instance, gynecology procedures were developed from unanesthetized, non-consensual experiments performed on enslaved black women. Life-saving vaccines were developed using stolen cells from Henrietta Lacks, a non-consenting black woman. Modern health care was built using black bodies without our consent. And when there is even the mere suggestion that we should invest in cures for diseases disproportionately affecting black people or that there aren't enough black doctors, Republicans cry DEI and say it's unfair. They say we should only rely on so-called objective standards for medical competence. But objective according to who? You cannot standardize test your way into empathy or taking people's pain seriously or cultural competency. MCAT scores don't translate to better care for black people automatically. Having all white male doctors is just as bad for the medical profession as having all white male congressmen is to our government.
0: All I know is before I undergo open heart surgery, I don't want to hear the doctor say he was a DEI hire, but that's just me. Got to take a break. We'll be right back.

0: The First Dog Track. More from the Iowa Almanac in a moment.
1: Hello, Iowa. 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
0: In 1984, the Iowa legislature passed the Parimutuel Wagering Act, which allowed greyhound and horse racing in Iowa. Many cities looked to the new option as a revenue source for their respective regions. Dubuque voters overwhelmingly approved a bond referendum for construction of a greyhound racing track in April of that year. Dubuque was in competition with Waterloo and Cedar Rapids for a greyhound racing license. Cedar Rapids also put in a bid for a horse racing license, as did Des Moines. The Iowa Racing Commission spent 6 weeks studying the various applications, each of which was hundreds of pages long. Finally, on July 18, 1984, the commission announced that Dubuque would receive the first license. A week later came word that the track would be assigned the more lucrative summer racing schedule as well. Around 5,750 people applied for the 300 jobs at the track. The first greyhounds began training at the facility on May 7, 1985, and the Dubuque Greyhound Park opened for business on July 1st of that year. The first years were strong for the track, but increased competition from Waterloo, including overlapping summer racing seasons, hurt both tracks. The Greyhound Park in Dubuque lost $850,000 in 1992 alone. Changes in state law allowed slot machines at racetracks, and that allowed some to stay in business, but quickly the casino portion overshadowed the tracks. In its first 30 years of operation, the Dubuque Racing Association gave $43 million to charitable organizations. But the license for the Dubuque Greyhound Park, the nation's first nonprofit greyhound track and Iowa's first parimutuel racetrack of any kind, was granted by the Iowa Racing Commission on this date in 1984. And that's Iowa Almanac for July 18th. There's more online at iowaalmanac.com. I'm Jeff Stein on News Talk 1540 KXEL.
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7: The KCRG TV9 First Alert Forecast. Mostly clear tonight with a low near 65. Winds are out of the northeast at 5 to 10. Tomorrow, mostly sunny, with a high near 86, and winds out of the east-southeast at 5 to 15. Partly cloudy tomorrow night with a low near 68. Storms on Monday, some could be strong, with a high near 90. I'm TV9 First Alert Storm Team meteorologist A.J. Rickman on News Talk 1540 KXEL.
0: This hour, it's 90 degrees from News Talk 1540 KXEL.

0: Dylan, we need some guidance from the audience here. I got a note, an urgent note last night from the publisher. My new book coming out August the 11th, called The Golden Age, How Trump Saved America. And we've got the Kindle version you can pre-order. We got the hardcover edition. I would encourage you to get the hardcover edition. It's really good. And now they're wanting me to do the audiobook. And I have done these audiobooks before. And you would think it's pretty easy to do, right? I mean, I talk 3 hours a day. I mean, this is what I do for a living.
1: Professional talker.
0: Yes. But narrating a book, doing an audiobook, is like, it's a whole other thing.
1: Yes. I've seen you do it. And the last time you did it, you needed that honey that like helped your
0: remember that? Yeah. And it was kind of awkward. It was the devotion book that Michelle Cox and I co-wrote together. And so some of them were personal. You know, we both had our sort of personal anecdotes. But I was the guy reading the audiobook.
1: You didn't change your voice.
0: No, you can't. And you can't change. You can't even offer a caveat. If you can only say the words that are in the book. I mean, it's like they are just really anal about all that kind of stuff. So anyway, I'm reading along and I'm like, chapter three, glory to God in the highest. My husband, Paul, and I were in bed the other morning, and they're like, wait a second. This is.
1: You can't say this is Todd Starnes, by the way.
0: No, right, right. So again, it's like you don't want to be like on TMZ or something, right? It's a devotion book for crying out loud. So anyway, I need to know from the audience, do you think that I should do the audio recording or should we just get somebody? And that's the whole point of the email. It's like, we really want you to record the audio version of the book. We love your voice. You wrote the book. So, you know, they said you can go and we can hire somebody. We can hire a professional voice artist. So ladies and gentlemen, what do you think I ought to do here? Should I record it or should we find somebody else to do it?
1: I think you're safe to record it yourself for this one, unless you have, like, other people's... I mean, if you have other characters in this one, maybe not. I don't know.
0: I'm conflicted. I'm torn. Yeah, it's a lot of work, too. And the whole point of this is, you know, again, dropping the Newsmax show is to do less work. That's all. That's what I'm trying to figure out here. 901-260-5926, our telephone number. That's 901-260-5926. We would encourage you to go and get yourself a pre-ordered copy of The Golden Age wherever you buy your books. We've been sort of directing everybody to Amazon because they're going to get those books right out to you. And we want to make sure that you absolutely get your copy and you'll be receiving it on August 11th, which is the day the book comes out. Let's go to John in North Carolina, listening to us on the talk station. All right, John, what do you think I ought to do here, my friend?
2: Look, our local radio show guy at 6 to 9 has solved your problem already. Use a AI person using your voice. We wouldn't know the difference.
0: Here's the problem, John. We tried that just for the fun of it, and the AI can't. It can't replicate my voice. It's like Jeezaloo and Badonkadonk and all those. They don't translate well on AI.
2: Well, you need to teach your AI a little bit more because he runs President Trump and everybody else over his thing. He does advertisements, but it's a woman's voice or a guy's voice with his inflections. So I know it takes a little while to train the AI. You can't take it off the shelf. You have to train it. It's like a new puppy dog. You got to walk the dog a little bit.
0: Okay. I don't know about this, John. I'm sort of leery. I love AI. We use ChatGPT to help, you know, if I have a question or something and it's really good. I've got no problem with that. No beef with that. But I don't know. I would feel weird if it was like my voice. I don't know. John, it's a good thought though. I'll think about that one.
1: That is a thing. That really is a thing. Now more than ever. And actually, I only need maybe, and I could do this, but you probably wouldn't want me to. I can only take like a 30-second clip of you, and it could narrate the whole book.
0: No, it could not.
1: Yep.
0: No way.
1: Yeah.
0: Are you serious?
1: I'm serious.
0: I just don't know how I feel about that.
1: It is a little weird because it's like it's you, but it's not you at the same time.
0: Hold on. I'm getting a chapter. So this is the problem because I write. I mean, if you've read my books, you know I have a quirky writing style. And where is, oh my goodness, hold on. Oh, here's the chapter. Chapter 16, Jimmy Lee Ledbetter's dating a rhubarb. I just don't know if I want my AI voice to do something like that.
1: True. Yeah. It might mispronounce something. Because you like your words. Jeezaloo might be a tough one.
0: Oh, I actually remember the segment we did on me becoming a life coach for the gals of GERT?
1: Yes.
0: Made the book.
1: Yeah.
0: That made the book. It's a chapter.
1: Nice.
0: It's great. So anyway, let's go to TC in Georgia, listening to us on WDU. And hi, TC. What's your guidance? What's your advice?
3: Well, I mean, if they're not going to let you narrate it as you would, that might take away from the book. If they'd let you narrate it in the way you would read it, they're going to edit it anyways. But if they're not going to let you do that, you should absolutely let somebody else do it and let them go through the rigmarole. It'll be stressful on you, and you might not like the product you turn out because they're making you be somebody other than yourself.
0: Well, they told me how, you know, I can pretty much do whatever I want to do, but you have to read the book as it is written. So, you know, I can do voice inflection. And really, when you read one of my books, TC, you sort of hear me. When you're reading the words, you're sort of hearing my voice. And that's kind of the way I write. So maybe it makes sense that I sit down and do the narration. But man,
3: I personally would like you to do the narration, and I think you should, but I don't like the idea of somebody taking away from your product because they want you to do it a certain way. I mean, that's just, I don't like that at all, but I wouldn't dare tell you what to do. That was just my opinion on it.
0: No. It's great. We've got, like, for example, we've got a chapter, The Beverly Hillbillies Are a Threat to Democracy. That's chapter 17, by the way. Or Sorry, Jimmy Olsen, Superman's Cape Doesn't Swing That Way. That's a fun chapter, actually.
3: I'm going to have to read it just because you said something about the Beverly Hillbillies.
0: Oh, that's a great chapter.
3: Oh, yes, and that was a great show.
0: It was. It really was. So, all right. Well, thank you. TC, thank you for the guidance there. Yeah, it was, you know what we're going to do, Dylan? Sometime before August 11th, I'm going to read a chapter out of the book on air, and maybe that'll be the test.
1: You totally should. May not clip your voice.
0: All right.
1: Show you.
0: So we're going to be doing something, and my publisher in this email, and I wanted to share this with you. We had some chapters we could not put in the book. We could have done a 400-page book, and there's just a lot of content. So here's what we're going to do. If you order the book through Amazon or Barnes & Noble, and if you do that before August 11th, you're going to get a free unincluded chapter of the book. So this is an exclusive thing for the Todd Stearns Radio Show audience. All right. So here's the deal. You will have to provide, and you know, we'll work out all the details, but you'll have to provide a proof that you pre-ordered on Amazon, Barnes & Noble, or Books A Million, wherever you bought your book. And if you pre-ordered, we're going to send you a free unincluded chapter that will be exclusive. It was not included in the book, and that's just a very special thing that my publisher is doing, the folks over at Humanix. So you can pre-order at Amazon, Barnes & Noble, Books A Million, and if you do before August 11th, you're going to receive a free, unincluded chapter, unpublished chapter of The Golden Age, How Trump Saved America. That's a pretty good deal right there, I just have to say. All right, 901-260-5926 is our telephone number. That's 901-260-5926. Got to take a break. We'll be right back.
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1: This is a Fox News alert. I'm Carmen Roberts. The State Department sounds a worldwide alarm for Americans after Iran's deadly escalation of the war, killing two U.S. service members in action in Jordan.
2: The Pentagon says 13 U.S. troops, 10 soldiers, and 3 sailors have been wounded in action this week at various bases in the Middle East, likely from Iran's continued attacks in Bahrain, Kuwait, and Jordan, and particularly a large attack on that base in Jordan, housing hundreds of U.S. troops and fighter jets.
1: Fox's Lucas Tomlinson in Tel Aviv. The U.S. is warning Americans worldwide, especially in the Middle East, to exercise increased caution. In Miami, federal agents arrest influencer brothers Andrew and Tristan Tate, and they are proponents of hyper-masculinity and wanted in Britain. 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

0: All right, welcome back, everybody. This is the Todd Stearns Radio Show. So Vice President J.D. Vance stirring up a lot of people in the conservative Christian world, and especially among people who support the Nation of Israel. The Vice President on Joe Rogan's podcast, and he's really making some waves here. I want you to listen to cut number 30.
1: You know, you see Mike Pence, who's sort of a super hawk, my predecessor, who say this. There are people, you know, who are super hawkish in the American system, who have attacked the deal, and frankly, in some ways, have tried to derail the deal. And what I always say to those people is, what is your proposal? What is your actual argument? So just take the Strait of Hormuz, like the narrowest, but in some ways the most important part of this back and forth right now. Strait of Hormuz is a narrow waterway. To the extent you shut it down, you shut down 25% of the world's energy supply. Okay? Joe, you could take $100,000 and go buy a bunch of drones on the black market and post yourself on an island in the Strait of Hormuz or near it, and you could fire drones at those ships. Okay? Now, what does that mean? Some oil and gas is still going to get out because some ships and some ship captains are going to say, screw you. Now, the United States can help that, right? We can shoot down some of those drones. We can shoot down some of those missiles. And so we can facilitate the flow of traffic. But the people who are like, you cannot negotiate with the Iranians,

0: Americans, the reason why that's fundamentally idiotic is because so long as you have some person who's willing to fire off a few cheap drones, you're going to have some ship captains who say, no, no, no, we're not willing to do this. So we got to kind of use all tools at our disposal. The military is one tool, but diplomacy is another tool. And I'm very frustrated by the Americans and frankly by people in other countries who are like, you cannot negotiate with the Iranians. Well, then what is your proposal to get people to stop shooting at ships in the Strait of Hormuz? You can bomb them. You can take away their radar, you can take away some of their drones and some of their missiles, but it's just too easy to fire at ships in the straits, so you've got to actually be willing to talk and to try to figure out the problem.
1: So my question to you, ladies and gentlemen, do you believe this is working? You know, the vice president put together, I mean, he was the face of the Memorandum of Understanding, and he believes, I mean, based on what he said, he believes that you can trust the Iranians. I don't trust the Iranians. I don't think they've proven themselves to be trustworthy. But again, you have to go back and you have to ask yourself, okay, what, wait a second, why did we start this? Why did we start the war in the first place? What's going on? What was the original goal? And the original goal was to blow up their nuclear program so they couldn't make nuclear missiles, nuclear weapons. But now it's all about the Strait of Hormuz and regime change or what. It's just all over the place now. And the administration has got to get a handle on the messaging over what we're actually doing out there. Oh, by the way, Marco Rubio earlier today, the Secretary of State, like this guy, he's giving a speech condemning today, cut 34.
2: More than 80% of radical violence is now driven by far left and anarchist actors. These are not abstract statistics. Americans have seen what those numbers mean. An all-out assault on our immigration officers, sniper attacks, explosives, armed ambushes, a transgender shooter opening fire on Catholic elementary school students as they pray, his gun marked with slogans like, "Where is your God now?" A healthcare executive executed in cold blood in the streets. Multiple assassination attempts on a sitting president. And the murder of the greatest conservative activist of a generation. A man who happened to also be a husband and the father of two young children, shot and killed while speaking to a crowd of students. This is a distinctive and unique evil. It has always been driven by a hatred, above all else, a hatred for civilization itself. It is a revolt of the worst against the best, a revolt of the weak and the cowardly against the strong and the good. It is perpetrated by those who cannot build, who cannot create, who cannot achieve great things, and take their revenge upon the world for their own inadequacy by seeking to destroy those who can. This is what radical leftism is. It may wear various different slogans and ideologies across place and time. They can call themselves anti-capitalist or anti-imperialist or communist or anarchist or Marxist, but the fundamental character is always the same. It's always the same. It is a poisonous resentment cloaked in the language of equality and justice and liberation, an overwhelming need to tear down what greater men have built, to wreck what is beautiful and what is right, on behalf of people who are only filled with ugliness and have nothing else to offer the world. Through violence and through terror, they once again seek to impose their ugliness on all of us.
1: Great speech, and we've got some more. We'll play that in the next hour of the program. I've noticed, and Dylan, I don't know if you've seen this in your Instagram feeds, your social media feeds, people are posting photos at snake season, right? So all the snakes are coming out and doing all whatever their snakes are doing. And people are like taking these photographs. It's just like the bison. They're getting up in the space of the snake to take a photograph. And then they post it and ask if it's like safe to be okay or safe to touch the snake.
3: That's got to be the dumbest thing that I've ever heard.
1: It's never okay to touch a snake. I don't care what kind of they are.
3: There are venomous snakes. There are non-venomous snakes. But I don't want to be close enough to ever know which one it is.
1: Absolutely not. And you know, some of them around here, what is it, the water moccasins?
3: Oh, yeah.
1: They'll chase you.
3: They'll chase you.
1: Yeah, that's not good.
3: Don't get in the water either.
1: Mm-mm. Nope, nope, nope. This headline from Fox. A tourist died at a luxury resort after a cobra climbed up his pants and bit him. The German tourist died after the venomous cobra, featured in a snake show, apparently slithered up the guy's pants and bit him on the leg. The freak accident happened at a luxury resort in Egypt. This is according to the Bavarian press. This is terrible. During the snake charmer's performance, one of the snakes crawled into the trousers of the 57-year-old man. He was on vacation with two family members. Authorities said the snake charmer event was part of a hotel entertainment program. Two snakes were used in the show. Could you imagine? I mean, you're just so focused. I guess nobody saw the other snake just sort of slither away.
3: One snake is already enough for me. Why is there multiple snakes there?
1: Unbelievable. You know, that's the big fear, is not that a snake would crawl up your pants, but God forbid they come up through the drainage systems and the commodes.
3: Don't even say that, because that's going to happen now. I'm going to have a nightmare tonight about that.
1: People have actually been bitten.
3: I know.
1: Because of a snake just came right up the toilet.
3: It's terrible.
1: I mean, there was a story I did many years ago where a squirrel, some guy sat down, and all of a sudden he felt something scratching at his buttocks, and he looked down, and there was a squirrel. I'll have to tell the rest of that story. This has a very tragic ending after the break. Hang tight, everybody. Hour 3 of The Big Show coming up next. Hi, this is Todd Starnes. And you know what's sad? How many people spend the entire summer trying to hide, wearing black in 95-degree weather, avoiding the pool, dodging pictures, trying to suck it in everywhere they go? And listen, that's not vanity. That's just not feeling comfortable in your own body anymore. Look, I've been there myself, and that's one reason Calitrin made such a difference for me, because it wasn't some extreme plan that I couldn't stick to. It was simple, taken at night, and it finally helped my body start working with me instead of against me, and I've lost a lot of weight.
4: That's why so many people stay on Calitrin, Todd. 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I've lost over 40 pounds myself with Calitrin, and honestly, summer feels completely different when you can actually feel good again.
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5: This is a Bloomberg Money Minute. Added protein seems to be in just about every grocery aisle item these days, and drinks packed with protein are gaining in popularity.
6: It's growing at about a mid-single-digit rate.
5: Bloomberg senior industry analyst Ken Shea says protein drinks are a multi-billion-dollar business.
6: It's about an $8.5 billion market in the U.S.
5: Shea says Coca-Cola dominates the protein drink category with its Core Power and Fairlife brands, followed by BellRing with its Premier and Dymatize labels, and then Abbott Labs, which owns Ensure. One major driver of increased sales is rising demand from people using GLP-1 drugs.
6: It tends to diminish, you know, your muscle, and so a lot of users are drinking it on that basis.
5: But as popular as protein drinks are, they still don't pack the market muscle that other soft drinks do.
6: The star right now is energy drinks. That's growing at a double-digit rate, and it's hard for everybody to keep up with them.
5: Just behind energy drinks in popularity are sports drinks, followed by carbonated beverages. Gina Cervetti, Bloomberg Radio.
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8: This is a Fox News alert. I'm Carmen Roberts. The State Department sounds a worldwide alarm for Americans after Iran's deadly escalation of the war. The warning comes after Iran launched attacks on a U.S. base in Jordan yesterday, killing two U.S. service members, injuring four, and causing one to go missing. U.S. is warning Americans worldwide, especially those in the Middle East, to exercise increased caution. Well, this evening, the U.S. military launched a fresh round of airstrikes on Iran to, as CENTCOM says, swiftly punish the country.
9: country's Revolutionary Guard for those deadly attacks in Jordan. Fox's Lucas Tomlinson has more from Tel Aviv.
10: The State Department has just issued a brand new worldwide caution urging Americans to think twice about any travel to the Middle East. Due to heightened tensions in the Middle East, the security environment remains complex with the potential for unseen escalation. And that's exactly what we saw in neighboring Jordan when Iran fired multiple intermediate-range ballistic missiles that made it through U.S. air defense systems, hit a base in Jordan with dozens of U.S. Air Force personnel at the base.
9: And Iran's supreme leader today warned of unforgettable lessons if the U.S. keeps attacking. And President Trump is responding to the service members' deaths. Fox's Alex Hogan is in Bridgewater, New Jersey.
11: President Trump is here in New Jersey this weekend at his Bedminster Golf Club. And following the news, this breaking news of these two U.S. service members who have been killed in action in Jordan. News Nation now reporting that President Trump has responded to them, giving them this statement, quote, "It is a very sad thing. And also, we hate to see it happen. It is in service to our country." U.S. Central Command also says that one other service member is missing in action and that four other service members were evacuated to Jordanian hospitals after that Iranian missile and drone attack on Friday.
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9: Ontario's Premier Doug Ford is pushing back after President Trump blasted Canada for letting wildfires get out of control and inundate the northern U.S. with smoke.
24: I find it a shame the administration in the U.S. and Congress people writing these letters and blaming us and so on and so forth. They have a very short memory. We had the water bombers, everyone ready, going over to California. It was last year.
9: And the U.S. continues to feel the effects of those wildfires from Canada, with smoke lingering across the upper Midwest, the Great Lakes, Northeast, and parts of New England. Canada says as of today, it's battling about 955 active wildfires, most of them burning out of control. President Trump has threatened to impose tariffs on Canada to pay for the damages caused by the smoke here in the U.S. In Miami, federal agents arrest influencer brothers Andrew and Tristan Tate. The brothers are proponents of hypermasculinity and have been wanted in Britain on rape and human trafficking charges. Independent Senator Bernie Sanders rallies with Senate candidate Abdul El Sayed in Michigan, one of the several progressive Democratic candidates that Sanders has endorsed ahead of the November midterms. And Sanders is questioning why El Sayed's opponents insist on outspending him.
25: This is an election between Abdul and the billionaire class.
9: And Senator Sanders is banking on progressive wins in other cities, including New York and Seattle. El Sayed is looking to snag the Democratic nomination from Congresswoman Haley Stevens. In New York City, someone shoved a 70-year-old woman onto the subway tracks in Midtown this morning, where Good Samaritans rushed to her rescue. The NYPD says the unidentified strap hanger was on the platform before noon when someone walked up behind her and tossed her onto the tracks, where she fell and cut her head. Suspect took off, but police were able to capture that person. I'm Carmen Roberts. This is Fox News.
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0: The KCRG TV9 First Alert Forecast. Mostly clear tonight with a low near 65. Winds are out of the northeast at 5 to 10. Tomorrow, mostly sunny with a high near 86, and winds out of the east-southeast at 5 to 15. Partly cloudy tomorrow night with a low near 68. Storms on Monday, some could be strong, with a high near 90. I'm TV9 First Alert Storm Team meteorologist A.J. Rickman on News Talk 1540 KXEL.
27: This hour, it's 90 degrees from News Talk 1540 KXEL.
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0: everybody. Welcome to the Todd Stearns Radio Show. Great to have you with us. The Secretary of War, Pete Hegseth, making an announcement this week. They are now going to start screening all troops for low testosterone. This coming from the New York Slimes. The War Secretary announcing on Wednesday a new mandatory screening program to test all service members ages 30 and older, including women, for testosterone deficiency. Hormone treatment for troops with low testosterone will be voluntary. Hegseth, in a video from his Pentagon office, said, "Our most decisive tactical advantage will always be the individual warfighter. We have a sacred duty to maintain that advantage." He went on to say that in a social media post that the goal was a high T Department of War. Mr. Hegseth focuses his focus on testosterone levels at a moment when U.S. forces are ramping up attacks in Iran is what they said, what they called unorthodox. Defense secretaries typically focus on larger strategic questions involving alliances, war, and weapons production. Hegseth has not shied away from getting involved in the minutiae of service members' lives, such as mandating new grooming standards for troops who, because of skin conditions, had previously been permitted to grow beards. "No more beardos," he proclaimed. Troops under 30 can volunteer to be screened, and anyone with low hormone levels will have the option to receive testosterone replacement therapy. Hegseth says, quote, "It's about restoring and optimizing your natural capability." He said the aim is to better prepare service members for a modern battlefield that he described as brutal and unrelenting. A clinically low level of testosterone in men can cause muscle loss, fatigue, obesity, and sexual dysfunction, and is linked to other serious health problems, including osteoporosis, depression, and diabetes. So there you go, ladies and gentlemen. I see nothing wrong with this, actually. Seems to me that you would want a high-T military. No, Dylan, I don't know if they're testing the WNBA. I don't know. We'll work on that. We'll reach out to their media.
1: Are they going to war?
0: With Caitlin Clark, they are.
1: Yeah, they are.
0: 901-260-5926, our telephone number. That's 901-260-5926. What do you think about the War Secretary and his efforts to make the military manly again? Interesting. Want to play some audio here. This is from a hearing yesterday. And it's really fascinating what's been going on in really across the nation, but especially in Washington, D.C. This is Senator Eric Schmidt from Missouri. And he's questioning Liz Oyer, who is a key witness in the Senate Judiciary hearing for Todd Blanche, who is the nominee to be the new Attorney General. I want you to listen to Cut 36, please.
2: Ms. Oyer, I want to turn to you. You were Biden's pardoned attorney, and I want to make sure I'm clear. Your testimony here today is that you were fired because you wouldn't recommend restoring Mel Gibson's gun rights. Is that right?
3: I was fired just hours after I declined to make that.
2: Okay, you can't think of another reason why you might have been fired.
3: That's the only explanation that I'm aware of. The Justice Department actually put in a pleading that was submitted in my appeal of my firing the fact that the facts of my firing are not in dispute.
2: On November, and you talked about you're concerned about public safety. On November 4th, 2024, you authored a 73-page memorandum recommending the commutation of all 40 federal death sentences. Isn't that correct?
3: Well, as I've told to my
2: I know. But don't play the game with me. Because it's not. They've waived executive privilege. I have the report right here. It's dated April 24th, 2026. It's actually, your memo is quoted in here. It's public knowledge. And the idea that you would come here, you know that already. You would come here and disparage somebody else and not be willing to answer questions about how you commuted the sentences of murderers is ridiculous. I can't believe that you're here to do that.
3: I don't have the authority to commute.
2: Do you deny it? Do you deny that you authored the memo?
3: I'm not sure which memo you're referring to.
2: I'm referring to the November 4th, 2024, 73-page memo. Do you deny authoring it?
3: I can't say without having
2: the memo. It's ridiculous. I can't believe you did. You did, and everybody in America and in the world can pull it up. So it's a ridiculous.
3: Like a document. Do you also, that looks like a document that has DOJ's logo on the cover.
2: Yeah, and it quotes your letter.
3: I don't know.
2: You're losing credit. You should just admit it. You should just admit you authored it. Everybody knows you authored it. So I'm not going to waste any more time on your convenient little game you're playing here. You also authored and recommended the commutation of the Boston Marathon bomber, the Tree of Life synagogue murderer, and Dylann Roof. We all know this. How many pages of the 73 pages did you dedicate to victims? Because you expressed your concern over victims. How many pages were dedicated to the victims?
3: Sir, I don't have the memo.
2: I can tell you three.
3: In front of me.
2: Three pages. Three pages were dedicated to the victims. So I also happen to have, I made a special access request last year under the Presidential Records Act for documents from the Biden White House on the abuse of pardons and commutations. We recently got those documents. I want to show you a couple. Here's one. It's dated December 3rd, 2024, and it's an internal memo on the commutation of the 37 death sentences that you were involved with. The memorandum states that the White House worked with reporters to, quote, ensure positive coverage. It says the White House gave advocates, the elected officials, resources and key messaging to amplify the news. You personally recommended commuting all 40 death sentence cases, an even broader action than Biden took. Again, that included Dylann Roof, the Boston Marathon bomber, the Tree of Life synagogue shooter. Did you know that the White House was using your recommendations as a PR stunt?
3: Sir, I have no idea what document you're referring to currently.
2: Let me just ask you in general, did you know that they were planning to message around your commutation?
3: Sir, I was not an employee of the White House.
2: Okay, I'll take that as a no, but they used your ridiculous recommendation as a veneer of legitimacy. So document two.
3: I was called here to talk about Mr. Blanche's nomination.
2: Yeah, I know that's what you thought you were came here to talk about. But the reality is your credibility is gone. You can't come here and do the political bidding of the Biden administration. And then when you're called out on that and being fired, and thank God you're being fired, you know what I really think? I think you thought you came here and you're selling merch, by the way. Do we have the hoodies that are up for sale? You sell merch. Let's sell the hoodies. I think you came here thinking that you were going to be ordained the high priestess of the resistance. That's what I think. That's why you're denying simple facts that you authored the memo commuting the sentences. Everyone knows that. Sir. And we have documents now from the White House that they use that memo as a PR stunt. And so the idea, you have no credibility to talk about Todd Blanche. You have none. You've come here. You deny basic facts. You recommended the commutation of murderers. You gave no quarter at all or any time to the victims of these brutal murders. So again, I can't believe you've been called here by the other side, but I'm glad we've had an opportunity to expose your hypocrisy. Thank you, Mr. Chairman.
0: All right. It's shocking. But again, the star witness in this hearing literally pushed for clemency for rapists, child molesters, and murderers. A piece by M.D. Kettle at The Federalist. This is insanity, ladies and gentlemen. But again, it goes back to a central truth about Joe Biden and the previous administration, that they were pro-criminal and not pro-victim here. I mean, that's what this is all about. 901-260-5926, White House press briefing underway. Caroline Leavitt is back behind the microphone after being out on maternity leave, and she is now confirming the president tonight will be talking about election integrity. And it's interesting, Caitlin Collins over at CNN said this regarding the president's speech tonight. He's been in office over 540 days now. If what he says tonight is backed up by evidence, why hasn't anyone been charged? May I just say, It's a terrific question. I mean, this is an excellent question. Caroline Levitt said in response, he has not revealed it yet. He hasn't declassified the documents yet. And you will see what he says tonight, and then we'll move forward appropriately from there. So we'll have to see how all of this plays out. But again, these are fair questions. Again, why hasn't anyone been charged if we have all of this evidence? All right, got to take a break here. 901-260-5926. That is our telephone number. That's 901-260-5926. This is the Todd Starnes Show.
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5: This is a Bloomberg Money Minute. When you talk about inflation, it could just come down to one single word. Talking about plastics could be the next big inflation headache. 98% made from fossil fuels. Supply is short because of shipping problems in the Middle East, according to Phil Schertz, oil analyst with Bloomberg Intelligence.
6: If you look at the overall picture and you take ethylene as the case, which is the largest base chemical embedded in plastics, packaging, etc., you talk about probably 25 to 30% of global volumes being lost. So an incredible amount.
5: And that means ethylene prices will keep going up as shortages work their way through the supply chain.
6: A lot of the impact still has to materialize next couple of months.
5: Another oil derivative, PGP, also in short supply, all creating a domino effect as costs move through the supply chain and hit us with higher prices for things like grocery packaging and cars.
6: You're going to see elevated consumer prices across different products over the next couple of months, 1 to 3 quarters.
5: Denise Pellegrini, Bloomberg Radio.
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9: This is House Call for Health. Senator Lindsey Graham's sudden death was a shock to many and has also become a teachable moment about a rare but often deadly cardiovascular emergency called aortic dissection. Fox News senior medical analyst Dr. Mark Siegel telling Fox News Digital it occurs when the layers of the aorta come apart and the inner one tears. The aorta is the body's largest artery, Dr. Siegel noting that a dissection can come on in minutes or days and may be hard to recognize. It happens in an area that's been weakened with high blood pressure, one common cause of that. Graham is not the only public figure to have had an aortic dissection. So did actor John Ritter, known for the sitcom Three's Company. His death led to the founding of the John Ritter Foundation for Aortic Health to fund research and raise awareness for the condition. Growing Pains actor Alan Thicke also died from it after having chest pains and being taken to the hospital while playing hockey with his son. For more health news, go to foxnewshealth.com. House Call for Health, I'm Lisa Brady, Fox News.
0: Tonight, 9 o'clock Eastern, we'll be doing live coverage on ToddStearns.com of the president's speech. I want to encourage you to go and check that out, and you can actually watch the president's remarks on my website, ToddStearns.com. All right, let's go to the phones here, 901-260-5926, Germantown, Tennessee. 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Hi, Tom, what's on your mind today?
10: Thanks for taking my call. I don't know why people have such a hard time believing that there's voter fraud in a place like Metro Atlanta. And I've actually had some leftists ask, you know, explain to me how there is voting fraud. Well, it's pretty easy. You know, you got little Miss Jackson. She comes rolling in the door. She votes for herself. She didn't need an ID. She leaves the voting place. She comes back an hour later. She votes for her dead mother. Mother's been dead for 10 years. She walks in there and votes for her, votes Democrat. And people say, how can Atlanta swing a red state like Georgia? Well, Atlanta can't swing a red state like Georgia, but it can if enough people are cheating, and they have. And that's how Ossoff got elected. That's how Warnock got elected. And hopefully we can change this, because everybody who's reasonable knows Georgia is not a blue state.
0: No, it's really actually not a blue state. I think one of the challenges here, and you had the White House coming out and discouraging people from getting out and voting, that had an impact. I mean, that's just the reality of it. But Tom, if you look at, for example, Tennessee, where you do have to show a form of identification, and Tennessee has very, very little issues with voter fraud.
10: Absolutely, and thank God, right? Because I've seen 11 presidents in my lifetime. I know I can remember seeing at least 10 elections. Out of all the elections I have ever seen, I never questioned one until the election of 2020. I don't know what went wrong, what went down, what went cheated, what went sideways, but there was something truly wrong with that election.
0: Well, yes, no, 1,000% accurate there. I agree with you. Something was not right. And look, I think by this point, we should already have people arrested. Charges should have been filed. And, you know, people should be held accountable for the fraud. And I do believe that the election was stolen. Now, you watch the news coverage, and Tom, tonight, you watch the news coverage on the conservative channels, and you see how many conservative cable news stations are going to be offering caveats to protect themselves, like so-and-so can't confirm beyond a shadow of a doubt that the election was stolen. You watch the language tonight the conservative cable channels are going to be using.
10: Absolutely. And, you know, I would like to tell people we've got a wonderful chance here. Conservatives right now in America, we own the majority of governorships. We own a 6-3 majority on the Supreme Court. We have control of the House, control of the Senate, and control of the presidency. And we would be absolute fools not to use it as hard as we can right now. And if we somehow manage to hold on to the House and Senate, and I believe we will with this president, he has flat out learned how to campaign. I think we need to use these next 2 years to stomp this trans issue into the ground, into pieces and then put it in the dustbin of history.
0: Well, it's a 90-10, well, technically it's an 80-20 issue. I still think it's a 90-10 issue. The majority of the American people, including Democrats, strongly oppose all of this transgender pronoun nonsense. And I think you're right, Tom. We've got to use our time. The clock is ticking. We've got a lot of work to do to save the republic. And I hope we're going to be able to get a lot accomplished. But the Congress is going to have to work with the president on this. Tom, thank you for that call, and thank you for listening. Let's go to Chuck in Memphis, Tennessee, listening to us on KWAM. Hi, Chuck. What's on your mind?
11: Hi, I'll be quick. When President Obama ran for president, he was like a vote magnet. He was a phenomenon. I don't know that anybody could have beat that man. All right. These people now want us to believe that Joe Biden got 12 to 14 more million votes than he did. Now, just think about that, and that's my only comment. That either election that Joe Biden supposedly got 12 million more votes than a rock star, Barack Hussein Obama. And anybody out here with a brain knows better than that.
0: So, Chuck, you saw this coming a mile away.
11: Yeah. I mean, you know, common sense. All you got to do is have your eyes open and just be able to think.
0: No, look, I'm with you. Clearly, the fix was in. How it happened is what we need to know, and maybe the president's going to lend us or, you know, give us some information about that tonight. You know, going back to, though, I will say one of the big problems in Georgia is the fact that so many illegals were moved into the state. So many immigrants were moved into the state of Georgia. It literally changes the flavor of the state. And we're seeing this happen in other states as well. And all you folks in Tennessee, you better wake up because it's happening in Tennessee as well. Chuck, thank you for the call. Thank you for listening to KWAM. 901-260-5926 is our telephone number. That's 901-260-5926. Coming up, we're going to talk to our good friend Kyle Campbell, talking politics, get her take on what the president's going to say tonight. 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We told you about the Canadian woman who attacked an American teenager because she was wearing Trump attire. We have the story. 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We'll be right back, everybody.

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0: A successful farm operation will have a smooth operating inventory system. This includes goods on hand, but it can also include the costs involved with storage space, handling, and risk and service. It's a balancing act to zero in on the most efficient and profitable amount of inventory to operate with. John Wodehouse is an extension educator at Penn State University and says inventory is a critical component of the balance sheet because it has a value.
4: So therefore, it is important to count it and to assign it a value, and to organize it. So how do we do that? We organize our goods. And goods are any farm product intended for sale. It could be vegetables. It could be hanging baskets. It could be your growing crops, not yet harvested. It could be seeds not yet planted or in inventory. They have a different value than the planted seeds in the field that has yieldable fruit.
0: Unless you have a mind like a steel trap, you'll need a way to keep track of it all. One of the most popular software systems for managing inventory is QuickBooks, but there are others as well. He explains why you should invest the time and money in a computer program.
4: What I have found in my research is that inventory is complex and it's way too much for us to remember. That's point blank. And there are so many steps to integrate your inventory value, your ordering process, your pipeline and supply chain management to do it all by memory. But I think the biggest thing that I learned is that inventory trends and benchmarks are relatively simple to see in some of these different apps and softwares.
0: Effective inventory management can take a lot of work. 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I'll see you in the country.
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5: 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A new Pew Research Center survey contains a shocking finding. Nearly half of Muslim Americans view Hamas favorably. That's right, Hamas, the terrorist group responsible for murdering at least 46 Americans and taking others hostage on October 7th, 2023. Overall, 44% of Muslim American respondents expressed a favorable opinion of Hamas. This disturbing trend coincides with an increasingly assertive Islamist presence across the United States. In parts of Brooklyn, amplified calls to prayer now ring out from mosques beginning at 5 a.m. They include the declaration, "There is no God but Allah." Religious liberty is a cherished American freedom, but it's time to realize that many Islamists view such public displays not simply as religious expression, but as symbols of cultural and political ascendancy here in America.
6: 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Mostly clear tonight with a low near 65. Winds are out of the northeast at 5 to 10. Tomorrow, mostly sunny with a high near 86, and winds out of the east-southeast at 5 to 15. Partly cloudy tomorrow night with a low near 68. Storms on Monday, some could be strong, with a high near 90. I'm TV9 First Alert Storm Team meteorologist A.J. Rickman on News Talk 1540 KXEL.
7: This hour, it's 90 degrees from News Talk 1540 KXEL. right, welcome back, everybody. This is the Tom Stearns Radio Show. Great to have you with us. Want to go right away to the Patriot Mobile Newsmaker line. Say hello to our good friend Kyle Campbell, host of the Politically Basic podcast. Kyle, is this true? Did I hear a rumor that you're literally out of the country right now?
8: Who busted me, Todd? I'm trying to just have a couple days of summer vacation here. So, yep, quick trip down south of the border.
7: Hey, nothing wrong with that, but why in the world are you hanging out with us then? You ought to be on vacation, for goodness sakes.
8: Oh, I just love you with my whole heart. I always love coming on the show. And I can't stop talking about all of these political events that keep happening. We get a million a day, and it's always fun for me.
7: Well, no doubt a lot of news happening in Washington. Caroline Leavitt back from maternity leave, holding the press briefing. And there was a lot of questions about tonight's speech by the president, 9 o'clock Eastern. And folks will be carrying that live on ToddStearns.com. Kyle, what do you expect the president's going to be talking about tonight?
8: Well, I do think that he's right to continue these types of, almost rally speeches that he's been doing throughout the year as the midterms approach. And so I think we're going to hear again more affordability crisis, what he's going to do about that. But the rumor is he wants to talk about election integrity. And we are cruising toward this midterm, and they haven't passed the SAVE Act. And of course, with Lindsey Graham passing, a co-sponsor of that legislation and a strong proponent, he has limited time to get this thing done. And I think this is all going to be an effort again of trying to push that forward, help remind Americans why we want to get this done, and turn up the heat a little bit on these members of the Senate to get that over the finish line finally.
7: You know, again, I think people, you know, I think we've heard so many speeches. And so I think tonight, whatever the president says, it's really going to have to be different. You know, are we taking action? You know, are people being arrested? Were crimes committed? You know, will there be justice here? Because ultimately, you can't go back and undo 2020. But if people broke the law, and if there was election fraud, then those people need to be held accountable.
8: Well, also look at what else is happening around, you know, the looking into 2020 still. There was a Senate hearing on fraud in general. Nick Shirley, James O'Keefe were giving testimony. No Democrats showed up for that when it's mostly happening in their states under their own leadership jurisdiction. And so, again, this divide just continues to grow, doesn't it, Todd? I mean, look at the priorities of this DSA, right? They want to dismantle our constitutional republic. Democrats don't seem to care that taxpayers are being defrauded left, right, and center. They want to take our whole system of operation here in the United States and flip it on its head. And we know that this midterm election matters so tremendously in terms of what kind of future we have here in the United States. So I think he's really going to drive home these points. It's now or never for the future of the United States. We've got to secure our elections or else we may have lost her forever. So I do think it's going to be impassioned and strong as only Donald Trump can do. I'm really looking forward to watching from down here in Mexico and see what the response is from folks down here, too. It'll
7: yeah,
8: be fun.
7: It's going to be wild. 9 o'clock Eastern, ladies and gentlemen, President Trump addressing the nation. Kyle, while all that is going on, there is just so much ugliness within the Republican Party over Israel. And I know a lot of evangelical Christians are coming under attack. There have been calls for Mike Huckabee to be removed as ambassador. Salem Radio, which handles sales for my podcast, has come under fire, accused of being some sort of a mouthpiece or a voice for the nation of Israel. And I can just tell you and our audience flat out, we don't get any talking points. We're not being told who to support, who not to support. So I'm not sure why all the hullabaloo there. But I think it's interesting that it seems as though a lot of this is coming from actually within the administration and some of their supporters.
8: Well, it's a real shame. And people who are believers in this country, as many people are, people of faith, and the Christian religion speaks to how Israel and God's people will be attacked for all time until Jesus returns to come get us off his green earth. But a lot of this, it's disappointing, Todd, but it's nonsense. It's anti-Semitic, it's religious persecution, and people are grabbing hold of an opportunity, really, to attack people of faith. I hate seeing it, but I also want to just really clarify, you know, I stick to basics, and I always am trying to help people understand political concepts. Our relationship with Israel is not perfect. It has never been perfect. It will always be challenging. They're Israel first. We're America first, but we rely on them, and we should be allies and continue supporting them. That $8 billion we send them a year, it's a drop in the bucket. It's what a CPA would call a rounding error when we're looking at the finances of the greatest and largest economy on earth. We need them. They need us. But they have their own priorities over there, and they're going to continue, especially while we sort things out in Iran. They sort things out in Lebanon. We all have our own interests on a priority list that's different. So knock it off, people. That's what I say. You know, we need to stop the hate. We need to stop calls for people to be harmed. The assassination attempts are awful. Stop trying to defund or you know, cancel people because of this association. I think it's ridiculous, and I hate seeing it. I'd love to see it stop.
7: Kyle Campbell joining us on our Patriot Mobile Newsmaker line today, host of the Politically Basic podcast. Encourage you to download the podcast and become a fan. You will become a fan very quickly. You know, Kyle, you mentioned Iran, and this has got to be a great source of frustration for the administration. It was only supposed to be 4 to 5 weeks, and here we are months later, no end in sight. The memorandum of understanding, I think it's been taken out by one of the Iranian drones. How do you see this playing out, and do you think it's really going to have an impact on voters in November?
8: Mm-hmm. Well, I think on the heels of how quickly, you know, within 24 hours, the Venezuela situation was taken care of, there was sort of an expectation set that Donald Trump can go in and resolve these international conflicts, terrorist organizations being taken down with a snap of his fingers. So I do think the messaging was off there from the administration. They should have set a more realistic understanding for the American public that, look, this is a regime that they're like cockroaches trying to survive a nuclear holocaust. They're going to find the next rock to go crawl under. That will continue. They're going to make agreements, sign MOUs, agree to ceasefires, and then look straight on up to Israel and say, well, they did X, Y, and Z, and so we're going to break it. They're not going to let go of control, any control, militaristically, in the strait of their finances, their economy, over their people, for anything, for love or money, until the last one of those cockroaches is taken out one way or another. So yes, this will continue. I do think, unfortunately, we here at home have a difficult time understanding their culture and how this is going to go. But I have good faith and trust in Donald Trump and Marco Rubio. Pete Hegseth team is remarkable, and they're getting a lot accomplished. And so I do think it will wrap up one way or another. We just got to keep exercising that patience and have trust in them, that they know what they're doing.
7: All right. Great stuff. As always, Kyle, we're going to let you get back to vacation. we appreciate you joining us. That is dedication right there. And we look forward to talking to you when you get back in the States again.
8: Thank you, sir. I love being with you. Thanks for having me on, and I'll see you soon.
7: All right. The great Kyle Campbell, everybody, on vacay and phoning in. So we really appreciate the great work that Kyle does. 901-260-5926 is our telephone number. That's 901-260-5926. Let's go to Tallahassee, Florida. Nate is on the line. Hi, Nate. What's going on?
9: Hey, Todd. Thanks again for having me. I wanted to ask you, or rather say, regarding your earlier statement about J.D. Vance, I completely disagree with J.D. on the fact that Iran can be trusted. They have proven multiple times they cannot be trusted. And I think, honestly, we just need to end this. Like General MacArthur said during the Korean War, there is no substitute for victory. We need to beat them till they surrender. End of discussion.
7: Nate, again, I was stunned when I heard the vice president say that, because the Iranians have yet to demonstrate that they can be trusted. How many times have we given them a do-over?
9: I don't even know at this point, but I think ultimately it's just the fact that they've proven they can't be trusted. It is within that culture and within that regime that they cannot be trusted. They have a fundamental hate for America. They have a fundamental hate for our allies. And at this point, when are we going to say enough is enough? We're going to take you out and we will not accept anything but an unconditional surrender.
7: Here's the challenge I think the administration is facing. Nate, I'm not sure we know what victory actually looks like here. I mean, are we really going to, as I think one Republican congressman said earlier today, are we really going to wipe Iran off the face of the earth? I don't think Trump's going to go that far.
9: I don't think he'd go that far either, and I'm not saying we wipe them off the face of the earth. We just hit them enough

0: fighting. I mean, this is a religious war and one that has been waged for, you know, for centuries. So I think the White House is going to have to figure this out. What is it going to take to convincingly declare a victory in Iran? Because keep in mind, Scott, early on, they told us that they had completely decimated all of Iran's defense capabilities, and clearly that is not the case. So they've been using this downtime to replenish their weapon systems. They may be getting help from other foreign countries. Would not be surprised by that. The issue that the administration's going to have is, how do we get out of here short of nuking Iran? I mean, that's really what they've got to figure out.
1: And we're going back to, like, Japan.
0: Yeah, exactly. I mean, honestly, at the level of bombings that we have been conducting thus far, and it still has not caused Iran to surrender. So what is it going to take, and is the administration willing to go to that next step?
1: I guess we'll see, right?
0: Indeed. Scott, tell your mom in Georgia I said hello, and thank you for listening today. We really appreciate that. Let's go to Little Rock, Arkansas. Arkansas, by the way, one of the top religious liberty states in America. That announcement was made yesterday. Steve, what's going on?
2: Hey, Todd. A little bit about election integrity. I just want to point out that every phase, I mean, voter ID is big and everything, but every phase of our election system is built and designed to be corrupt. From the time somebody registers to vote, to the way they allow candidates to collect money off of it and make money off of it, up to vetting legal voters, up to counting the vote. Every phase of it is designed to be corrupt. And it was designed by the people we're expecting to fix it. We're kind of like letting the fox guard the hen house. I don't know what the answer is totally, or what the entity should go in there and say this isn't right, but it's we've got to have this fixed. All the American people have to express to have any leverage over our government. We've got three things. We've got our vote, our dollars, and our guns. Well, they're taking our vote. They've almost taken our vote. They're steadily taking away our dollars, where they don't mean as much, and we won't use them like we should. And they're after our guns. I mean, when are we going to wake up and say, you know, that's all we've got left?
0: Look, I think this is, we are heading to that point. Are we there yet? No, but we're getting close. And you're right, Steve. If we do not get voting integrity in place and locked in, we're going to lose the republic. I mean, it really is that simple. Steve, I've got to run. Appreciate you calling in. 901-260-5926. That's 901-260-5926. 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
0: 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Hi, this is Todd Stearns. And you know what's sad? How many people spend the entire summer trying to hide, wearing black in 95 degree weather, avoiding the pool, dodging pictures, trying to suck it in everywhere they go? And listen, that's not vanity. That's just not feeling comfortable in your own body anymore. Look, I've been there myself, and that's one reason Calitrin made such a difference for me, because it wasn't some extreme plan that I couldn't stick to. It was simple, taken at night, and it finally helped my body start working with me instead of against me, and I've lost a lot of weight.
4: That's why so many people stay on Calitrin, Todd. They're sleeping better, they have more energy, their cravings calm down, and the weight loss finally starts feeling doable.

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3: News alert. I'm Carmen Roberts. The State Department sounds a worldwide alarm for Americans after Iran's deadly escalation of the war, killing two U.S. service members in action in Jordan.
4: The Pentagon says 13 U.S. troops, 10 soldiers, and 3 sailors have been wounded in action this week at various bases in the Middle East, likely from Iran's continued attacks in Bahrain, Kuwait, and Jordan, and particularly a large attack on that base in Jordan, housing hundreds of U.S. troops and fighter jets.
3: Fox's Lucas Tomlinson in Tel Aviv. The U.S. is warning Americans worldwide, especially in the Middle East, to exercise increased caution. In Miami, federal agents arrest influencer brothers Andrew and Tristan Tate. And they are proponents of hyper-masculinity and wanted in Britain. 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
5: On the next Iowa Business Report, community solar projects may be a way to add to the energy grid without expensive infrastructure, we'll explain. And the new federal housing law has benefits for rural areas. That's this week on the Iowa Business Report.
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1: All right, let's go right back to the phones. Statesville, North Carolina, Bob is listening to us on WSIC. Hi, Bob, what's going on?
10: Oh, I just got a couple questions here. I wonder how Mr. Kerry feels that delivered the money for Mr. Obama, since his daughter's married to one of our Iranians over there. I wonder if she's here or over there.
1: Well, that's a great question, Bob.
10: I just wondered, you know, since we financed part of this deal and he was 100% behind it and has vested interest, I wonder how he stands.
1: Pallets of cash. Remember that story, Bob? Back in the day, we sent him pallets of cash.
10: Yeah, Mr. Kerry made sure it got there.
1: He certainly did. He certainly did. Yeah, Bob, that's a fair point. And again, we've got to just figure out a way out of this. Otherwise, we're going to be over there fighting this war for a very long time.
10: Bring it on.
1: All right, Bob, thank you for that. Wow. Again, don't forget 9 o'clock tonight, and you're going to be able to watch the address. I'll be providing live commentary in our comment section, so you're going to want to be a part of that. So we'll have a great time. Maybe you guys in the lulls want to talk about other things. We're going to be happy to do that. Again, online tonight, 9 o'clock Eastern, over at ToddStarnes.com. Also, just a reminder, if you pre-order a copy of The Golden Age before August 11th, if you pre-order a copy on Amazon or wherever, Barnes & Noble, Books A Million, we're going to send you one of the unpublished chapters of the book. It's an exclusive just for our radio audience. 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Now, as soon as you make your purchase, you need to give us a call, and we'll get all of your information, and we'll make sure that you get that unpublished unpublished chapter of The Golden Age, How Trump Saved America. By the way, our number, 901-260-5926. That's 901-260-5926. So just give us a call as soon as you make that purchase, and we'll make sure to send you the unpublished chapter from the book, The Golden Age, How Trump Saved America. And I'm excited for you to read this book. All right, that's going to do it from all of us here, folks. 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Gotta leave it there, everybody. It's been a great day. Get out there. Stay cool. Drink some iced tea. Crank up that AC, too. Be good, America.
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13: This is a Bloomberg Money Minute. It's happening more often, especially with the rise of online shopping. Customers finding credit card charges from companies they don't recognize or subscriptions they didn't know they signed up for. And that's leading to a surge in what used to be a last resort for disputing a transaction, demands for chargebacks.
14: In the United States from 2021 to 2025, chargeback rates have risen about 29%.
13: Amanda Mull is a senior reporter for Bloomberg Businessweek.
14: Those are really, really significant increases. They outpace the overall increase in number of credit card transactions.
13: And with that kind of pace, Mull says credit card companies are overwhelmed and will often approve chargebacks for small purchase items, even if the retailer did nothing wrong. But with so many transactions that might look scammy, Mull says some people on TikTok have begun trading tips on using chargebacks to get stuff for free. And that's its own kind of scam.
14: If they do it over and over and over again, their bank might refer them to...
15: I'm Michael Libby, and this is where Iowa comes to talk. 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
16: This is a Fox News alert. I'm Carmen Roberts. The State Department sounds a worldwide alarm for Americans after Iran's deadly escalation of the war. And the warning comes after Iran launched attacks on a U.S. base in Jordan yesterday, killing two U.S. service members, injuring four, and causing one to go missing. U.S. is warning Americans worldwide, especially those in the Middle East, to exercise increased caution. Well, this evening, the U.S. military launched a fresh round of airstrikes on Iran to, as CENTCOM says, swiftly punish the country's Revolutionary Guard for those deadly attacks in Jordan. Fox's Lucas Tomlinson has more from Tel Aviv.
4: The State Department has just issued a brand new worldwide caution urging Americans to think twice about any travel to the Middle East. Due to heightened tensions in the Middle East, the security environment remains complex with the potential for unseen escalation. And that's exactly what we saw in neighboring Jordan when Iran fired multiple intermediate-range ballistic missiles that made it through U.S. air defense systems, hit a base in Jordan with dozens of U.S. Air Force personnel at the base.
16: And Iran's supreme leader today warned of unforgettable lessons if the U.S. keeps attacking. And President Trump is responding to the service members' deaths. Fox's Alex Hogan is in Bridgewater, New Jersey.
17: President Trump is here in New Jersey this weekend at his Bedminster Golf Club. And following the news, this breaking news of these two U.S. service members who have been killed in action in Jordan. News Nation now reporting that President Trump has responded to them, giving them this statement, quote, "It is a very sad thing and also we hate to see it happen. It is in service to our country. U.S. Central Command also says that one other service member is missing in action and that four other service members were evacuated to Jordanian hospitals after that Iranian missile and drone attack on Friday.
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16: Ontario's Premier Doug Ford is pushing back after President Trump blasted Canada for letting wildfires get out of control and inundate the northern U.S. with smoke.
19: I find it a shame the administration in the U.S. and Congress people writing these letters and blaming us and so on and so forth. They have a very short memory. We had the water bombers, everyone ready, going over to California. It was last year.
16: And the U.S. continues to feel the effects of those wildfires from Canada, with smoke lingering across the upper Midwest, the Great Lakes, Northeast, and parts of New England. Canada says as of today, it's battling about 955 active wildfires, most of them burning out of control. President Trump has threatened to impose tariffs on Canada to pay for the damages caused by the smoke here in the U.S. In Miami, federal agents arrest influencer brothers Andrew and Tristan Tate. The brothers are proponents of hypermasculinity and have been wanted in Britain on rape and human trafficking charges. Independent Senator Bernie Sanders rallies with Senate candidate Abdul El Sayed in Michigan, one of the several progressive Democratic candidates that Sanders has endorsed ahead of the November midterms. And Sanders is questioning why El Sayed's opponents insist on outspending him.
20: This is an election between Abdul and the billionaire class.
16: And Senator Sanders is banking on progressive wins in other cities, including New York and Seattle. El Sayed is looking to snag the Democratic nomination from Congresswoman Haley Stevens. In New York City, someone shoved a 70-year-old woman onto the subway tracks in Midtown this morning, where Good Samaritans rushed to her rescue. The NYPD says the unidentified strap hanger was on the platform before noon when someone walked up behind her and tossed her onto the tracks, where she fell and cut her head. Suspect took off, but police were able to capture that person. I'm Carmen Roberts. This is Fox News.
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23: The KCRG TV9 First Alert Forecast. Mostly clear tonight with a low near 65. Winds are out of the northeast at 5 to 10. Tomorrow, mostly sunny, with a high near 86, and winds out of the east-southeast at 5 to 15. Partly cloudy tomorrow night with a low near 68. Storms on Monday, some could be strong, with a high near 90. I'm TV9 First Alert Storm Team meteorologist A.J. Rickman on News Talk 1540 KXEL.
6: This hour, it's 90 degrees from News Talk 1540 KXEL.
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0: You know, I watched the speech, and I hope you did as well. If you were watching ABC, NBC, or CNN, you were not watching the speech. We'll get to more of that in just a moment. Hello, everybody. Welcome to the Todd Stearns Radio Show. We are just so honored to have you along with us, including all of our vast Gen Z audience. You know, it's really interesting, but for some reason, the Gen Z crowd is flocking to the Todd Stearns radio program, and we are just so honored. Even though I don't necessarily use the language or the lingo, Dylan, of the Gen Z vernacular, so I'm still trying to figure out what simp means.
1: Yeah, I mean, you're trying your best, which is what we want. Yeah.
0: It's just shocking. Shocking, I tell you. Because I'm not a spring chicken, right?
1: But yeah, you know, you act young. You feel young. You feel young.
0: I really do. Yeah. I really, and a lot of this has to do, I think, going back to 2005, you know, when I had the heart surgery and put in the mechanical heart valve, my cardiologist explained it like this. He says, Stearns, you're 37 years old. He says, Stearns, it's like putting a Porsche engine into a Yugo. It's going to run great, but there may be a few parts fall off. So maybe that's it. I don't know. Anyway, great to see you, and we're going to get through this. We're going to be taking your calls on the president's speech as well as a lot of other topics. And, wow, phone's already lighting up. 901-260-5926 is our number. That's 901-260-5926. It is Open Line Friday. If you are new to the show, that is the one day a week you can call in and you can talk about whatever you want to talk about. You can ask me whatever you want to ask me about. We'll be taking those calls today as well. So look, I want to go through some of what the president had to say last night. I thought it was an interesting speech. Here's what I had hoped the president would say that the president did not say at the end of his speech. As soon as he had concluded his prepared remarks, he should have looked directly into the camera and said, "And at this moment, raids are being conducted across the nation. People are being taken into custody. They will be charged. They will be prosecuted. And they will spend many years in prison for what they did to this nation." But that did not happen. I'm not sure that we got the evidence that I think the American people were looking for. We got a lot of redacted text conversations. Some of those in and of themselves are shocking. The idea that you had people in the deep state, which is what we call the bureaucracy in Washington, D.C., that were working against our president. And we really knew this for a very long time. I mean, going all the way back to Peter Strzok and Lisa Page and the FBI scandal, when Lisa Page was terrified that the president might be elected back in, this was going all the way back to 2016. And Peter Strzok, who was her secret lover, said, "Don't worry about it, darling, because we've got insurance. We have an insurance policy." And a lot of people were like, what does that mean? At the time, it certainly appeared as though that Strzok, who by the way, also said the FBI would stop Trump from being elected. Clearly, those plans were thwarted by the vast listeners of the Todd Stearns radio show audience. You guys went to the polls, voted in massive numbers, and as a result of all of that, well, Donald Trump got elected and the FBI got hosed. But now, President Trump, and he announces last night during his remarks that he found evidence that there was a member of the FBI who was working against the President of the United States. This is a very troubling development, and we need to talk about this. As a matter of fact, we're going to play some audio. We have several clips from the president's remarks. The president said that an FBI agent by the name of Nikki Flores wrote in a text message that, quote, "I'm basically running a shadow government across the FBI at this point." That's a pretty shocking revelation. What exactly does Agent Flores mean by that? She is now a former FBI agent, by the way, working for one of the big tech firms. The president, of course, delivering the speech, announcing that the evidence, that evidence had been uncovered that China had been meddling in our federal elections. But again, for me, the issue here is, why is Agent Flores not in federal custody right now? Because at the very least, if what she said is true here, and if there's evidence that, in fact, she was running a shadow government across the FBI, and why would you say something like that if you were not running a shadow government? If that is true, then why is she not in jail? That what she is accused of, or what she admitted to doing, is flat out sedition, ladies and gentlemen. Sedition is conduct that is intended to overthrow an established and duly elected government. And that's exactly what she's doing. There could be an argument that she was committing treason, but I think the better argument here, at least from a legal standpoint, would be sedition. And the main difference is 20 years in prison for sedition. Treason is, in fact, a capital crime. And my only question is, why hasn't Ms. Flores been taken into federal custody yet? That's my big question here. Why are people not already in jail? And I'm not really sure, and maybe you read the speech differently than I did. I don't think this moves the needle for one person in the United States of America. And here's the reason why. First of all, the way the speech was crafted. The president dropped the bombshells not at the beginning of the speech, but later in the speech. It was not a long speech, I think about 23 minutes. So it was a fine speech. But the way it was crafted, the president should have come right out of the gate and said, we have evidence that China did X, Y, and Z, and here is the irrefutable evidence. And instead, they referred everybody to the documents, and certainly the documents there, a lot of it is just redacted. But I'm wondering, did this move the needle for you at all? Are you more likely now to vote in the midterm elections as a result of what the president said? I'm incredibly disgusted by what the president shared last night, that we ought to be at war with China right now. The president also said that China was apparently paying a lot of reporters and American journalists to write stories, write propaganda pieces. I wanted him to name names. Who are those journalists? We need to know who these people are. So again, I mean, look, it was a fine speech, and we should all be horrified by this. My question is, what are we going to do about it? By the way, you folks in North Carolina, hundreds of thousands of dead people and illegals on your voting rolls. Same thing happening in Tennessee, which was a... we now know that over, what, 250,000 people, illegals, registered to vote in federal elections, and that's only, and that number is certainly higher. Only 23 states actually participated and voluntarily sent their information in. So that tells us that there are many, many more illegals on the ballot. I mean, that number could go north of a million voters. As a matter of fact, here is Homeland Security Secretary Mark Wayne Mullen. Earlier this morning, he showed up and started talking to reporters. Cut number 40, please.
2: 250,000 non-citizens registered to vote in just four states. Mind you, we have 46 other states. In just four states, we've identified 250,000 non-citizens registered to vote in California, in Pennsylvania, New Jersey, and Nevada. We also worked with proactive states to identify 28,000 non-citizens on their voter rolls, plus 400,000 individuals that are still registered to vote that are deceased.
0: That's a lot of dead people. And as we all know, ladies and gentlemen, for some reason, dead people only vote Democrat. We don't know what's going on. Apparently, they're only counting the vote in hell, which is why it's all Democrat. Maybe that's one of the great mysteries of the universe. Why is it dead people only vote Democrat? So, ladies and gentlemen, we're going to be opening up the phone lines. What did you think about the speech? The good, the bad, the ugly. And what do you think ought to happen here? I wasn't looking for more evidence. I'm looking for action at this point. If somebody committed treason, they need to be arrested, tried, convicted, and there needs to be a public execution. We have got to put a stop to people that are betraying the United States of America. We've got to start playing hardball. And I don't know if we're ever going to be able to dismantle the deep state, but clearly that has not happened. 901-260-5926 is our telephone number. That's 901-260-5926. You want to know how bad it is? This is the president talking about the Michigan Attorney General, who is a Democrat. This is an important thing here. A Democrat talking about how dangerous things are in Michigan when it comes to voter fraud. Cut 42.
3: The fourth set of documents reveals that even when significant evidence of fraud has been detected, it has been buried and covered up. Among the disclosures tonight are FBI files detailing evidence of alleged fraud by a large-scale voter registration operation in Michigan. In 2020, Michigan State Police raided a Democrat Get Out the Vote organization, corrupt group in Muskegon. And we're so concerned by what they found. They were just so concerned. They couldn't believe it, actually, that they contacted the FBI in Detroit. The documents state that some canvassers admitted to FBI agents that they signed voter registration forms in other people's names, submitted fraudulent registration for people who did not exist, and received gift cards tied to their number of applications that they produced. In other words, it was pay, play, and cheat. The FBI agents working on the case believe that crimes were committed, yet the Biden Department of Justice slow-walked the investigation and killed it. Tonight, I'm asking the FBI director to ensure that the matter is fully investigated and to work with the Department of Justice to prosecute those responsible for any crimes.
0: Yeah, let's get cracking on that. But again, at this point, we should have already done that. That should have been announced last night that we have, because again, you know how the media is going to, they're just going to dismiss all of this. They're going to say more allegations, no action, no substance. And that, sure enough, that's exactly what that's the headline coming out of the speech last night. So I want to see action, ladies and gentlemen. People need to be going to jail for what they have done to our nation. All right, we've got to take a break here. We're going right to the phones, 901-260-5926. 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
5: And you look at your other investments, like, say, you know, the S&P 500, you know, the money that you put into that house could have doubled if you had put in money in the S&P 500 since the pandemic.
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2: Online Friday, ladies and gentlemen, here on the Todd Stearns Radio Show. Honored to have you with us today. Let's start the day in California. David is listening to us. David, what's on your mind?
7: Well, thanks, Todd. Before I get to the speech, are you running your show from Memphis today, or are you back east where the heavy smoke is?
2: No. I actually live in Memphis, so I've heard that you're talking about those Canadian wildfires. And I've been hearing where I was talking to a dear friend, and she lives in Connecticut, and she said she can barely breathe outside.
7: That's right. Yeah. And, there's an app. It's a free app. It's called purpleair.com. And I'm just looking at it. I see that Memphis is sitting at about 41 parts per million. But you get over to Knoxville, they're sitting at 63. Then you get over to, Charlottesville is sitting at 297. D.C. is about 200 parts per million. And I noticed that, you know, because Trump is doing his war with Canada, we're not sending firefighters up to Canada to put out 800 different fires. 800 fires. And this is just getting worse because Trump is having a hissy fit with Canada.
2: Now, David, let me just say this, and I'm going to answer your I'm not sure there was a question there, but I will address it. First of all, when you call in, you need to let our call screeners know what you want to talk about. That is not the topic that you called in to talk about, but I will address this for you. And to my knowledge, I don't believe the Canadians have put out any request for help or assistance from the federal government. And if Trump had denied that, I'm fairly certain that would be wall-to-wall coverage.
7: Well, I did want to talk about the speech. And the speech is about something that happened, 6 years ago? That he filed 61 different lawsuits during the time of that election. He lost 60 of them, and he won one of them. And it was a small county in Michigan, and it didn't make a difference anyway. And so he's going to divert FBI agents to deal with something that the courts, 60 different courts, dealt with, and he's going to divert these FBI agents away from other crimes that are going on right now, and he's going to, now, that gets into a whole other layer. You know, when you start seeing the insider trading with Iran, whether he's dragging this war on and he's doing insider trading, he's making billions and billions of dollars on insider trading.
2: So these are your allegations, but again, this has absolutely nothing to do with the speech, David. And again, going back to the speech, I just have a very simple question. Are you saying that crimes that were committed against the United States of America should not be investigated?
7: Well, of course they should, but
2: okay, so what's the problem?
7: A way to divert FBI agents away from crimes. And you played a little clip, a guy that was claiming that there were 260 million or 260,000 California voters that were registered, blah, blah, blah. That's not true. California has not transferred its voter data over to.
2: Well, first of all, that's not what he said. That's not what he said, David. And that guy happens to be the Secretary of Homeland Security, and I suspect he probably knows a little bit more information than me and you when it comes to these kinds of things. But he wasn't talking about California. He was talking about the 23 states that had already turned in their information. But there are four states, where they did find nearly 250,000 non-citizens registered to vote.
7: And California was one of them.
2: And you're saying that, are you telling me that there are no non-citizens registered to vote in California?
7: No, I'm not saying that, but he has no data to back up that there's a 250,000 of them.
2: How do you know that? You know, how do you know what he has? He's the Director of Homeland Security, for crying out loud.
7: Yeah, but the name of the game is that Donald Trump is trying to force every state and nation to turn over data that is private data of people in each of the 50
2: No,
7: states.
2: He's trying to make sure that illegals aren't voting in American elections. That's what he's trying to do, David. David, I got to run. Appreciate you calling in. Hang tight. We'll be right back, everybody.

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0: A pond in their pasture. They mow the grass in the pasture and get within about 20 feet of the water. Most of the pond has tall grass and other plants and trees around it. Some people have ponds that are located within a well-manicured lawn and mow right up to the water's edge. But if you fertilize the grass, chances are some of that fertilizer is ending up in the pond. Fisheries biologist Bob Lusk with Pond Boss Magazine says this adds nutrients to the water that it doesn't need.
4: Most of the time, water has plenty of nitrogen, for example, and plenty of potassium. Besides, water can absorb nitrogen from the atmosphere. So what happens is when you get excessive amounts of nitrogen, it starts to grow things you don't want in the water, especially algae. I've seen different kinds of algae show up around water areas that are adjacent to lawns that are especially over-fertilized.
0: He says if you fertilize the lawn correctly, the nutrients won't run off. But control also depends on the lay of the land, the soil type, and climate.
4: If you're in an area where you're prone to really heavy rains, big thunderstorms that bust through, like you know the tornado belt, for example, I think it's great to have a buffer zone around the edge of the pond. So that way, you know, you've got a 4 or 5 foot buffer area of native grasses that can catch whatever nutrients or silt or whatever tries to wash into a pond with heavy rains.
0: Lusk advises planting native turf grasses in the lawn beyond the buffer zone, which may reduce the need for fertilizer. If you like the well-manicured look, Lusk says it's okay to mow right up to the water's edge. Just be thoughtful about how lawn maintenance is impacting the pond's ecosystem. Find more tips for maintaining a lawn around a pond at livingthecountrylife.com. I'll see you in the country.
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6: The U.S. government says it will be able to evaluate advanced AI models for national security risks before they are released to the public. Its top concerns are cybersecurity and biosecurity. 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It will conduct what it calls pre-deployment testing and research. Its director, Chris Fall, wrote, quote, "Independent, rigorous measurement science is essential to understanding frontier AI and its national security implications." There has reportedly been growing concern at the White House about the capabilities of next-generation AI models like Anthropic's Mythos, especially when it comes to cybersecurity. With Fox on Tech, Connor Hansen, Fox Business.
7: The KCRG TV9 First Alert Forecast. Mostly clear tonight with a low near 65. Winds are out of the northeast at 5 to 10. Tomorrow, mostly sunny with a high near 86 and winds out of the east-southeast at 5 to 15. Partly cloudy tomorrow night with a low near 68. Storms on Monday, some could be strong with a high near 90. I'm TV9 First Alert Storm Team meteorologist A.J. 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
8: This hour, it's 90 degrees from News Talk 1540 KXEL.
9: Wow. No, it's not. No, Dylan, it is not. I'm not pulling your leg here. I'm not yanking your chain. That is really a debate that just happened in the state of Maine.
10: I cannot believe that,
9: right?
10: At all.
9: That dude looked like meatloaf in a dress.
10: Yeah, that's pretty spot on.
9: It's just insane. All right, we're going to get to this in just a minute, and it only gets worse. It's so bad. I want to go to Wayne in Atlanta right now, listening to us on WDUN. Wayne, what did you think about Trump's speech last night?
11: Well, it was a beautiful speech, man. But what I don't understand is how did this go so long without nobody even finding out about it or doing anything more of what they're doing now? It's unbelievable that other countries are able to influence us like they are. But the thing that bothers me is I know we talk a lot about the left, the right, the Democrats, the Republicans. But my question is, what are we supposed to do? When the next terror attack hit this country, what are we supposed to do? Do we supposed to be left? Do we supposed to be right? Do we supposed to be Democrats or do we be Republicans? We got to figure that out.
9: Yeah.
11: Are we going to reach up under the table and pick up our sign and say, United we stand? It's not going to work because we'll have to choose sides. But we got to get it together. We got to get it together as a country. Mr. Trump is my president because I'm an American citizen. I'm backing him 100%. I'm backing whoever the president is, you know, but I can't believe this stuff went on like it did. And I can't believe we're just now starting to try to do something about it.
9: Well, that's what gets
11: a long time ago.
9: And that's what gets me, Wayne. I mean, this has been going on since, but we're really 2015. And here we are 11 years later. Nobody's been held accountable.
11: It's like we're living on a rock. You know, come on, man. And if anybody, whoever's involved need to be held accountable. And Russia, is China doing what they're doing? Yes, we need to do something with them too, just like we did with Iran.
9: You know, interesting. Wayne, by the way, I want to get your take on this. So the other part of the story, that Trump announced last night is they've got the evidence that China was running ops through U.S. media and these big social media platforms to ignite the BLM chaos back in 2020, the Black Lives Matter chaos. And some of the things they uncovered, China was trying to exploit racial tensions, alleging white people hate black people, inciting demonstrations and marches. So China was basically waging war on America through social media and the journalists. And here's what I want to know, Wayne. I want to name freaking names. I want to know who every journalist was, who every social media influencer was. Those people need to be exposed, and they need to be shunned from society.
11: I agree. I perfectly agree, because one thing about it, when we America, we Americans. Color shouldn't matter. Race shouldn't matter. None of that should matter. We Americans. We want to live in America where we able to live in harmony with everybody. None of that should matter. But whoever doing it, just like you said, they need to be exposed. They need to be brought out. They need to be held accountable. I totally, totally, totally agree. But we shouldn't be ignorant to the fact that we believe it and keep dealing with it and keep looking at other people different.
9: Yeah. I look, I'm with you on this one, Wayne. And it troubles me that people are not held accountable. That if you commit a crime, you should do the time. I mean, that's the way I believe. Wayne, thank you for that call. Let's go to Scott in Georgia. Hi, Scott. What's on your mind?
12: Yeah, I listened to the president's speech last night. The one thing I was disappointed in was I thought the big news was going to be Fulton County Board of Elections. Because last week they had 260 FBI agents down here that swarmed the whole thing. And I thought that was going to be the big news. Because I'm still waiting to hear what this ordeal was with the FBI down here with Fulton County Board of Elections. That many FBI agents.
9: Scott, it's a good question. And maybe, I don't know, maybe that investigation is still going on. We just didn't get that many particulars last night. And again, you know, I want to know names. At this point, it's been 11 years. We've got to know exactly who was responsible for sabotaging the elections, for trying to overthrow Trump. We need to know, and if China was behind all of this Black Lives Matter crap, we need to know who they used, who got money, and those people need to be exposed.
12: Yeah, that pretty much hit the nail on the head.
9: Unbelievable. All right, Scott, thank you for that call. 901-260-5926. So there's some interesting stuff going on the other side of the aisle. In Maine, they are struggling to figure out who's going to replace Graham Plattner. He's the alleged Nazi pedo sexual assaulter who is no longer running. And so they had a debate last night. There were four people up on the stage. And Dylan, at first, I thought it was being punked. I thought it was like an SNL skit.
10: It literally looked like an SNL skit.
9: Because they said, oh, here's the lovely Ashley. And Ashley was, you know, an Ashley. So first Ashley. Of all, right? Exactly. I was thinking Ashley's not classically beautiful, mm-hmm. and Ashley is a big boned girl, mm-hmm. and she was wearing a dress not very attractive. No. I'm just going to put that out there. And look, you know, I'm not a fashion model, so you know I can relate. It's you know, you got to work with what God gave you.
10: True.
9: But unfortunately, I think the Spanx was working against Ashley. That's the problem here.
10: 100%.
9: And so when they asked Ashley a question, I thought she was going to say, well, thank you. That's a lovely question. That's not what happened. And the voice was just so off-putting. Anyway, take a listen to Cut. I'm sorry. We have multiple cuts here, right, of Ashley?
10: I have one, but I know what you're talking about, and I'm going to get the other one.
9: All right, get the other one. All right, so we're going to hold off then. Get the other one, and we'll we'll play it for you. It's just really bad. All that to say, Susan Collins should have absolutely no problem winning re-election in the state of Maine. But these transgender folks, it's just weird, but they own the Democrat Party right now. Here's Mr. Ashley.
13: Ashley Webb, what qualifications do you have to serve in the U.S. Senate?
14: Oh, well, I ran for office several times. Didn't win, but I did run. And then I'm a songwriter, and then I write my own books. And then I suppose my transparency, I wouldn't lie to the people, and I wouldn't deceive the people like we're being deceived right now. Like,
9: you know, you see, this is why they need me hosting these debates. We held a debate for the 9th congressional district race in Tennessee, and people, we're still getting comments about it. It happened on Monday. We're still getting comments on that. People say it was the best freaking debate they'd ever heard. And the reason why is I asked the questions everybody else wants to know. First of all, I would have said, oh, what kind of songs do you write? Why don't you sing a little bit for us?
10: Yeah.
9: We would have given him the Lee Greenwood guitar.
10: Yes, we would.
9: Why don't you play us a tune here?
10: Yes. Show us what you got. Why are you qualified?
9: That's it. I mean, if that's, are you going to be the singing senator? Are you just going to tell, how does that all play out? So then Ashley, who by the way was literally, and if you want to see this, go to our website. We've got the photo of Ashley. This is here. Here's cut 43.
14: And then with the trans community, like, we're being dehumanized. They say that we want to hurt people. I don't want to hurt anybody. I just want to use the bathroom. If they want me to use the men's room, I will, but I don't want to be assaulted.
9: Yeah, I'm pretty sure nobody's going to touch you in the men's room. Don't be alarmed here. I really don't think that he's going to have to worry about that.
10: It'll be safe and sound.
9: I'm going to get in trouble. I know I'm going to get in trouble, but I'm going to say what I'm going to say anyway. If you're going to be transgender, if that's what you wake up, one day you wake up and you decide, you know what, I'm going to be trans. Could you at least put a little effort into it, a little elbow grease? You know what I mean?
10: Sure.
9: Because all this guy did was put on a dress, and it was off the rack. It was not very, I mean, it did not, you know, it didn't show off his figure in the way I think he wanted it to show off.
10: I don't think so. I mean, growing your hair out is easy, too. I mean, it's not a lot of effort there.
9: Go to the beauty parlor. You know, at the very least, wash your hair.
10: True. If you're going to go on a debate, you know, on live TV, just, you know, a little something.
9: When they ask if you want makeup, say yes.
10: Yeah. Don't then become the man. Say, no, I'm good. I'll pass on the makeup.
9: Because if I'm watching that debate, I'm not thinking, oh, that's a woman. I'm like, oh, that's an ugly dude in a dress.
10: Right.
9: I'm just saying. It's... Wow. To live in Maine. That's the best and the brightest they got. And then, of course, over in, in Michigan, you've got Haley Stevens, cut number 8.
15: I am going to be working on our behalf. I am going to be telling the stories on our behalf. And you better believe I'm going to be doing it with a little bit of joy, a little bit of enthusiasm, a little bit of energy, and a little bit of stick it to them. Because that's the Michigan way.
9: You know what? What's not the Michigan way is a man wearing a dress. And I got to tell you, that man is a man, dude. He needs some rouge. That's what he needs. That's what we wear in Michigan.
10: Every time I hear her voice, it reminds me of something. It's like a cartoon. It's got to be, it's not The Simpsons. I don't know what it is, but her voice is like very cartoony.
9: All right. I'm going to tell you who she sounds like after the break.
10: Okay.
9: I know you've been struggling with this for days
10: now. I have. I've been thinking about it.
9: I know.
10: I can't sleep
9: at night.
10: But
9: I'm going to tell you, I know when you hear the name, you're like, that's it.
10: Okay.
9: All right. We gotta take a break here. 901-260-5926 is our telephone number. It is Open Line Friday. 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And by the way, if you are turning 65, are you already on Medicare? You could be.

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2: I'm Roxanne Evans. Two U.S. troops are dead. One remains missing after Iranian drone attacks on a base in Jordan. Four others injured. The State Department now urging Americans overseas to stay vigilant and others to avoid travel to the Middle East. Here at home, Vermont Senator Bernie Sanders hits the trail for a Michigan progressive pushing a far-left agenda ahead of the election.
3: This is an election between Abdul and the billionaire class.
2: Abdul El-Sayed looking to snag the Democratic nomination from Congresswoman Haley Stevens. So far, Stevens up 4 points. The primary set for August 4th. And firefighters battle major wildfires across the West as hot, dry conditions fuel flames and threaten communities. 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
4: The company that now sells more smartphones worldwide than Apple didn't even start in electronics. Here's the story behind Samsung. In Korean, Samsung means three stars. Founder Lee Byung-chul chose the name when he launched the company in 1938, believing three stars symbolized something large, strong, and built to last. But Samsung's first business had nothing to do with phones. It was a small trading company that sold dried fish, noodles, and other groceries. As South Korea's economy boomed in the 1960s, Samsung expanded beyond trading and entered the electronics business, producing its first black and white televisions. Beyond phones and appliances, Samsung's businesses stretch across construction, shipbuilding, finance, insurance, and biotechnology, reaching nearly every corner of South Korea's economy. Matt Murphy, Fox News.

Welcome back, everybody. This is the Todd Stearns Radio Show. Great to have you with us today. Our telephone number, 901-260-5926. Again, that's 901-260-5926. So there's an interesting story out of North Carolina. This is weird.

0: This is Marvin, North Carolina. I've never been to Marvin, North Carolina. But anyway, the local school there in Marvin, I guess like many other schools around the nation, they let their kids decorate their parking space. If you're a senior, that sort of a thing, especially in smaller rural communities, you get to actually paint your senior parking space. And this has been a long time tradition. And kids love it, and they get creative. Apparently, there's a big problem in Marvin, North Carolina, though, because a mom is now alleging at Ridge High School that her son's design was actually rejected because it might offend someone. And it's a little shocking that this is happening in, of all places, a small town in North Carolina. And here's what was shocking about the painting of what her son wanted to put on that parking space. This is the mom.
1: Y'all, I truly think I'm the maddest I have ever been in my life. Like, I can feel my blood boiling. So we live in America. I live in North Carolina, which is an American state. I live in Union County, North Carolina. I pay taxes in Union County, North Carolina. And I just got a message. So they're doing the senior, like the seniors can paint a parking spot. And we have to submit our design well in advance. And it has to be approved before you can do it when they get ready to start school in August. Y'all, my son is going to be a senior. I'm so mad. I just want to cry. My son is going to be a senior this year at Marvin Ridge High School. He's enlisting in the military. So he's going to be fighting for our country. We put an American flag, submitted all, I will drop the submission that we sent in the comments. An American flag, and it just says Luke class of 27, and it got denied. And the reason that it got denied is because the American flag may offend somebody at our school. Are you kidding me right now? Are you kidding me? That our American flag may offend somebody on the at the school or a visitor to the school, so he can't put the American flag on his parking spot. Like, oh my gosh. Like, it makes me want to pull him out of school right now and just say, to heck with it. Because that is BS. I'm so pissed, and I don't know what to do about it. So I'm coming here on social media to just vent for a minute, so maybe it'll make me feel better. And I don't even know where to begin, or who to begin contacting about being so mad about our American flag possibly offending somebody at my public school that's around the corner from me, in my American county, in my American state. Like, oh, tell me what I should do, because I'm so pissed off.
0: Well, one thing you can do is share your story with the rest of the country, which is what she just did. Ladies and gentlemen, I'm just curious about this. We're going to post this image of the parking space on our website, toddstearns.com, in the break. And I want you to go and check it out for yourself and see if you find this to be offensive. I find nothing. It does not violate the flag code. This is a painting. And this young man apparently is, when he graduates high school, is going into the U.S. military. So he wanted to paint something patriotic on the parking space. And she's right. We should all be angry over the fact that there are people in this country and shockingly in southern states that are offended by the red, white, and blue. And it just seems to me right away, and I don't know how you work this into the interview as people are becoming American citizens, but if you've got a problem with the American flag, if the red, white, and blue triggers you, then you don't need to step foot on American soil. But I contend that people coming to this country legally, not through the H-1B visa system, I think those people do hate America. The people that are coming here illegally are the ones who hate our country. They hate our way of life. But quite frankly, it may be a lot of these refugees that we're just bringing in here from places like Somalia. And we saw that during the 4th of July celebrations when so many cities around the nation were actually flying the Somali flag instead of the American flag. What's up with that? But anyway, I'm curious. During the break, go to toddstearns.com, and you'll be able to check out this image for yourself. And you can tell me, do you believe that this image is offensive? 901-260-5926 is our telephone number. This is the Todd Stern Show.

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2: This is a Bloomberg Money Minute. The heat dome that settled over much of the United States this summer affected some specialty farmers like Annie Woods, a vegetable and herb farmer in northern Kentucky.
3: I've been farming since 2014, and almost every year we have a heat wave. It's always a challenge.
2: For farmers, the prolonged intense heat means shorter planting windows and potential loss of crops because of periods of early season heat followed by a freeze.
3: One of our big concerns for our fall crops is we have a lot of seedlings going in our start screen. Greenhouse, they don't like to germinate in extreme heat.
2: And Woods tells the Associated Press that extreme heat, heavy rain, and high humidity bring diseases and other pests that destroy crops.
3: These kind of heat waves aren't going away, or they're not freak occurrences. It's something you have to be aware of and plan for.
2: Woods says she and other smaller farmers are learning to rely more on crop diversity in case one crop fails.
4: I'm Ken Chester, and this is where Iowa comes to talk. 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
5: Department alert. Roxanne Evans, Fox News. The State Department warning Americans after Iran's deadly escalation of the war. The warning coming after Iran launched attacks on a U.S. base in Jordan Friday, killing 2 U.S. service members, injuring 4, and causing 1 to go missing. The U.S. is warning Americans worldwide, and especially in the Middle East, to exercise increased caution. And the war between the U.S. and Iran entering a dangerous new phase. The U.S. launching an 8th straight night of attacks against Iran. Fox's Chanley Painter with more.
6: U.S. CENTCOM says it's to swiftly punish the Revolutionary Guard for killing 2 service members in missile and drone strikes in Jordan Friday. Another U.S. soldier remains missing. These mark the first American military deaths since March. 4 others were evacuated to hospitals but have since been released. The escalation in U.S. action is in response to continued Iranian attacks on ships in the Strait of Hormuz. Iran has been striking back by targeting Jordan, Iraq, and Arab Gulf states. Tehran also now claims it's suspending last month's ceasefire agreement with Washington. In a statement, Iran's supreme leader mocked President Trump's signature as, quote, worthless.
5: Well, 4 other U.S. troops were wounded in those Iranian strikes in Jordan. And President Trump responding to the deaths of those U.S. service members.
7: President Trump is here in New Jersey this weekend at his Bedminster Golf Club. And following the news, this breaking news of these 2 U.S. service members who have been killed in action in Jordan. News Nation now reporting that President Trump has responded to them, giving them this statement, quote, it is a very sad thing. And also, we hate to see it happen. It is in service to our country. U.S. Central Command also says that 1 other service member is missing in action and that 4 other service members were evacuated.
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5: Ontario's Premier Doug Ford pushing back after President Trump blasted Canada for letting wildfires get out of control and inundate the northern U.S. with smoke.
10: I find it a shame the administration in the U.S. and Congress people writing these letters and blaming us and so on and so forth. They have a very short memory. We had the water bombers, everyone ready, going over to California. It was last year.
5: Well, the U.S. continues to feel the effects of wildfires with smoke lingering across the upper Midwest, Great Lakes, Northeast, and parts of New England. Canada says as of today, it's battling about 955 active wildfires, most burning out of control. President Trump threatening Canada with new tariffs to pay for all of that damage. Independent Senator Bernie Sanders rallying with Senate candidate Abdul El-Sayed in Michigan, one of several progressive Democratic candidates Senator Sanders has endorsed ahead of the midterms. Senator Sanders questioning why El-Sayed's opponent insists on outspending him.
11: This is an election between Abdul and the billionaire class.
5: Senator Sanders banking on progressive wins in other cities, including New York and Seattle. El-Sayed looking to snag the Democratic nomination from Congresswoman Haley Stevens. On RealClearPolling.com, Stevens up 4 points. The primary set for August 4th. Someone shoved an elderly woman onto a subway track in Midtown Manhattan. Good Samaritans rushing to her rescue. The NYPD says the unidentified 70-year-old was on the platform just before 11:30 when someone walked up behind her and tossed her onto the tracks. She cut her head. The suspect took off but was captured by police later Saturday, according to cops. I'm Roxanne Evans, and this is Fox News.
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15: The KCRG TV9 First Alert Forecast. Mostly clear tonight with a low near 65. Winds are out of the northeast at 5 to 10. Tomorrow, mostly sunny with a high near 86. And winds out of the east-southeast at 5 to 15. Partly cloudy tomorrow night with a low near 68. Storms on Monday, some could be strong, with a high near 90. I'm TV9 First Alert Storm Team meteorologist A.J. Rickman on News Talk 1540 KXEL.
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0: right. Hello, everybody. Welcome to the Todd Stearns radio program. What an honor to have you with us today as we broadcast border to border, coast to coast, across the fruited plain. So this story we have just posted on ToddStearns.com, I would urge you, drop what you're doing. I want you to go to the website, and I want you to take a look at this image. A North Carolina mom is just enraged. Her son, who is going to be a senior this year, plans on going into the military, was invited to decorate his parking space. It's a senior parking space, and, you know, they didn't do this. So back when I was in high school, Dylan, we just got a parking space.
1: Yeah, same.
0: And a lot of this is probably because it was a gravel parking lot. We didn't even have pavement.
1: Yikes.
0: So the sophomores and juniors, they got dirt. Seniors, we got gravel. And then the teachers, oh, they get the pavement. They get the asphalt.
1: They can decorate their parking spot.
0: That's right. But not us. So anyway, the kid said, you know what? This is exciting. And so he created this design, the American flag, with his name, Luke, class of 2027. Oh, my God, 2027. We're getting old. So anyway, that was that. So you have to submit the designs because you don't want any, you know, nudity. You know how the kids are. And so he got his design back, and it was rejected. And there was no nudity. It was just Old Glory and the poor guy's name. And so the mom is just enraged about all of this, and we've got her comments as well on the website, ToddStearns.com. I encourage you to go check that out. And she says that the school said that people might be offended by the American flag design. So I'm just wondering, ladies and gentlemen, go look at this design. This is all happening in North Carolina, Marvin, North Carolina. I believe that's in Union County. And I want you to look at it, and I want you to give us a call. Do you believe what this young man wanted to do is somehow offensive to people? I'm just wondering, who would it offend? That's what I want to know. Our telephone number, 901-260-5926. That's 901-260-5926. And we'll be taking your calls on that. Well, look, we're very excited to tell you about a new partner here on the Todd Stearns radio program. 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And I want you to write down this website address, movement.com/Stearns. That's movement.com/Stearns. And you're going to find all sorts of great information about what Movement Mortgage will do for you. Right now, I want to go to the Patriot Mobile Newsmaker line and say hello to our good friend from Movement Mortgage, Harlan Akala. Harlan is the reverse mortgage director, also has written an incredible book called Home Equity and Reverse Mortgages, The Cinderella of the Baby Boomer Retirement. Harlan, hope you're doing well today, my friend.
2: Doing well. Great to see you, Todd.
0: Well, I'm excited, and you're going to be joining us on a pretty regular basis as we just help our nationwide audience understand what reverse mortgages are and how they can use a reverse mortgage.
2: Well, it's a complex product. A lot of people just don't understand it, and a lot of people just stay away from it because they've either heard bad things or they simply think they don't need it and it's too complicated and I'll just keep doing what I'm doing, and they just keep going on without even looking into it. And so we're glad to be able to help those folks.
0: So let's talk about this, because normally I understand there are pretty much three ways that people would use a reverse mortgage.
2: Yes. So everybody thinks that you use a reverse mortgage to get a monthly check. That's actually the least used option. Some people take out a lump sum to pay off an existing mortgage. Some people take out a line of credit. That's the second most common scenario. And then a few people take out a monthly check. But by far, the most common use of a reverse mortgage is simply refinancing their current mortgage that they have to make a payment on for the next 10, 20, 30 years. and turning it into an optional payment that they can pay if they wish. And if they don't want to pay, they don't have to. So we take out a lump sum to pay off the existing mortgage, and then they make the decision of when and how they want to make payments, or if they don't want to make payments at all until a year after they're dead.
0: So what would you say is the most common way that, Americans would use a reverse mortgage?
2: Well, you know, most people are shocked at this, Todd, and maybe you're not even aware of this. More than 50% of people that reach the age of 62 are still making a mortgage payment. When my dad retired in 1981, less than 5% of people had a mortgage.
0: I am stunned by that. Really, it's that high.
2: In fact, people over 75, 25% are still making a mortgage payment.
0: I would not have get. You see, if that had been a trivia question, I would have lost for my team on that one.
2: Well, it's something that's why the most common use is simply taking a mortgage payment to zero. I was talking to a couple of days ago. They can't retire because they have a $2,500 a month mortgage payment for another 10 years. All we have to do is refinance their forward mortgage into a reverse mortgage, make their payments optional, and they can retire next month if they wish. So that's why it's so important that people understand that this is not just about paying off your house and then getting a monthly check. This is about, you don't have to pay off your house in the first place. You don't have to wait another 10, 15, 20 years. I was sitting with a lady on an airplane and she said, yep, we're going to have our mortgage paid off when we're 95.
0: Wow. Yeah, that doesn't exactly move the needle for me, which again, and I suspect a lot of other people, which is why a reverse mortgage has to be so attractive to a lot of Americans.
2: Well, Todd, I'm a perfect example of that. Because I knew I was going to do a reverse mortgage when I turned 62, I purposely did not pay off my regular mortgage. And when I turned 62, my payment was $3,500 a month. In April of 2022, in May 1st of 2022, my payment went to zero. That completely changed the way I live, the way I help my kids, the way I give to our churches and charities. It changed everything about our cash flow. That's almost $40,000, $50,000 a year. That's a dramatic change. I'm still working, so I can afford to make that payment, but it frees up to give me way more options, and my wife and I can do way more things with our kids and our grandkids than what we could when we were making that payment every month.
0: I'm wondering if you've, over the years that you've done this, and you've got a wealth of experience and knowledge, is there really a common or impactful way to use a reverse mortgage?
2: Well, there is. The biggest single thing is cash flow. You know, when people have all heard, what's the three most important things about real estate? And they say, well, it's location, location, location. Everybody has kind of heard that at one time or another. Well, the most important thing about retirement is cash flow, cash flow, cash flow. One person told me, you know, money isn't everything, but it's reasonably close to oxygen. You kind of need it on a regular basis. And what the most common thing that we're consistently doing is just increasing the cash flow in a client's plan so that we can decrease their taxes, we can increase the amount of money that they have to actually use for fun things on a regular basis, and just maintaining a lifestyle. You don't want to go down in your lifestyle when you turn 62.
0: Not at all. And folks, I want you to grab something to write with. I'm going to give you a phone number as well as the website address so that you can call and get more information. Again, these folks that are 62 years of age or older, I'm wondering what you've heard from them. Some of these folks have said, you know what, I want to do the reverse mortgage. What has been their experience? What are you hearing?
2: Well, I was just doing a seminar yesterday, and the lady in the front row said, I came here to find out how I can help people that are poor. And I said, that's great. But a reverse mortgage is not just for people that are poor. It's just like Social Security. It works great for people that are poor. It also works good for people that have money saved. So the biggest thing I hear is it's not what I thought it was. And that's where it really gets interesting, when they start telling the things they've heard that are wrong and make no sense at all.
0: So, again, folks, the website address, movement.com/Starnes. You'll see my face up there, movement.com/Starnes. And you can also call 580-REVERSE. That's a 580-REVERSE. Now, I want to go through the process here. Somebody hops on the website. Maybe they want to get more information, or they're making that phone call. What are they going to be forced to do anything? Tell us about the conversation that they're about to have.
2: Yeah, we call them every day, every hour of the day, and bug them until they talk to us.
0: All right, Harlan, this is not helpful. So.
2: No, what we do is we don't even recommend that they do one. We recommend that we take a look at their situation and give them some advice as to whether or not they should do one, whether they should move, whether they should just stay with their current mortgage, whatever. We do a retirement plan based on their home equity for free. And along with that retirement plan that we do, we send them one of my books for free. And so they get a plan for free and a book for free, so they have enough information to make a decision. We don't sell reverse mortgage. Remortgages until we've went through a client's situation, any more than a doctor would prescribe drugs before he's done an evaluation on a patient.
0: So this is not some sort of a hard sell, ladies and gentlemen. They want to help you and start that process and look at it. Again, movement.com/starnes, or call them at 580-REVERSE. Tell us real quick here, Harlan, about the book, Home Equity and Reverse Mortgages, the Cinderella of the Baby Boomer Retirement.
2: Well, you know, Cinderella was not supposed to be at the ball. She was not invited. And we often are not invited to the retirement ball. So that's the premise of the book. What happens if you invite home equity and reverse mortgage as the retirement ball? What kind of outcome do you get? And so the book is written very simply in a fun way. We have chapters about the stepsisters. We have chapters about drug, sex, and reverse mortgages. It's kind of fascinating. So it's a fun book to read, and one that I did design and wrote specifically for people like me that just want things in a simple way.
0: Wonderful. Well, folks, again, I want to encourage you to get a copy of this book, and you'll be able to do that by simply going to movement.com/starnes, or when you give them a call at 580-REVERSE, be sure to ask for that book, and they'll be sending all of that information to you. Harlan, we really appreciate you spending some time with us today. Great, great information.
2: Thanks for the opportunity, Todd. I appreciate everything that you do in all areas, and thanks for helping us get the word out as well.
0: No, this is fantastic. Harlan Akala, ladies and gentlemen, Movement Mortgage, the reverse mortgage director, and they're doing some incredible work, and they're helping out great American patriots all over the nation, which is why I'm a huge fan. So if nothing else, you're going to get some free stuff, but I think you're going to get a lot more than that. I really do. So I want you to give them a call, 580-REVERSE. Be sure to ask for the book, The Cinderella of the Baby Boomer Retirement, when you call in or when you go to the website, movement.com/starnes. All right, we've got to take a quick break, 901-260-5926. That's 901-260-5926. This is the Todd Starnes Show.
3: He's not bitter. He's blessed. Todd Starnes.
0: We're halfway through the year, but there's still plenty of time to change how you feel by the end of it. Right now in July, maybe you're feeling frustrated. It's hot, your clothes fit tighter than you'd like, and you're tired of avoiding pictures or saying, you know what, I'll start the diet next week. But imagine this, just 1 month from now, in August, you could already be sleeping better, feeling more energy during the day, and noticing that your clothes are fitting a little looser. By September, you may be looking in the mirror and seeing real changes, losing inches and pounds going down on the scale. By October and November, those small changes can really start adding up. Instead of dreading the holidays, you could be walking into family gatherings feeling good and ready to be in those family pics. And I know because I've been there, and you can do this, just like so many of our listeners.
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0: Why are radical Islamists and radical progressives, groups that could not be more different, working together? The answer will shock you. Dr. Michael Youssef has spent decades studying this from the inside, and in his most urgent book yet, An Unholy Alliance, he tears the mask off a coordinated assault on American freedom and Judeo-Christian civilization. 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It is not a conspiracy theory. 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Dr. Youssef says this is the wake-up call the church needs now. So don't wait. 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
5: This is a Bloomberg Money Minute. Bell Burden's blockbuster memoir, Strangers, has riveted readers with the tale of her marriage's sudden implosion and aftermath. It's also inspired a revolution among female readers to open the books on their marital finances. Women say they've read Burden's story about a socialite who nearly lost control of her fortune during her divorce as a cautionary tale. Bloomberg managing editor Nikki Waller.
6: People are reading this book as a horror story, and they are phoning their financial advisors and saying, I need to crack open the books on my finances with my husband or partner.
5: Women who have read the book are now taking steps such as reading tax returns, checking beneficiaries, and asking questions about their financial situations. It also has others thinking about a prenup before heading down the aisle.
6: People are marrying later in life, may have more investments. It's not like getting married at age 20 or 21 and both partners have very little. People are coming into marriage with their own book of business.
5: Courtney Donahoe, Bloomberg Radio.
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0: All right, welcome back to the Todd Stearns Radio Show. Let's go to the phones here. Ron in Oregon, listening to us on KYKN. Hi, Ron, what's on your mind today?
9: Well, brother man, I'm going to say this. You need to get some Bobby Bland play, cry, cry, cry for these liberal so-and-sos, because the Bernie shit that they throwing around on a young man who may have a good artistic beauty and go and play the American flag, which I served under 40 years ago in the Navy. This, and it might have been about the same time 40 years ago on the July or August when that TWA flight instructor from SEAL Team 3, he was at my gun range 40 years ago. And to go through and have this people say, we're going to offend? Excuse me, you can take your offending just like Bobby Bland said, you need to get your boy to listen to that song, Cry, Cry, Cry, or I wouldn't treat a dog the way you treat me. I like to hear that on your radio today, because that really goes down the line with what these liberals and these people, and we're supposed to just sit back and just go along and get along.
0: No, Ron, no. Let me jump in here. We do have we're the only conservative talk radio station with a DJ. So DJ Dill,
1: I like that.
0: DJ Dill. It will work on your request, Ron. It's open line Friday, so I guess we can do a music request here. Yeah, isn't this the craziest story? And again, we have a photo of what this young man, he was told that he could not draw anything patriotic on his senior parking spot because it might offend people. And he just wanted to put the American flag there, a design of it, with his name. Go to our website, look at it, and see if you find that offensive. But, Ron, again, this young man wants to be in the military. Sounds like mom and dad did a great job of raising a patriot.
9: Amen. I mean, we need more lions in my country. I'm tired of the yoga pants Frenchies or the Canadians like Conrad up there of the north. I need lions. I need people to get to the Bible, get to the foundation of our history of our country, and do what Jesus asked us if we're going to be shepherds. Love our sheep, protect our sheep, and feed our sheep with history, accountability, and compassion. And it's like, you know, we just need to go along. I am tired of enabling the invaders that don't have no Lord in my country. They want to raise the gas price of 80 cents a gallon on diesel. And yet, they say, oh, we must accept them. No, you can only serve one master, God or the devil. Or you want to wind up in heaven or hell. That's all I have to say, my brother.
0: All right, Ron, always good hearing from you, my friend. You keep them straight there in the great state of Oregon. Let's go to Memphis, Tennessee, where, by the way, early voting is underway. I'm leaving here after the show and going to cast my vote. And I hope all of you in the listening area in Memphis, Tennessee, and across the state of Tennessee are doing exactly that. Let's go to Arnez. Arnez, what's on your mind today?
10: Oh, nothing really. Just how everybody reacted to that liathon that was aired yesterday.
0: The liathon? Are you talking about President Trump's speech?
10: Oh, of course.
0: What did he lie about?
10: What didn't he? Okay.
0: I'm going to make it easy for you. One thing that you say he lied about.
10: China interfering in our election.
0: So you don't think China interfered in the election?
10: No. I don't, and he don't, and the killer part about it, he don't either. 6 years ago, it's been 6 years. I never heard the China mentioning it once. Dead people voting. Oh yeah, I heard that. Venezuela, heard that before, but now China is involved. The same China that you visited less than 90 days ago, that your entire cabinet visited less than 90 days ago. Like, come look. We see what you're doing. There's a reason NBC didn't play it. There's a reason ABC didn't play it. There's a reason CBS played 2 minutes of it. We know you're, like, he's literally he's lying to the American people with a straight face, and there's no reason for it.
0: Arnez, you're saying that not only did, hold on, you're saying that not only did Trump lie, but every head of every intelligence agency lied. Look, it is very well documented that China has tried to influence U.S. elections and politics, and they provided some of that evidence last night. So you may not want to believe it, but that doesn't mean the president is lying about it. Arnez, I got to run. We're late for a break here. 901-260-5926. Arnez says the president's lying. There is no interference in our elections. What say you? We'll be right back.

0: The First Dog Track. More from the Iowa Almanac in a moment.
1: Hello, Iowa. 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
0: In 1984, the Iowa legislature passed the Paramutual Wagering Act, which allowed greyhound and horse racing in Iowa. Many cities looked to the new option as a revenue source for their respective regions. Dubuque voters overwhelmingly approved a bond referendum for construction of a greyhound racing track in April of that year. Dubuque was in competition with Waterloo and Cedar Rapids for a greyhound racing license. Cedar Rapids also put in a bid for a horse racing license, as did Des Moines. The Iowa Racing Commission spent 6 weeks studying the various applications, each of which was hundreds of pages long. Finally, on July 18, 1984, the commission announced that Dubuque would receive the first license. A week later came word that the track would be assigned the more lucrative summer racing schedule as well. Around 5,750 people applied for the 300 jobs at the track. The first Greyhounds began training at the facility on May 7, 1985, and the Dubuque Greyhound Park opened for business on July 1st of that year. The first years were strong for the track, but increased competition from Waterloo, including overlapping summer racing seasons, hurt both tracks. The Greyhound Park in Dubuque lost $850,000 in 1992 alone. Changes in state law allowed slot machines at racetracks, and that allowed some to stay in business, but quickly the casino portion overshadowed the tracks. In its first 30 years of operation, the Dubuque Racing Association gave $43 million to charitable organizations. But the license for the Dubuque Greyhound Park, the nation's first nonprofit greyhound track and Iowa's first paramutual racetrack of any kind, was granted by the Iowa Racing Commission on this date in 1984. And that's Iowa Almanac for July 18th. There's more online at iowaalmanac.com. I'm Jeff Stein on News Talk 1540 KXEL.
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9: The KCRG TV9 First Alert Forecast. Mostly clear tonight with a low near 65. Winds are out of the northeast at 5 to 10. Tomorrow, mostly sunny with a high near 86. And winds out of the east-southeast at 5 to 15. Partly cloudy tomorrow night with a low near 68. Storms on Monday, some could be strong, with a high near 90. I'm TV9 First Alert Storm Team meteorologist A.J. Rickman on News Talk 1540 KXEL.
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0: I feel like I've been transported back to the 1940s. Dylan, this is, what did you do there with the music?
1: Look, you gave me DJ privileges, and I have to use those.
0: I feel like Joe Messina and I should be slow dancing.
1: Should, yeah. It's great for that.
0: Joe Messina, keep the music going. Joe Messina joining us on the Patriot Mobile Newsmaker line. Joe, do you want to lead or should I?
2: I think you ought to lead. I can't dance for the save my backside.
0: Oh, my word. Dylan, what song? The song is on the tip of my tongue.
1: This is It's Been a Long, Long Time by Harry James, the great trumpet player.
0: It's been a long, long time, Joe Messina.
2: In a nice era in this country.
0: Back when people loved America and you could go to Taco Bell without getting the devil's lettuce, which now has a whole new meaning. Wow. All right, welcome back to the Todd Starnes Show. I'm not sure what that was all about. Joe Messina, good to have you with us, our good buddy out in Santa Clarita, California. I want to get to the president's speech in just a minute, Joe, and to get your take on that. But there is a story out of California. I am stunned by this, and maybe I shouldn't be because it's California. But the government there, Gavin Newsom's administration, now blocking parents from receiving medical records of their kids after they turn 12 years old. So if you're a parent and you want to, you want to know what's wrong with your kid, they're over the age of 12, then you're going to have to get your child's consent.
2: Oh, Todd, this is just hitting the news. This has been going on, oh my God, probably 8 years now. And when I tell, some of your listeners may know that I'm on a school board, one of the larger school districts in the state, and it's been a scream of mine forever. So once a child turns 12 years old here in California, they have their own medical autonomy. They can decide on the surgeries that they want, that the procedures they want, what they want done to them, and you never have to tell the parent about it. And you're right. They have to sign a consent form to get the information. For a parent to get the information, and what's really sad, your 12-year-old daughter, 12 years old in one day or 1 minute, whatever, the school district or somebody from the school can take your daughter, if she's pregnant, take her to get an abortion, bring her back to school, never tell the parents about it, and that young girl could bleed out in the middle of the night, and the parents would never know why. This is a very sick governor in this state.
0: I am stunned by this, and I have to, there are two issues, medical issues that just rise to the top for me. That means they're trying to protect the kids that maybe want to have medical mutilation surgery or, a kid who may want to have an abortion and they don't want mom and dad to know about it.
2: Yeah, you're exactly right. And again, why this, oh God, this comes from the Senator Scott Wiener, who's now running for a federal Senate seat here. The 95, if you look up his record, 95% of what he puts forward has to do with, sex with minors. I mean, he was the one who pushed the bill for a 10-year chasm. So from 12 years old, a 22-year-old could have sex, consensual sex, with a 12-year-old and can't be brought up on charges. And he's proud of that.
0: It's insanity. So has there been pushback by parents groups, by Christian organizations?
2: Well, sad to say, the Christian organizations are almost silent when it comes to stuff like this. They don't show up. I live in an area, ready for this one, with 70 houses of worship. And when I poke at the pastors and tell them what I need help with, I get less than 6, 7, 8 pastors that will step up and help me out because they won't deal with political issues. And I said, I don't think abortion is a political issue.
0: Unbelievable. Joe Messina joining us on our Patriot Mobile Newsmaker line. And again, this is why elections matter. And if you don't get out and vote, early voting starts today in Tennessee. Joe, I tell people not to vote is to vote.
2: Oh, yeah. You know what? People make fun of you when you say that, but I always say to them, let's just put it on the table in sixth grade English, right? So you got two people that vote for the bad guy, and then you go in and vote. When you go in and vote, that one vote at least cancels one of the bad guys' votes out. If you don't go at all, now that bad guy's got two votes. So it's really simple math, people. Get out there, grab your neighbor, throw him in the car, offer him an ice cream or something, and take him there to go ahead and vote. And I'm running again this. I'm up for re-election. I almost didn't do it, but I'm running again this year. And it's really interesting, Todd, because the Democrat congressman, the Democrat assembly person in town have realized that these seats are important. School board seats are, I think, are one of the most important seats in the county, in the city. And they're putting all kinds of money against people or to get people to run against people like me. And I can't match their dollars. They got big bucks.
0: Joe, again, I agree with you a lot, wholeheartedly. I think the most important elections are those for school board. No matter where you are in America, that you guys are the gatekeepers, and we've got to make sure we keep evil. We got to keep the communist. We got to keep the alphabet activist and the trans surgeons off of school property.
2: You know, Todd, if I was a trustee and that with that young man's having a problem with the flag, I'd be out there painting the flag and looking at them and go ahead, cuff me. I'd be having a ball with this.
0: By the way, we're working. The mom called me just like right before we came on the air. And so we're working. We've got Ian, the intern, working to get her. We're hoping to have her on in the next hour of the show and maybe her son as well. But again, it's who's offended by the American flag, for crying out loud?
2: You know who, those communists that want to change everything. Look,
0: yeah,
2: I won't mention his name on the air, but we both know somebody that will defend them. Jump on this at no cost to them. Jump on this in a heartbeat, a legal person. He loves to do this stuff.
0: We got to reach out to Brad Dacus over at Pacific Justice Institute. Yeah, Brad will be on this like a Tiny Tim on a Thanksgiving turkey.
2: That's a good way to put it, yeah.
0: Oh, my word. Oh, my goodness. All right, let's talk about the president's speech last night. What are your thoughts?
2: Okay, so first of all, it was short. Thank you, Jesus.
0: Stop for a second? Hold on. I literally took a nap because I thought it was going to be a 2 to 3 hour speech. I was like physically prepared to be there like into the wee hours.
2: Yeah. Oh, yeah. I was, you know, stunned. When he said, you know, God bless, I went, whoa, wait, what?
0: Wait, what's that? Yeah, wait, what?
2: Right. So, and I had to go to quick commercials so I could gather my thoughts. But, the one thing I would say to you, I wish he would have hit harder and more succinct on some of these issues. Okay, I get what he's saying. You had the fellow on earlier that apparently was watching a different channel because he was watching a liathon, which I thought was interesting. You know, Trump bought the receipts, the CIA, the FBI, the emails, the incompetence of the FBI at the time that didn't know how to burn these bags or whatever. I'm glad he put it out there. But you know what has to happen today and Saturday, Sunday, and Monday is the Congress or whoever has to jump all over this. The FBI has to jump all over this and start issuing subpoenas, start grabbing these people, start putting people in handcuffs. Because I don't know how you feel, but my people listening to my show are going, why bother? Nothing's happening.
0: Well, I'm saying that, too. I mean, it's been, 2015? Nobody's been held accountable for anything. And I appreciate, look, I believe everything the president said. The question is, what are we doing about it? I was waiting for the president at the end of the speech to say, and at this moment, raids are being conducted at homes across America. You know, I would have been there cheering all the way. Didn't happen.
2: I would have wore somebody's, you know, high school uniform and with pom-poms on if I heard that last night. That would have been great entertainment. But, I mean, that's what I wanted to see. I'm with you. That's what I wanted to hear. And I want to... You know, I'm noticing more and more of these judges throwing out Trump's appointed attorneys for these seats. We need to make noise. We need to do what they do. They come at us with a fire hose. We need to do the same thing and not sit back and wait for something to happen. We need to be two steps ahead of them. I don't feel we're doing that, Todd.
0: Another issue that, again, disappointed. President goes out there and announces that China was using media, they were using social media influencers to stoke and fan the flames of racism during the BLM riots. I want to name names. If they were doing it, who were the people? Put their names out there so that we can shun these people from society.
2: Yeah, no, I agree with you. I haven't looked at the White House papers yet, and I know that he said he was posting everything up on the White House website. I'm going to look at those for tonight's show, but looking at those, I hope to find out who they are and, you know, the proof that they actually have for this. The emails, I mean, hundreds of thousands of pages of emails. Can you imagine what it takes to go through all of that? To the big names. Yank those big names out. Start taking those people to court, start arresting those people, and watch what happens downstream.
0: Yeah, I think, and again, I'm not an attorney, but if this rises to the level of sedition, they need to be charged. And you track down, jail every single journalist, every single influencer who took money from China to rig yep. that 2020 election. There should be no mercy.
2: No, and I think that, you know, what is it, Ratzenberger out of Georgia? Back then, it was clean, it was secure, there was nothing wrong, we've got it handled, and now he's kind of going, well, you know, we need to apologize because we really didn't have our act together. Seriously, so you're saying you made a mistake? I don't believe you made a mistake. You're talking about tens of thousands of ballots, and you couldn't figure it out, and yet most of us who barely made it out of sixth grade knew what was going on?
0: Oh, I've got to play this for you. So, look, this goes back to, and by the way, if you want to know, you know where I'd start looking? ABC and NBC and CNN, the networks that did not run the president's speech last night. And I think we've got some, I don't know, my audio is just all over the place today. My apologies. CNN came out yesterday. And they said, oh, the reason why, they explained the reason why they refused to show the president's speech. Let's take a listen.
3: A quick reminder to our viewers, we'll be watching tonight's presidential address and listening to what the president says tonight. But we're not going to take it live, as we've been discussing. That's because this president, sadly, has a history of misleading and in some cases simply false statements on what we've been talking about tonight, election security and integrity. Also, the White House earlier today said he would be showing newly classified documents. So we want to make sure that we have time to review those documents, talk to experts about them, contextualize whatever he says or shows before airing it. But if there is news, we will bring it to you ASAP.
0: There you go. That's John King. What do you say to that, Messina?

0: CNN, Amazon, all those stations, my God. If they ever reported on the real news, I think I'd go buy a lottery ticket.
1: Mm. Oh, and here's the bit about the Chinese government trying to pay anti-Trump journalists to write hit pieces. Cut 46, please.
2: The Chinese government sought to identify U.S. journalists who had reported negatively on the U.S. president and pay them large sums of money to write more negative articles about him, as many as they could, and they didn't care what they said. The Chinese government wanted U.S. president to lose the next election, and the reason they wanted me to lose is because they knew I was wise to them, charged them billions and billions of dollars worth of tariffs, and built the strongest military anywhere in the world. We have the strongest military anywhere in the world.
1: Yeah, we got to know who these people are. I think that's just mandatory. We've got to know who the journalists are. We need to know who the social media influencers are. And by the way, at that point, Elon Musk has a responsibility to take these people and their platforms off of X, and same thing with Zuckerberg over at Meta.
0: Oh, no, totally agree with you. And again, when he talked about, see, I guess that's where Harris got it, huh? Because she was paying everybody to go ahead and make her look good as
1: maybe.
0: Well, you know?
1: Yeah, maybe.
0: So we need to start, I don't want to do anything illegal, but we need to start looking at how they do these things. Keep the same pressure on these people. Otherwise, you know, we're playing by the Marcus of Queensbury rules, and they're doing guerrilla warfare. We're going to lose every time.
1: Yeah, absolutely. All right, Joe Messina, my friend, big show tonight. What time and where can people watch?
0: Just go to joemessina.com and you can check out the stations and the times. You can, you know, and I'm going to have Brad Dacus on tonight, so we'll have a good time.
1: All right. Tell Dacus we said hello.
0: I will.
1: All right. Good man right there, ladies and gentlemen. Joe Messina on the Patriot Mobile Newsmaker line. We got to take a quick break. This is the Todd Stern Show.
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4: Valentine. An Iranian drone and missile attack on a base in Jordan leaves two U.S. troops dead, one missing, and four hurt. Fox's Chanley Painter says CENTCOM vows to swiftly punish Iran for the deaths.
5: The escalation in U.S. action is in response to continued Iranian attacks on ships in the Strait of Hormuz. Iran has been striking back by targeting Jordan, Iraq, and Arab Gulf states.
4: The State Department is warning Americans, especially those in the Middle East, to exercise increased caution. Fox Weather's Haley Meyer says forecasters are tracking a storm system forming in the Gulf off the coast.

0: of Tampa.
1: This is dubbed as Invest91L, given a medium chance of development within the next few days. Best window would be on Tuesday for this to become a tropical depression or a tropical storm.
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0: 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This is the Todd Starnes Radio Show. 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Rocking the tunes today.
1: Here got a nice ring to it.
0: It does. It does. All right. I love that. Who is that?
1: This is the Jacksons.
0: Oh, well, you can't go wrong.
1: No, you can't.
0: Was this before or after? This is before.
1: Way before. Like kids Jacksons.
0: Oh, we got to crank that up a little bit. We got folks down in Orange Mound having a good time this afternoon in Memphis. We do have a bit of news to share before we go to break here. And by the way, ladies and gentlemen, now is a good time to get a copy of my new book called The Golden Age, How Trump Saved America. It'll be in stores August 11th. That's book launch day. We want you to pre-order a copy right now. We do have a little bit of crime news to share with you folks.
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0: All right. All points bulletin. Memphis police investigating after a man was killed in a shooting. Now, this happened in the Walker Homes neighborhood. Dillon, police say when they arrived, they found a man suffering from a gunshot wound to the back of the head. He was lying in the front yard. A tragic story. We now know that a woman who owns the home, Kendra Scott, age 36, was detained on the scene and later arrested. It turns out that Mrs. Scott found the man under her daughter's bed. And the man said over and over again, I did what I had to do. So Mrs. Scott did what she had to do, and she shot the guy. The Memphis police later learned the man was invited by Scott's child, a juvenile. The juvenile told officers that her mother had warned her that if she ever brought a boy into the home, she would, quote, put a hole in his ass.
1: Doesn't get much better than that.
0: And she did. There you go. I'm just confused here because she's now being charged with first-degree murder and using a firearm during the commission of a dangerous felony. It seems to me if there was a man in her underage daughter's bedroom, that to me is the bigger issue here. So anyway, there you go. Folks, I'm just telling you what a crazy world we live in. Hey, it is Open Line Friday. We're going to the phones after the break. 901-260-5926. That's 901-260-5926. This is the Todd Starnes Show. Hi, this is Todd Starnes. 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

0: Welcome to Open Line Friday, and we do have a lot of folks wanting to weigh in on the big issues of the day. We're going to get to those in just a moment. I wanted to go back, though, and address something that happened earlier in the program. We had a caller from California, David, who, and by the way, we like David. I know that he's a liberal. But again, when you're calling in, just tell us what you want to talk about. Don't veer off. David did not do that. And unfortunately, we didn't have a lot of time to get to the topic that he was complaining about. And so many of you, live in the Northeast. And this is my understanding. This is affecting places like Ohio and Michigan as well. But there are massive wildfires burning in Canada. Apparently, almost 900 fires are burning in Canada, and most of them are completely out of control. And the residual smoke from that is causing big problems across much of the northeastern part of the country. I know our good buddy Caleb Park has a farm in Ohio. He was doing a video talking about how smoky it was even in Ohio. I was talking to a friend of mine, and she had just retired and moved to Connecticut. And she was talking about how bad it was almost very difficult to breathe because of all the smoke. And David called in and blamed Donald Trump and said that Trump was refusing to send help to Canada. Well, we did a little bit of digging. Honestly, that story has not been on my radar. So we did a little bit of digging, and we can now tell you that everything David said is not true. It turns out that the United States has been actually willing to help Canada, but Canada does not want our assistance. The BBC, and the reason I'm using the BBC is because even the left-wing publications are going after Canada on this story. Four Republican members of Congress have accused Canada of failing to do enough to prevent wildfire smoke from drifting into the United States. A joint letter to Canada's prime minister, the Michigan lawmakers claim continued inaction from Canada was unacceptable. Now, I'm not sure how do you stop the smoke? Do you put up those big fans, maybe the windmills, and just, you know, blow the smoke back across the border? Or maybe you can address the issue of what are you doing as far as conservation and cleaning out all the underbrush to make sure you don't have these kinds of fires, which, by the way, is a big problem in California. So anyway, air quality, for example, in Chicago was the worst in the world today, followed by Detroit, Washington, D.C., Toronto, and New York. The impacts have been far-reaching, with a thick blanket of smoke spreading across American states. I didn't realize it was this big, from Minnesota all the way to New York and Connecticut. U.S. lawmakers John James, Jack Bergman, Lisa McClain, and John Muhlnauer said their patience is running out. We're done accepting apologies in place of action. And they're also warning that the United States could explore direct involvement in cross-border wildfire protection if Canada fails to do anything. They say, we were told last year this would be treated with urgency. It was not. American lungs are paying the price for Canada's inaction year after year. They say the problem is chronic underinvestment in forest thinning. Again, this is forest management. Same thing that's happening in California. Fuel reduction and prescribed burns, along with inadequate enforcement against arson. So there you go. David, this had nothing to do with Donald Trump. As a matter of fact, if they had just asked for Trump's help, maybe they wouldn't have the problems they have now. So there you go. Wanted to give you the rest of the story there. 901-260-5926, our telephone number. That's 901-260-5926. Dylan, exciting news today. A major anniversary. Krispy Kreme celebrating its 89th anniversary. And today only, they are offering a dozen glazed donuts for just 89 cents.
1: Wow. I'll be right back, Todd.
0: Take a long commercial break. The customer first has to purchase. Oh, here we go. There's always a little caveat. First, you have to purchase 12 glazed donuts at the regular price.
1: Oh,
0: that's all right.
1: Sure.
0: Customers who visit a shop or drive through are limited to 24 under the promotion. You can eat a lot of Krispy Kremes.
1: Yeah.
0: And then you hit a wall. Have you noticed? I don't know if you've ever done that.
1: It sounds like from experience. Have you hit a wall with Krispy Kreme?
0: Yes. There's this great race in North Carolina. I don't know if you've heard about this, where it's the Krispy Kreme run. And you have to, you basically, I think it's a 5K, but you have to eat a dozen Krispy Kreme donuts before the race, and then you run. And the challenge is getting to the finish line, because you think piece of cake, but somewhere in that process, it hits. And it's like sometimes the first person to cross the finish line weighs about 300 pounds.
1: Wow.
0: And they keep running because they're heading to the bathroom. They get out of my way.
1: I wonder if they put more trash cans out there for the race.
0: Not so much trash cans as porta potties.
1: Yeah, true.
0: Yeah. It's tragic. It's tragic. So anyway, good news there. Oh, may I ask you a question? Are you following the whole daylight saving time controversy? Because now Tom Cotton, the senator out of Arkansas, is saying that he may pull the plug on all of it. But a lot of people are wanting to keep the clocks the way they are now. The problem is, at least in some southern states, the sun would not rise until, I think, 8 o'clock in the morning, 8 or 8:30 in the morning. So that's causing a big issue for folks. And I have to imagine for farmers, you know, because you're up at the crack of dawn. What if the crack of dawn is 8 o'clock in the morning?
1: That's a good point.
0: Oh, dear. We have an update on, we called it, it's really not the devil's lettuce, because the devil's lettuce is marijuana. But this would be, I guess we should call it the lettuce plague, if you will.
1: Yeah. All right, we call it hell's lettuce.
0: Hell's lettuce.
1: Or lettuce hell.
0: I love this. No, hell's lettuce. Yeah. I love this. That's great. Well, we have a tragedy. Apparently, you know, people have been getting sick all over America, and certainly nothing to make fun of, because that's a terrible, terrible thing. They apparently have identified the source of it. It all came from, you know, packaged lettuce from a farm. CDC's involved. Taco Bell may be facing some blowback. Well, yeah, additional blowback. This would be political and not, you know, natural. And now, coming out of Wisconsin, a terrible story. A violent stomach illness sent a woman to the emergency room during one of the worst times imaginable. She caught the lettuce diarrhea on her honeymoon night.
1: Ooh.
0: That's brutal.
1: That's terrible.
0: That's not good. Gretchen Pluse doing an interview with television station WISN. It was just like incessant diarrhea, watery and constant. That's her direct quote. If I'm the reporter, I'm gone.
1: Yeah, I think we know what it is. We don't have to describe it. Like, we know.
0: Oh my God, it's worse.
1: Oh no.
0: It's worse. It happened. Guess where they were spending their honeymoon? This is the story. Why did they bury all of the good news? They were in the Badlands. They were on a camping trip at Yellowstone National Park. Oh, my gosh.
1: There's not a lot of bathrooms near that part of the country, I'll say.
0: Is it possible? I'm just spreading rumors at this point. Is it possible that maybe, just maybe, that she caught the violent diarrhea and the bison? Remember the bison?
1: Yes.
0: That went bonkers?
1: Yeah.
0: Maybe that was like his neighborhood, or maybe his front yard they were camped in. And the bison was just enraged.
1: Could you imagine?
0: I mean, yeah. I mean, look, you know how it is. I mean, if you're a homeowner and the neighbor's dog comes over and dumps a big old thing in your front yard, you get upset about that.
1: True.
0: So I would have to imagine the bison would feel the same way. If you're doing that in his front yard.
1: It has to. We need to get the bison on the show. He's been through a lot recently.
0: Wow. She thinks she caught it from shredded lettuce in a sandwich. Oh, it goes on. It feels like your intestines are really tight, like something is squeezing them. Good God. That's terrible. Anyway, she says, while it's been anything but the perfect start to happily ever after, the couple is staying positive. You know, I got to say, if you're a newlywed and your spouse is still with you after all that, you've got to keep her for life. You're going to make it through the good times and the bad. She says, it's still our honeymoon, so we're making the best of it. Our vows said in sickness and in health, so we're just getting an early start on that. So good for you. Good for you. All right. Let's, geez, Lou. Let's go to the phone lines. Let's start in Georgia. Lou is on the line. Lou, what's going on?
2: Oh, yes, sir. I just want to say, you know, we're Americans, you know, we're not dumb. And we know what they did in 2020. And we said, Rudy Giuliani, he come up with that film of those women pulling those boxes up underneath that table. And what was it, about 3 o'clock in the morning? But anyway, then right after that, they come out with that movie called 2,000 Mules. Well, in fact, I think you even talked about going to see it. And I went and saw that movie, and it showed those ladies doing that, and it showed those ladies taking that one ballot and just kept running it. Okay, my question is what happened to those ladies? I mean, you know, that Secretary of State said that there was no foul play in the election. What happened to those ladies?
0: Well, there's been an FBI investigation at all of that. And, you know, the challenge with Dinesh D'Souza is that it was filled with so many factual errors and mistakes that has now been debunked. You know, the 2000 Mules documentary, it was so bad that the publisher of the film had to issue an apology. So I think one of the challenges here, Lou, and we're very careful, and I haven't, and I did not see the film, but one of the things that you have to do, we have so many folks that are out there and they're citizen journalists, they're not properly trained, and they're making a lot of mistakes, and you can't do that because a lot of people rely on the information that we share and other people share, and it's important that information is in fact accurate. So to answer your question, I don't know what's happened to those ladies. The FBI, I know they've been all over the Georgia part of the 2020 fraud. I do believe that something happened, and the problem is proving it beyond a shadow of a doubt. And I just know that last night I was hoping for a little bit more evidence to come out. Lou, thank you for the call. Let's go to Mike in Texas, listening to us on Patriot Talk 920. Hi, Mike. What's on your mind?
3: Bill, thank you for taking my call and allowing me to vent a little bit. I'm calling about the illegal alien, 35 years here, was shot and killed by ICE in Houston 2 weeks ago. Ever since then, there's been protests, rallies, neighborhood marches, an endless stream of local, state, federal politicians getting up in front of the cameras and microphones, press conferences in front of City Hall and the courthouse and so forth. But in 2024, Jocelyn Nungaray, a 12-year-old girl, was abducted, tortured, raped, murdered by strangulation, and left in a ditch by two illegal alien Venezuelan gang members. No protests, rallies, press conferences for her. As a matter of fact, those two guys are still they've been in a Harris County jail cell for over 2 years now awaiting trial. So where's the justice for Jocelyn? Why aren't people enraged and upset about that poor little girl and her situation?
0: Well, it's because they don't fit the narrative. Those lives do not matter to the media. They don't matter to the Democrats. They don't matter to the activists. You know, it breaks my heart every time I hear about an American citizen killed, because those are deaths. Those are murders that could have been prevented had we just secured our borders. So, Mike, unfortunately, I just don't think those lives matter. And we see this play out every single day. It's not just Texas. This is happening all over America.
3: Well, I have my suspicions of why they're still awaiting trial. Our district attorney, he ran on a platform of protecting abortion rights. Now, make sense out of that. But I think they're keeping him in jail until after 2028. And if a Democrat winds up as president, they're going to find a way to release those guys.
0: No doubt about it. No doubt about it, Mike. Every election matters, and that's why, you know, we're urging people, go and vote. We've got to protect the nation from these communists. We've got to protect the people from the party that wants to allow our nation to be invaded again. Mike, I've got to run. We are late for a break, my friend, but thank you. And you're right to be righteously indignant there. 901-260-5926, going right back to the phones. Open Line Friday on the Todd Starnes Show.
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0: Why are radical Islamists and radical progressives groups that could not be more different working together? 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
7: That's Michelle Chang, credit reporter at Bloomberg, who notes that Michael still has a lot of competition out there.
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7: And even as those shelves fill up, Michael's is offsetting the Trump tariffs by sourcing more supplies from outside China. 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
14: Fox News got an inside look at the drone boat Corsair, used to help rescue two American pilots after it ran down their Apache helicopter near the Strait of Hormuz. It marked the first publicly known rescue mission involving a U.S. military drone boat. The drone picked the pilots up and transported them to a safe location where they were hoisted up to a helicopter. The drone, designed by Saronic, a defense startup based in Austin, Texas. We spoke with the CEO.
15: We were able to rescue them with an autonomous platform without putting additional sailors or soldiers in harm's way. That is a massive, massive accomplishment.
14: The CEO says China can outbuild the U.S. in shipbuilding capacity and that the Navy needs autonomous vessels it can deploy at scale. He says Corsairs can already be built by the thousands each year in Austin and at a fraction of the cost of traditional warships. The company now building larger autonomous ships like the Mirage. With Military Matters, Brooke Taylor, Fox News.
0: Brilliant. All right, let's go to the phone lines, 901-260-5926, Michigan. Austin joins us. Austin, are you guys dealing with the smoke and the haze from those fires?
16: Oh, yes, we sure are. Every time you go outside, you can really smell it, and it's quite pungent, I'll say, indeed.
0: Wow, wow. Well, I'm sorry to hear that. Hope you guys are staying safe. What's on your mind, Austin?
16: A little while back, I heard you and your financial advisor talking about disability insurance, and I'm really glad that you guys cover that stuff because I just so happen to be an advocate for the disability community. I work for a local organization that specializes in employing adults with disabilities, or as we like to say, people who are differently abled or have different abilities. Well, anyway, about 2 years ago, I took a business trip to Washington, D.C. to a disability conference, and one of the things we did was go up on Capitol Hill and speak to our state legislators about two issues concerning our population, financial issues. One is the marriage penalty, where if you get married and you have a disability, you'll lose 25% of your income just because you have a disability. And the other one is Social Security. If you're someone receiving SSI and you go over $2,000 a year, then you'll automatically be cut off just because you have a disability as well. And not everybody is aware of these issues. And I think that the more we can make people aware of them, then the more we can get them abolished. What are your thoughts on that?
0: Yeah, Austin, I think that's a great idea, and I'm glad that you're an advocate out there working, and I think the administration's been doing a great job, again, cutting through all the red tape, and in a lot of these cases, that's the issue, is the government is just standing in the way. So I think that's a huge, huge deal. Austin, I hate to do this, but we've got to run. We're coming up on a break here, but thank you for calling in. ToddStearns.com, ladies and gentlemen. Be sure to check that out. Go and read our story we have on the American flag kid. Unbelievable. Also, I've got commentary up now on the American journalist who are apparently working with the Chinese. ToddStearns.com. We'll be right back.

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0: Animals occasionally need vaccines, ointments, and other medications to keep them healthy. Many livestock owners will administer these themselves, and that leads to medical waste around the farm that needs to be properly disposed of so nobody gets hurt. Larry Hawkins is a veterinarian with Bayer Healthcare. He says the biggest hazard is the scalpel blades and syringe needles. To avoid injuring yourself or others, they should carefully be discarded into what's called a sharps container.
4: Sharps containers often have tools on the top of them to cut a needle off or a different tool to detach a needle from a syringe. And the point is, if you use these sharps containers, you don't need to recap the needle. Most injuries that happen to the person given the injections occur when that person is trying to put the cap back on the needle and they miss and stick themselves.
0: Empty or partially empty drug containers should be handled properly to reduce the risk of environmental contamination. Some items can be flushed in the toilet. Others have more stringent requirements.
4: There are regulations concerning the disposal of sharps and the containers of chemicals or pharmaceuticals, so read the label and follow the directions for a specific product. Often pesticide containers can't go to a sanitary landfill without the landfill's knowledge that they're coming.
0: Some communities hold collection events where you can drop off unwanted pharmaceuticals or pesticides for disposal. Medical waste, such as bandages and gloves, can be put into a leak-proof bag and then tossed in with the rest of your trash. Learn more about disposing farm medical waste at livingthecountrylife.com. I'll see you in the country.
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8: The KCRG TV9 First Alert Forecast. Mostly clear tonight with a low near 65. Winds are out of the northeast at 5 to 10. Tomorrow, mostly sunny with a high near 86. And winds out of the east-southeast at 5 to 15. Partly cloudy tomorrow night with a low near 68. Storms on Monday, some could be strong, with a high near 90. I'm TV9 First Alert Storm Team meteorologist A.J. Rickman on News Talk 1540 KXEL.
6: This hour, it's 90 degrees from News Talk 1540 KXEL.

0: Welcome back, everybody. This is the Todd Stern Show. DJ Dill spinning the tunes on this Friday. You know, maybe we should just make this like a regular Friday thing, Dylan.
1: I would be privileged and honored.
0: So here's what we may do. Maybe there's a song that you think would make, I don't know, a great bumper tune coming back from break or going to break. Give us a call. It's hard to do it in real time, but maybe we could have folks call in and on Fridays and say, hey, I'd love to hear this song. We'll try to do that next week.
1: I'll make a playlist.
0: I love this. A Todd Stern Show playlist.
1: Very nice.
0: All right, DJ Dill. So if you've got a suggestion that there's a song that you think would make a great bumper tune, give us a call, 901-260-5926. That's 901-260-5926. All right, we just told you about this terrible story involving the woman on her honeymoon, and she came down with the lettuce plague, if you will. And she seems to be good-natured about it. But John in Georgia, listening to us on WGUN, wants to weigh in on that as well as another topic. John, what's going on?
2: How you doing, Todd?
0: I'm doing good. Better than that lady on her honeymoon.
2: Oh, no joke. I feel bad for her. It made me think of an old commercial, TV commercial you probably remember. Please don't squeeze the Charmin.
0: Oh, great commercial. Mr. Whipple.
2: Mr. Whipple. Yeah, I couldn't remember his name. But I wanted to say something about David, your earlier caller.
0: Yes.
2: From California. I've got some.
0: Uh-oh. Did we lose John? Do we have you back?
2: I said I'm kind of concerned about his health. I think he's suffering from oxygen deprivation because his head's so far up his rear end.
0: Very clever, John. That would be problematic. That's a tough medical condition right there.
2: It is.
0: All right, John.
2: Have a great weekend.
0: Hey, John, thank you. You do as well. 901-260-5926 is our telephone number. That's 901-260-5926. If you want to call in and offer a suggestion for a tune, we'll certainly be open to hearing that. By the way, Mr. Whipple, I used to love those commercials, and it turns out that Mr. Whipple was one of the most popular people in American culture at the time. They did a consumer poll back in 1978, and it turned out Mr. Whipple was the third best-known American figure, trailing right behind Richard Nixon and Billy Graham. How about that? The name George Whipple was actually lifted from a real-life public relations director at an advertising agency. And the agency wanted to use a real person's name on the premise that nobody else could successfully sue Charmin for using the name. But anyway, Mr. Whipple was just a well-known guy. He was actually a veteran of World War II, and he was trained as an acrobat and a vaudeville dancer. So well-known guy. He was a stunt man and a good guy. So there you go. The more you know, as they say. All right, I want to go back to a story we first brought to you. This was our show exclusive just a few days ago. And it involves the pizza joint in Memphis, Tennessee. We've got another update to this story. Tamboli's Pizza and Pasta. And they're under fire because the owner is a radical leftist. He loves criminals. And he hates the National Guard. He's not a fan of the police. So he denied service to four National Guard troops that came into the restaurant. I don't know what they wanted. They wanted some food. So they were going to go eat some food. And they said, no, you can't eat here. Your kind is not welcome here. And as the story was told by eyewitnesses, the audience cheered. The crowd in the restaurant there cheered. They applauded as the staff ordered the National Guard troops to leave the building. And this is a shock on a number of levels because, first of all, Memphis is my hometown. We broadcast our show from Memphis, and I'm telling you that Memphis is a patriotic town, overwhelmingly patriotic. Unfortunately, we've got a liberal swath of Memphis known as Midtown, and, you know, they embarrass the city. What can I tell you? And this is where, when you take a look at any of the protests, they normally originate in this area of town is populated by obese women with the nose rings and the purple hair and the patchouli. It is what it is. By the way, Dylan, I just felt an ill wind blow. I went outside during the commercial break, and I just there was a disturbance in the force.
1: That's not good.
0: And I realized AOC is in town.
1: Ah, boy.
0: Yeah. And Ayanna Pressley.
1: I was having a good Friday, and now I'm having an okay Friday.
0: So AOC's campaigning in Memphis today with Ayanna Pressley and that other chick, the one who hates white doctors, Summer Lee. Summer Lee is her name. She prefers DEI policies implemented in hospitals. Here's the one thing you don't. This would terrify me. You're on the operating slab. You're on the big slab. They're about to cut you open, and the doctor's like, all right, which end do I use? That's never a good thing. Let's go to North Carolina. Steve, listening to us on WSIC. Steve, what's on your mind?
3: Well, good afternoon, Todd. Love your show. Listen to you all the time. Love the WSIC. I was calling about my neighbors that are up in Union County regarding the flag in the parking lot.
0: Yes, this is a shocking story. So that's over in that in y'all's area, your neck of the woods, as they say.
3: Yeah, I'm in Iredell County, and Union County is not too far away, and It really shocks me on the surface, and but then you know down in Charlotte, which isn't too far from here, maybe 30 minutes. We have the, and other cities may have this as well. We have the gay pride flags in the middle of the road, and the BLMs in the middle of the road, and all, and they get trashed out by all the cars and everything. And I just wonder if maybe somebody's saying, "Hey, we don't need an American flag. Let's gonna have a car parked on top of it." I don't know. I have no idea, but that wouldn't bother me because the kids. Obviously deserving of what he wants to paint. But I just wonder if that would be a reason why somebody would say, whoa, whoa, whoa. I don't know.
0: Steve, it could be. I don't know. I just don't know. But the idea that, you know, the school said that the flag might offend people, that's just beyond me. And that's just unacceptable.
3: You put it that, you clarify that, that does. Yeah, it is heartbreaking, but I just wanted to voice that out.
0: Well,
3: it is heartbreaking, and let the kid paint, man.
0: Absolutely, absolutely. Steve, please tell everybody there in North Carolina we said hello. We love hearing from our friends at WSIC. Great radio station.
3: Love it. All right, man.
0: All right.
3: How you do.
0: God bless you. Thank you, Steve. Real quick here. By the way, I forgot, Dylan, it's Friday. I forgot to tell the rest of the Tamboli story. And I'm going to get to that, but real quick, I've got to get this out there. We received a note from Brian, and this is from Stevens City, Virginia. And Brian said, Todd, here's a picture of my youngest son, Joshua, and I hope I get this correct, Sharando High School in Stevens City, Virginia. He is now in the U.S. Marine Corps, and so is my middle son, and my oldest son is in the Navy. Semper Fi and hoo-yah. God bless the USA and protect our military from evil. Amen to that, Brian. God bless you, sir. What a great American patriotic family there. Three of his sons serving in the military. I hope you pray for Brian and his crew there in Stevens City, Virginia. So back to Memphis, Tennessee. The local media here in Memphis is all in for the restaurant. So they are taking the position here that the owner of the restaurant is the true victim because all of you folks have been calling, you've been sending email, some of you have been posting reviews, and they say that this guy he has a right to turn away whoever he wants. Shame on you for not defending his rights. Who do you think you are to stand with the National Guard? That's basically that's the vibe coming out of the local media here in Memphis. As a matter of fact, they did a survey. One of the TV stations did a survey, unscientific, but it was like 6-1 people supported the restaurant. It was like over 6,000 people said they support the restaurant. And I'm not one of them. I'll tell you that much. I am not one of them. So the owner of the restaurant says that you people are filled with hatred and vitriol. And he said that he loves his country, and that's why he kicked the National Guard out of his restaurant. Now, I don't know this guy, Miles Tamboli. I would know him if he walked up to the studio. I have no idea who this guy is, and I don't know what his, well, we now know what his politics are. But it's hard for me to believe this guy loves America when he's spitting on our troops. And that's what this guy's doing. He's spitting on our troops. And I say shame on him. But I do have a question for all of the media in Memphis, Tennessee. And this is an important and a serious question that I want the media to consider. Would you still be defending the restaurant if the owner had told four black activists that they were not welcome to eat in their establishment? You're accusing the National Guard of causing mayhem on the streets of Memphis, Tennessee, and that was your reason for refusing to serve them. What if there were four black activists in Memphis causing mayhem? They wanted a bite to eat, and they showed up at Tamboli's Pasta and Pizza, and they were denied service. How do you think the media would cover that story? And the answer to that question, ladies and gentlemen, shows you the double standard here, and it shows you the sheer hypocrisy of these people who hate America and love criminals. That's pretty much it in a nutshell. All right, 901-260-5926, open line Friday. 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
1: Well, I stopped taking it for a while, and then it dawned on me, so I started taking it again. And I like it. I mean, I love them. I'm never going to stop taking them. And I've got a friend that's coming over here. I'm giving her a little bit for her to go try.
2: I love the product. I wouldn't be without it. You know, ever since I started that product, I remember seeing an ad way back. That's what convinced me. I tried it, and I've been a believer. Nothing compares with it, so I'm a lifer with it. I'm not going to change.
0: Start your journey with Balance.

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1: I'm Roxanne Evans. Two American troops are dead. One remains missing in an attack on a U.S. base in Jordan. The State Department issuing a security alert.
2: The Pentagon says 13 U.S. troops, 10 soldiers and 3 sailors have been wounded in action this week at various bases in the Middle East, likely from Iran's continued attacks in Bahrain, Kuwait and Jordan, and particularly a large attack on that base in Jordan, housing hundreds of U.S. troops and fighter jets.
1: Fox's Lucas Tomlinson. The U.S. dealing with smoke from Canadian wildfires. U.S. politicians blaming the North. Ontario Premier Doug Ford says the finger pointing needs to stop.
3: We have a very short memory. We had the water bombers, everyone ready, going over to California. It was last year.
1: Canada battling over 900 fires. 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
4: Democracy 2026.
5: Democratic socialists are winning Democratic primaries across the country. Progressive Congresswoman Pramila Jayapal argues these candidates are successful because they're selling attractive solutions to economic problems.
6: They're winning on platforms like Medicare for All, universal health care, universal child care, raising the minimum wage. And the reason that Donald Trump has to pivot from saying socialist to saying communist now is because socialism is actually quite popular.
5: Democratic socialist candidates have also campaigned against Israel, and many have called to defund the police and eliminate ICE. Moderate Democrats say the DSA's ideas are electoral poison. Democratic Senator John Fetterman says these socialist wins are a major problem.
7: Our party's becoming an orgy of socialism, and I think I've been vindicated with to see the way these elections are working out.
5: Axios reports former Vice President Kamala Harris called New York Mayor Zohran Mamdani and has been meeting with other prominent progressives. Rich Edson, Fox News.

0: 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Getting a little funky up in here today.
1: Got my stink face on.
0: DJ Dylan and his stink face.
1: This is from one of our listeners, Stephen, from Orange County, California.
0: Oh, Stephen, Orange County. Man, they're jamming down in Orange County.
1: They really are, I guess.
0: All right, well done. So, folks, look, if you want us to play some of your favorite music on our Friday show, give us a call now, and our team will put all that together for next week's show, 901-260-5926. DJ Dylan Swift playing the tunes, spinning the tunes, as they said back in the day.
1: Is that what they did?
0: That's what they did. Yeah, they had the old. We ought to get some of our old school radio guys in here.
1: We should.
0: The old DJs.
1: I just click a button and it plays. I want to disc jockey, as I think you know.
0: Yeah, we used to have the LPs, and you used to have multiple tables that you could play records on.
1: Very nice.
0: And it was a lot of fun back in the day. I mean, it really was. Radio in the early days was, I think, really an art form. Let's go to Tony in Memphis, Tennessee, listening to us on KWAM. Hi, Tony. What's going on?
2: Hey, man. How you doing?
0: I'm good. Thank you for asking, Tony.
2: Hey, I'm just trying to understand about the National Guard and the restaurant refusing to serve them. And you're giving this guy a hard time, but isn't that his right to refuse service to whoever he chooses?
0: Yeah, I mean, he can do that. Yes, he can. He can refuse to serve. He can refuse to serve the National Guard. Yeah.
2: Okay. Because I was just thinking about the case a couple of years ago where the baker refused to bake the cake for the gay couple. You remember that?
0: Completely different story and.

0: We are Red Eye Radio. He's Eric Carlin. I'm Gary McNamara. I would hate to be a liberal, Eric, because, I mean, just going through what we just went through then. And by the way, none of those are our thoughts. We're analyzing what Democrats think.
1: No, this is their playbook that we're going from.
0: It's too much work.
1: No, that's the thing. When the rule book changes every day, what do you do? Yeah. How do you do that? Because now, again, masculinity was toxic not too long ago. Now we need more masculinity in their party. That's what they're saying.
0: Not only masculinity.
1: Uh-huh.
0: We need manly masculinity.
1: Wow.
0: That's double.
1: Well, no, that's true. That's the way they phrased it.
0: That's double secret toxic masculinity probation.
1: You women who are masculine, sorry. We don't need you in the party.
0: I guess.
2: Now, time for another Otis Advisory.
3: Everybody knows crawfish are not fish. Never have been. Crawfish and those weeny little arms and the little feelers up front are anything but fish. And that rear end, God, it looks like the hood ornament of a 56 Dodge. But they'll tell you, oh, Otis, the rear end is where the meat is. That's not meat. I've seen meat before, and that is not it. Try putting crawfish in the microwave and you'll see what I mean. Stuff runs out all over the place, gets on the floor and everything. Meat does not do that. You can do better. Look, a million flies can't be wrong. Hell, even Greenland doesn't allow crawfish. Wonder why? Ask the medical examiner. They know crawfish are like sticker birds. Once they get under your shirt, you gotta do the pump and dump until all the combustibles are cleared out. You're not dealing with a bag of frozen peas here. Crawfish are prehistoric, and you're not. So look somewhere else for something to eat. Hell, even Kamala won't eat crawfish. Now she'll wolf down a bag of pork rinds, but won't get in the mud for a plate of these. Good call. But maybe don't wear that crawfish costume in the parade next time either. Just saying. Wait, I've just been handed a note. That wasn't a costume? Oh, okay then.
4: Kamala, pick up the white courtesy phone, please. Kamala, to the white courtesy phone.
5: No, the white phone.
3: It's Deotis, your ace in the hole, keeping fear alive, and I'll see you at the Peace March.
6: I'm Deborah Valentine. CENTCOM says the latest retaliatory strikes against Iran have ended following Tehran's firing of drones and missiles at a U.S. base in Jordan, which killed two U.S. troops. One remains missing and four others were hurt. Fox's Lucas Tomlinson.
7: Iran fired multiple intermediate-range ballistic missiles that made it through U.S. air defense systems, hit a base in Jordan with dozens of U.S. Air Force personnel at the base.
6: The State Department has issued a cautionary warning to Americans, especially those living abroad. The World Cup final taking place Sunday on Fox between Spain and Argentina.
8: Lionel Messi has led the charge for the Argentinians. He has 8 goals in this tournament, which came into the weekend tied for the tournament lead so far. But Spain has been dominant, only conceding 1 goal in 7 games.
6: Fox's Tony Genualdo reporting President Trump is expected to be in attendance. 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
9: The KCRG TV9 First Alert Forecast. Mostly clear overnight with a low near 65. Winds are out of the northeast at 5 to 10. On Sunday, mostly sunny with a high near 86. Winds switch to the east-southeast at 5 to 15. Sunday night, partly cloudy with a low near 68. Storms on Monday, some could be strong, with a high near 90. I'm TV9 First Alert Storm Team meteorologist A.J. Rickman on News Talk 1540 KXEL.
10: This hour, it's 90 degrees from News Talk 1540 KXEL.
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1: When the weather is nice, my friend Shortbread likes to walk around the neighborhood and see what everybody got in the mail. He told me you can learn a lot about your neighbors by going through their mailbox. Take this nice lady, for example. Let's see what she got today. Dear Miss Jones, oh look, it's from the free clinic. Thank you, blah, blah, blah. It was fun seeing you again this week. Red and irritated. Well, that's not going to clear up. What else did you get today? Oh, here's a birthday card from somebody named Boom Boom Willie. You probably met down at the community pool, you know. Let's walk down to the next mailbox and see if we can do any better. Oh, look, this one is getting Yard of the Month. Well, it's about time. All they had to do was take that Trump yard sign down. And look at that, Yard of the Month, that quick. Okay, who's next? Let's see here, half price sale down at the Dress Barn. Look, pre-owned for half off. That's nice. Oh, the bank really wants you to pay down that credit card. Looks like that weekend in New Orleans put you over the top. Can't cost that much to get checked for worms, you know, just saying. Anyway, we'll do prison mail next week. But for now, remember, when you subscribe to Universal Foolishness on full auto, every time we load another gag in the chamber, it fires off another round of hoot at your house. That's the way we Otis. I'll see you at the Peace March.
2: I'm Roxanne Evans. Two U.S. troops are dead. One remains missing after Iranian drone attacks on a base in Jordan. Four others injured. The State Department now urging Americans overseas to stay vigilant and others to avoid travel to the Middle East. Here at home, Vermont Senator Bernie Sanders hits the trail for a Michigan progressive pushing a far-left agenda ahead of the election.
3: This is an election between Abdul and the billionaire class.
2: Abdul El Sayed looking to snag the Democratic nomination from Congresswoman Haley Stevens. So far, Stevens is up 4 points. The primary set for August 4th. And firefighters battle major wildfires across the West as hot, dry conditions fuel flames and threaten communities. 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
4: The KCRG TV9 First Alert Forecast. Mostly clear overnight with a low near 65. Winds are out of the northeast at 5 to 10. On Sunday, mostly sunny with a high near 86. Winds switch to the east-southeast at 5 to 15. Sunday night, partly cloudy with a low near 68. Storms on Monday, some could be strong with a high near 90. I'm TV9 First Alert Storm Team meteorologist A.J. Rickman on News Talk 1540 KXEL.
5: This hour, it's 90 degrees from News Talk 1540 KXEL.
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3: This is House Call for Health. Senator Lindsey Graham's sudden death was a shock to many and has also become a teachable moment about a rare but often deadly cardiovascular emergency called aortic dissection. Fox News senior medical analyst Dr. Mark Siegel telling Fox News Digital it occurs when the layers of the aorta come apart and the inner one tears. The aorta is the body's largest artery, Dr. Siegel noting that a dissection can come on in minutes or days and may be hard to recognize. It happens in an area that's been weakened with high blood pressure, one common cause of that. Graham is not the only public figure to have had an aortic dissection. So did actor John Ritter, known for the sitcom Three's Company. His death led to the founding of the John Ritter Foundation for Aortic Health to fund research and raise awareness for the condition. Growing Pains actor Alan Thicke also died from it after having chest pains and being taken to the hospital while playing hockey with his son. For more health news, go to foxnewshealth.com. House Call for Health. I'm Lisa Brady, Fox News.
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5: The company that now sells more smartphones worldwide than Apple didn't even start in electronics. Here's the story behind Samsung. In Korean, Samsung means three stars. Founder Lee Byung-chul chose the name when he launched the company in 1938, believing three stars symbolized something large, strong, and built to last. But Samsung's first business had nothing to do with phones. It was a small trading company that sold dried fish, noodles, and other groceries. As South Korea's economy boomed in the 1960s, Samsung expanded beyond trading and entered the electronics business, producing its first black and white televisions. 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
4: 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IIHS and Consumer Reports are helping parents and young drivers find safe vehicles within their price range that include two tiers of used vehicles from specific years. Best choices include the Mazda 3, Subaru Outback, and Ford Explorer for good marks on braking, emergency handling, and highly rated headlights and front crash prevention systems. There are also more affordable good choices, the Honda Civic Coupe or Sedan, Nissan Rogue, and Volvo XC90. 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What's not on the list for new teen drivers? Sports cars, micro or mini cars, and large vehicles that may be hard to handle or stop. 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I'm Jeff Manasso, Fox News.
5: Saving you money, I'm Hillary Barsky. Many people spend their working years focusing on accumulating assets. They contribute to their 401ks, IRAs, brokerage accounts, and savings plans in hopes that they'll have enough dough to retire comfortably. Yes, building wealth is important, but also what is critical is how much income your assets can generate during retirement and whether that income can support your needs during that time. Unfortunately, many retirees make common mistakes that can put their retirement security in jeopardy. And a big one is not knowing their monthly fixed expenses. One question every retiree should be able to answer is, what does it cost me to live each month? Without knowing the numbers, it becomes impossible to determine how much income your retirement plan must generate. Another mistake is that they take the same level of risk in retirement that they took while working. While another one is using retirement accounts like checking accounts. Although it may be convenient, it can create unnecessary tax consequences. Saving you money, Hillary Barsky, Fox News.

0: We are Red Eye Radio. He's Eric Carlin. I'm Gary McNamara. For those people who had said back when, you know, were hoping that Republicans could win, that's why they were hoping for two Republican candidates for governor.
1: Yeah.
0: They were hoping that was happening. Latest poll in, Becerra up over Hilton, 61 to 36, 25.
1: Yeah.
0: Last three polls, 22, 23, and 25.
1: Yeah.
0: California wants to be a declining state.
1: Yep. Yep. They're choosing this.
0: In fact, you took the person, Becerra is

0: We are Red Eye Radio. He's Eric Cronin. I'm Gary McNamara. I would hate to be a liberal, Eric, because, I mean, just going through what we just went through then. And by the way, none of those are our thoughts.
1: No.
0: We're analyzing what Democrats think.
1: No, this is their playbook that we're going from.
0: It's too much work.
1: No, that's the thing. When the rule book changes every day, what do you do? Yeah. How do you do that? Because now, again, masculinity was toxic not too long ago. Now we need more masculinity in their party. That's what they're saying.
0: Not only masculinity.
1: Uh-huh.
0: We need manly masculinity.
1: Wow.
0: That's double.
1: Well, no, that's true. That's the way they phrased it.
0: That's double secret you toxic masculinity probation.
1: You women who are masculine, sorry. We don't need you in the party.
0: I guess.
2: Now, time for another Otis Advisory.
3: If you've been getting your powdered margarita mix from China, I'd be making other arrangements. That's because Orange Man has changed all this, so we don't lose the ability to make our own essential fixins, like margarita mix, medicine, memory foam, and even dead fleshlights. We shouldn't have to depend on China for all that, since they could cut us off whenever they feel like it. But, oh, Uncle Otis, everything's gone global now. Well, not everything. Mud pies are still a local thing. Good, clean fun that comes right out of the backyard for free. Mud pies don't send a welcome kit in the mail. Hell no, they exist for one reason: to give you something to play with until mama gets home. That's it. Mud pies haven't gone digital either, and they sure don't want to go to Mars. That's because there's not enough oxygen in space for them to survive. See how this works? But we really do owe China an apology anyhow. Probably a good southern apology, because, honey, if you haven't had one of those yet, you don't know sorry. Okay, here goes. China, we stole your intellectual property, too. That's right. We stole you blind on Chinese checkers. Here's how it works. If you can't play chess, then you play checkers. But if you can't play checkers, then you play Chinese checkers. That's just how it works. Now whose ball's in the court? This your Uncle Otis, a false and dangerous narrative keeping fear alive. And I'll see you at the Peace March.
4: I'm Roxanne Evans. Two American troops are dead. One remains missing in an attack on a U.S. base in Jordan. The State Department issuing a security alert.
5: The Pentagon says 13 U.S. troops, 10 soldiers, and 3 sailors have been wounded in action this week at various bases in the Middle East, likely from Iran's continued attacks in Bahrain, Kuwait, and Jordan, and particularly a large attack on that base in Jordan, housing hundreds of U.S. troops and fighter jets.
4: Fox's Lucas Tomlinson. The U.S. dealing with smoke from Canadian wildfires. U.S. politicians blaming the North. Ontario Premier Doug Ford says the finger pointing needs to stop.
6: They have a very short memory. We had the water bombers, everyone ready, going over to California. It was last year.
4: Canada battling over 900 fires. 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
7: The KCRG TV9 First Alert Forecast. Mostly clear overnight with a low near 65. Winds are out of the northeast at 5 to 10. On Sunday, mostly sunny with a high near 86. Winds switch to the east-southeast at 5 to 15. Sunday night, partly cloudy with a low near 68. Storms on Monday, some could be strong, with a high near 90. I'm TV9 First Alert Storm Team meteorologist A.J. Rickman on News Talk 1540 KXEL.
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0: Beer Runner Radio. He's Eric Carly, and I'm Gary McNamara. Welcome and good morning. So I think we're done with the manly man stuff.
1: I don't know, at least for the day. I don't know.
0: 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It might come back up tomorrow if there's other commentary on it. It would just be too tough for me to be a liberal. There's too many things you have to consider. All I have to consider now is

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3: I'm Deborah Valentine. An eighth round of U.S. attacks on Iran after Tehran launched missile and drone attacks on a U.S. base in Jordan. Fox's Alex Hogan.
4: 13 service members have been wounded in recent days. Secretary of War Pete Hegseth posted the following on social media earlier, writing, "Godspeed, heroes. Their sacrifice only stiffens our resolve."
3: The attack on the Jordan base killed two U.S. troops, injured four, with one soldier missing. The State Department issuing a cautionary warning to Americans, especially those in the Middle East. President Trump will be in attendance at today's World Cup final between Argentina and Spain. More from Fox's Jared Halpern.
5: Having off a World Cup that has set attendance and viewership records, President Trump will have a seat at the tournament's final in New Jersey between Argentina and Spain.
3: The president will help present the winning trophy. 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
6: The KCRG TV9 First Alert Forecast. Mostly clear overnight with a low near 65. Winds are out of the northeast at 5 to 10. On Sunday, mostly sunny with a high near 86. Winds switch to the east-southeast at 5 to 15. Sunday night, partly cloudy with a low near 68. Storms on Monday, some could be strong, with a high near 90. I'm TV9 First Alert Storm Team meteorologist A.J. Rickman on News Talk 1540 KXEL.
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5: Biden escalates. I'm Deborah Valentine, Fox News. U.S. Central Command says an eighth night of retaliatory strikes on Iran have concluded. The strikes follow Iran's drone and missile attacks on a military base in Jordan, which killed two U.S. troops, injured four, with one soldier remaining missing. Fox's Chanley Painter has the latest.
6: The U.S. launching an eighth straight night of strikes against Iran. CENTCOM says it hit multiple Iranian targets, including air defense facilities, weapon storage sites, and IRGC forces linked to the attack in Jordan that killed two U.S. service members Friday. Another U.S. soldier is still missing. These mark the first American military deaths since March. In total, 16 service members have been killed and over 430 wounded since the conflict began on February 28th. President Trump reacting to the latest deaths, saying in part, it's a very sad thing. He went on to add, we're never allowing Iran to have a nuclear weapon.
5: Meanwhile, the State Department issuing a warning to Americans following Iran's deadly escalation of the conflict in which two U.S. service members were killed. Americans worldwide, especially those in the Middle East, are urged to exercise increased caution. Americans abroad are advised to follow the guidance and security alerts issued by the nearest United States embassy or consulate. New York City Mayor Zoran Mamdani, in an interview with the New York Times, suggests he's toying with the idea of arresting Israeli Prime Minister Benjamin Netanyahu during his upcoming visit to the United Nations, citing war crimes in Gaza.
7: We're not talking about a personal assessment of Benjamin Netanyahu. We're talking about the International Criminal Court and the fact that they have a warrant out for this prime minister's arrest.
5: U.S. Ambassador to the United Nations Mike Waltz says the mayor's statements are political theater. 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
5: Candidate filing for the late Senator Lindsey Graham's South Carolina Senate seat officially opens this week. Here's Fox's Jeff Manasso.
9: Candidate filing begins Tuesday, ahead of a special Republican primary August 11th to replace Lindsey Graham, whose sister Darlene Graham was appointed to fill the rest of her brother's term through January.
10: Lindsey has always been there for me, and now I will be there for him.
9: She's reportedly considering a run for the permanent seat, facing a crowded field of potential contenders, including South Carolina Lieutenant Governor Pamela Yvette and Reps Russell Fry, Nancy Mace, and Ralph Norman. Lindsey Graham, who held the Senate seat since 2003, died on July 11th from an aortic tear. Jeff Manasso, Fox News.
5: Texas is beginning the long road to recovery after deadly flash flooding tore through central and southern parts of the Lone Star State. Fox Weather's Brandi Campbell is in San Antonio with the latest.
11: Several cities, including Uvalde, Texas, received over 2 feet of rain in just a few days. Catastrophic flooding began as rivers, creeks, and streams began rising, flooding roads, sending water into homes and businesses. Local leaders have expressed they were grateful for early warning, saying those saved lives. In Uvalde, the Texas game wardens rescuing a flood victim by helicopter. Texas Governor Greg Abbott says the state rescued more than 270 people, but hundreds more were saved by local first responders.
5: Two people were killed after being swept away by floodwaters last week. The flooding also caused a bridge to collapse in Uvalde County. Fox News Digital confirming Boston police are investigating after a deceased person was found at or near a property owned by the husband of Democratic Representative Ayanna Pressley of Massachusetts. I'm Deborah Valentine. This is Fox News.
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13: Well, welcome to Family Talk Weekend. I'm Roger Marsh. Thanks for making time during your weekend to take us along or to have us with you at home. 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
14: 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I am that James Dobson, and I'm so pleased that you've joined us today.
13: Well, welcome once again to Family Talk, the broadcast division of the Dr. James Dobson Family Institute. I'm Roger Marsh. Question, where do you find meaning in life? It's a question that we all have to wrestle with, and the late Chuck Colson had a profound answer. The good life isn't found in gratifying ourselves, but in serving others. On today's edition of Dr. James Dobson's Family Talk, Dr. Dobson continues his conversation with his dear friend, Chuck Colson, about that very idea. And these are principles that are drawn from Chuck's landmark book called The Good Life. Here now, once again, is our host, Dr. James Dobson, and his guest, Chuck Colson, on today's edition of Family Talk.
14: We have a lot of ground to cover, so I'm going to introduce Chuck Colson very quickly, because most people know who he is anyway. Chuck is a former presidential aide to Richard Nixon and the founder of the International Ministry Prison Fellowship. He's the author of 23 books, a very popular speaker. He holds a BA degree from Brown University and a law degree from George Washington University, and is a constitutional scholar, constitutional lawyer. Chuck has been married to Patty, a great lady, for 41 years. He's the father of three children and has five grandchildren, and it's so good to have him back to discuss his new book. The title of it is The Good Life, Seeking Purpose and Meaning and Truth in Your Life. Chuck, this is an outstanding book. I hope it has the same kind of success that you've had with so many other books, Born Again and Loving God, and many of your earlier books, which really dealt with the passion that's within you for Jesus Christ. And would it be appropriate to say that the good life, maybe I ought to save this question for the end of our conversation instead of the beginning, but would it be appropriate to say that the good life really does link into what Jesus said with regard to bringing life and life more abundantly? That's what he offered. He didn't offer a release from trouble and difficulty and pain and death eventually. In fact, he said, in this world ye shall have tribulation, but be of good cheer, for I've overcome the world. It is the abundant life that you're defining. You call it the good life. He called it the abundant life.
15: Right, and I'm taking people there, Jim, by way of what they already know themselves. The first half of this book is something that many people have encountered. The second half is what they can see if they look around them. So I'm trying to take them there, not by hitting them over the head with a Bible, but saying, look at life and see what you can figure out on how the world works and where you fit in. And what you're going to discover, and that's the ending of the book, is that the biblical worldview is the only one that makes sense. It's the only one that's rational. But it's exactly what Jesus was talking about. The abundance comes not from what we can get for ourselves, but the contribution we can make to other people. That's what gives us our ultimate meaning in life.
14: Talk to the non-believer at this moment, the one who just was spinning the dial and happened to hear us today. Right. And they have no faith and have never had any great desire to know Jesus Christ, think that that whole story is a myth, the Bible is not valid, and give them the rationale to rethink that.
15: Well, I always ask people what they believe and where they believe their rights come from. And when you start talking to people who are non-believers, and I would say to any non-believer listening to us, you're a human being, you have life, but who guarantees that? If we live in a moral vacuum, if there is no God, if there is no transcendent standard by which we live, why should you stay alive? There's a fellow by the name of Peter Singer, I write about this in the book, a professor at Princeton who New Yorker magazine calls the most influential philosopher in America. Professor of bioethics at Princeton, who believes in infanticide, and he believes that if you've got Alzheimer's, you should just be put gently to sleep. He believes that life is only valuable for what it can contribute to society. And his ethical framework is do the greatest good for the greatest number. Create the maximum amount of pleasure for the most number of people. That sounds good if you're on the receiving end of that pleasure or good. It's not very good if you're on the margins of society, old, over 70 years old, need dialysis, or you're born with some mental impediment. I have a 14-year-old autistic grandson being raised by a single mom who's a deeply committed believer who is doing a heroic job, my daughter Emily. And Max is my 14-year-old grandson. I love that kid. But he's got autism, severely disabled. It's costing $65,000 a year to keep him alive. I'm telling that story in the book. And keep him in a school. But life has meaning. But it's only if there is a God who invests it with meaning. And so I would say to people listening, if you don't believe in God, you're dangling by a thread. You're not secure in that belief on your own life and viability and rights. And this is why Christians through the years have been the greatest defenders of human rights. This is why you and I, Jim, have teamed up on persecution of the Christians in Sudan and slavery and North Korea, why we've teamed up on the AIDS epidemic in Africa. All the projects you and I have been involved in flow from the fact that we believe there is a God who loves every single human being equally, regardless of the condition that person is in or how tenuous their hold is on life. Everybody has human dignity. That only comes from God. The second thing I would say to people is, if you don't think there's a God, please go look at the mountains sometime, the majesty of those mountains. Go look at the intricacy of this earth. Look at the good things you see in life and tell me, is this all some cosmic accident? And then start looking at the question of origins of life without God. It's a pretty bleak picture. We came out of the primordial soup, if that's the case, and if so, we're nothing but grown-up germs after all these billions of years. I mean, there's a lot of ways you engage people. And ask them if you ask people what's important to them in life, the answers you get will always give you an opportunity to talk about why the gospel and the biblical view of reality gives it to you and nothing else does. I spent a lot of time on that in this book because that's what Christians need to understand. How can we defend what we believe?
16: Let me role play with you. Okay? Okay. Put myself in the position of the one that does not know Jesus Christ. Mr. Colson, what you just said really resonates with me. I have been very, very successful in what I'm doing. I've made a lot of money. But there is an emptiness inside, and I'd like to know what you're talking about. Mm. But I have no idea how to find it. Mm. Where do I start?
15: I can prove there's a God. I could go into the Supreme Court and make that argument today. But to know that God requires an act of faith. The only way in which you can know him personally, you can't know him personally by finding some philosophical supposition that says God is. You have to know him by making that leap of faith. Why? Because if you could prove God was who he was, he'd be no different than the tree outside the window. You'd take him for granted. But only by faith can you love him, and God wants your love. But he will take you whatever shape you're in, whatever condition you're in. If you go to him, he will answer that simple prayer. I repent. I've fallen short. I want to know the Jesus who died on the cross for me.
16: Is that what happened to you?
15: Sure is. I had everything by the world standards. I was absolutely on top of the world. And I found myself empty before Watergate.
16: Who introduced you to Christ? Who told you what you're saying?
15: Tom Phillips. Tom Phillips was the president of the Raytheon Company, largest employer in New England. One summer night, I had visited in his office, and he was so changed, I asked him what happened to him. And he said, I've accepted Jesus Christ. I was shocked this day in his office. So I went back and spent a summer's evening with him at his home just outside of Boston. And this was 32 years ago this past summer. And he explained to me what had happened. He'd gone to a Billy Graham crusade in New York and given his life to Christ. He also read to me from C.S. Lewis's book, Mere Christianity, the chapter on the great sin, pride. And that really hit me like a torpedo. That went right through my armor. I was the self-sufficient Marine captain, tough guy, rose to the top, stomped on people all the way up. That night I felt so unclean and unworthy, like I suspect a lot of people who come, just as you did in the role-playing a moment ago, Jim, and say, I'm empty inside. I knew that night I was empty inside. And that person who comes that way knows he feels guilt. And why do you feel guilt? Because you know in your heart there's a moral law and you broke it. And there's only one way out.
16: Well, you obviously had to do a lot of good to make up for the bad things you've done. Surely you had to go do what's called restitution. You had to go...
15: penance.
16: Yeah, pay everybody back. What did you have to do before God could accept you?
15: Before God could accept me, I had to let him know that I was a sinner desperately in need and needed him and him alone. I cannot live a life worthy of Christ's sacrifice. All I can do is come to him in total gratitude and give him the one thing I've got, me. So it's not that you have to do good works to get received into the kingdom. You can't. You can't do enough. You couldn't possibly do enough. That's the problem the Jews had before Jesus came. But the answer is that you do it now because you want to do it out of gratitude. Gratitude, Chesterton said, is the mother of all virtues. If Americans got up every morning and thought all the things they had to be grateful for, the Declaration of Independence, freedom, this country of abundance, and most of all a God who loves us, we would never get up unhappy in the morning.
16: Let me continue to role play with you. I have heard that message before, and I have I've been turned off and unwilling to listen because I just don't see how a good God, a great God who spun the whole universe in place with his word, which is what we're told, would allow a tragedy like your grandson, Max, who has autism and who struggles. And I look at children like that. There's a lady sitting in our gallery today. She's in a wheelchair. I don't know her circumstances, but, you know, how could God allow something like that to happen? How could he care about me if he allows people to suffer like that?
17: Well, the answer to that is, first of all, I think the lady in the gallery would agree, and I would believe passionately that my grandson is not a tragedy but a blessing. My daughter, he's changed my daughter's life. He's changed my life. My whole perception of the world is different because of Max. Mm. I've learned more from Max than I've learned from college professors. So Max is serving a great purpose in the world. And everybody has a purpose in the midst of our suffering and disabilities. God redeems that. But why does he allow it in the first place? He doesn't. What God has done is to give us a free will. He has said, I'm going to create you in my image. I'm going to let you choose between good and evil, but I'm going to tell you to choose good because it'll be good for you. The first human beings rebelled against that. That's what we call original sin. It bent human nature. It disposed us to do wrong. And ever since then, we have had sin and suffering in the world, and the whole universe has been under the curse of original sin. Now, that seems like a cold, impersonal explanation to somebody who's suffering, but it isn't, because you want to stop and think, what was God's alternative? He could have made us as an automaton who would never sin, but then we wouldn't love God. And if we did love God, it wouldn't be an act of free will. So you need free will in order to be in the image of God and to love God. And the only way that's going to happen is if you have the capacity to choose evil, which human beings do. So in order to respect our human dignity, he's had to allow us to suffer. But in the end, he has paid for our suffering by Jesus on the cross, who redeems it all and promises us eternal life.
16: What a message. Going back to our role-playing, you know, I don't believe in truth. What you have said to me is okay for you. I'm sure you believe it. And for you, it's probably right. But there is no absolute truth. There's nothing that's true for all of us. And I don't believe that anything is applicable to everybody. How do I find truth? How can I believe it?
17: Well, one of the things I do, Jim, is because I get that question from teenagers all the time. I've talked about biblical worldview, which is a passion of mine, and a lot of it comes through in this book, with teenagers. And I'll always say to them, do you believe in absolute truth? Any group. These are Christian groups, by the way. And one or two will put their hands up, yes. Most of them are afraid to say yes because they think it's intolerant. Hmm. That's the first mistake. Believing in truth is not intolerant because everybody has truth claims they live by. And tolerance is respecting those truth claims, not saying they shouldn't have them. But the kids will, two or three will put their hand up. And then I'll say, well, now let me ask you a question. Walk up to a street corner. Traffic is whizzing by in both directions. There's an old lady standing there with a shopping bag. You have three choices. You can either ignore her, you can help her across the street, or you can push her into the traffic. Which one is right? And the kids all chuckle. And I say, now are there any absolute truths? They all put their hand up, yes. The law is inscribed on our hearts, and as Paul said, the Gentiles, the law is alternately convicting and defending them. It is written on it. We know it. We know moral truth. Secondly, you can look and see how the world is made. Look at nature and the perfect harmony of nature. Look at the cell structures in the human body and the DNA and the way it functions. It's impossible that this came from evolution. And if it didn't come from evolution, then there's an intelligent designer. And if there's an intelligent designer, which is a case I make in the book, then that intelligent designer is who I know as God, and you can know personally as God as well. Why is it that you have guilt? Why is it that you feel a sense of responsibility for others? I mean, if after all, we have come from Darwin's natural selection, why would there be acts of altruism? Why in Katrina would Coast Guardsmen go down on that cable with pick and axe and cut through a roof to rescue somebody? Why wouldn't they just run and save themselves? Altruism defies Darwinism.
16: Chuck, we had lunch together a while back, and you were telling about an encounter that you had with an atheist who was, I think, in his 80s at that point.
17: Yes. This was the summer when I was lecturing in Oxford at the C.S. Lewis conference. And I spoke in the morning, and in the afternoon, Anthony Flew was there. Anthony Flew was a name that many of our listeners, I suspect, will remember because he was an 81-year-old at this time, a year ago, 81-year-old professor at Oxford who was probably the leading professor of atheism in the world. He wrote most of the textbooks. If you go onto college campuses today and look for textbooks on atheism, Philosophy of Atheism will be written by Anthony Flew. He was a student at Oxford when C.S. Lewis was teaching there, and he used to debate Lewis. And he's been a skeptic his entire life. Then he encountered the arguments of the intelligent design movement, particularly Michael Behe and the irreducible complexity of the human cell, which story I tell in this book, and it's just it's a powerful story. He was so impressed by Behe's work that he announced in the fall of last year that he was no longer an atheist. He couldn't be. He now believed there was a God who created it, created the universe and created life, but that you couldn't know that God. So this summer at this meeting in Oxford, after I spoke in the morning, I went back and heard him in the afternoon. And when he finished, he invited questions. He said, "I can philosophically prove that it's irrational to be an atheist." But he said, "I can't prove the God of the Bible, or I can't prove Judaism, or Islam, or Hinduism, or any other belief system." So he said, "I'm just a deist. I believe God started the world, but we can't know that God." So when the question period came, a couple of guys next to me, I said, "Shall I do it?" And one of them nudged me and said, "Go ahead." I went up and used an argument out of The Good Life. I said, "Dr. Flew, I congratulate you on your honesty in making that decision that your atheism that you'd spent your whole life defending was not rational, and having then the courage to announce it. You're a man of integrity. The problem is you put yourself in a box. You have proven there is a God, but now you want to prove who that God is. If you could prove who he was, you wouldn't worship him because you would take him for granted. So you've got yourself in a bind. Because you've proven there is a God, you've now ruled out the possibility of knowing the God you've proven exists." I said, "You've got yourself in a real spot." And I talked about other people who had gotten to that same point and how I'd gotten to that point. I said, "By reason, you can get so far, but God requires faith. Now, why does he require faith? Because if you could know him rationally and prove him philosophically, then you would simply know that as a fact. You would not worship him. You would not love him. And the reason he created you is so that you could love him. And the only way you can love him is by faith." And I left it hanging in the air. He didn't say a word. It was quite an electric moment in the lecture hall at Oxford. And then I walked back to my chair, and he kept staring at me all the way back. And I went up and talked to him afterwards. It really affected him. It got to him because it's irrational to go as far as he did and not go further. But he has to go further by faith. One of the chapters in this book, and it's why I so appreciate what you do, one of the chapters in this book is about what happens if we don't respect the dignity of life. And I build it off my experience with Max. We will end up doing exactly what the Germans did in the 30s. And it's very scary today because as the assault takes place against life and dignity of life, people think, well, we're only talking about abortion and we're only talking about extreme cases and Terri Schiavo and that sort of thing. No, we're talking about every single human being. And what the Nazis did is they advanced eugenics. They started teaching in the schools. They started teaching a philosophy identical to Peter Singer's. They then went into medical experiments, which were the most ghastly. And you've spoken on this, and thank God you speak out on these issues, Jim. I hope the listeners know what a treasure you are to the kingdom of God at this point with the voice you have in the world. And you've taken tremendous heat for it. But you're absolutely right, and I document it in this book by the works of Leo Alexander, who wrote in the New England Journal of Medicine in 1948 from the war trials, the horrors of what the Nazis did. They did it all in the name of doing good. All the stem cell stuff. We say we can cure all these diseases. Sounds wonderful. The Nazis did that. They said, the Germans said that. They said, if we do these experiments, we can improve life for everybody else. Sure, cut off somebody's arm and watch the blood drip in order to get an experiment on how to improve clotting of blood while somebody's alive. I mean, this is ghastly. Mm. But these are the kinds of things that get done once you surrender the principle that you can do evil to achieve a good end. You can never.
16: Do you realize how I was massacred in the press and the media for saying that there was a philosophical link between the medical experiments done by the SS in the concentration camps and the intention now of growing little human beings in the womb and then harvesting the body parts for the benefit of mankind, that there's a linkage between those. I never said that the pain and suffering was the same or that the loss by relatives was the same. You know, there is a difference between that horrible Holocaust and what we're talking about now. But using human beings for medical experimentation is the same in both cases.
17: That's the one thing they don't want to talk about. The people who want stem cell research in America today do not want to talk about this. And they throw up their hands and say, are you making a moral equation between this and the Holocaust? And what a terrible thing to do. That's because that's exactly where they're vulnerable. You're making a moral equation that is absolutely 100% valid as a matter of logic and history. Go back and review. I've done this in the book. Go back and review what the German doctors did and the name in which they did it. Their philosophy was utilitarianism. Peter Singer is a utilitarian. He is embracing exactly the same philosophy. And I would tell anybody who's listening and saying, what's the reason that I should be concerned and why should I care about being a Christian? If you don't believe in God's transcendent authority and his protection of life at every level, you are vulnerable.
16: Well, Chuck, thank you for being our guest again. I thank God for what you do, and you're always welcome here. I want to say thank to our you. Listeners, please get a copy of this book. Get it for yourself and get it for somebody who doesn't know Christ. Everybody should read this book. I mean, it is the philosophical understanding of life and the meaning of it and why you cannot find the good life, no matter how much success you have and how many good things happen to you and how you rise to the top of your profession. So what? You know, when it really comes down to it, it doesn't mean anything. It only means something when you connect with the creator of the universe and when he gives you a mission and he gives you a responsibility. I want to tell you, this is what drives me. This is what I care about. Nothing else matters. We're not building an empire here, and we'll be forgotten, and so what? But the things we're doing here won't be forgotten because they're divinely inspired, I believe.
17: I love you, Jim Dobson. I can see that passion in your eyes.
13: 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Box 39000, Colorado Springs, Colorado, the zip code 80949. 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
22: 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I'm Mark Eicher, glad to be with you once again. 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The Reverend Dr. Glenn Nielsen recently retired after 33 years teaching practical theology at Concordia Seminary in St. Louis. He also served as Director of Placement and the Vicarage and Deaconess Internship Programs. Now with a message titled, From Groans to Glory, here is Dr. Nielsen.
21: In 2014, the congregation my family and I belonged to in St. Louis received a beautiful golden retriever named Noah Comfort Dog from Lutheran Church Charities. Since then, he has made thousands of visits, bringing his calm and comforting presence in times of heartache and pain. Noah was a little over a year old when he arrived. He had a beautiful golden coat and a regal stance. He could run zoomies in our backyard with what seemed like boundless energy. He would go on walks for miles. Vet visits declared him to be in excellent health. Last May, Noah Comfort Dog celebrated his 13th birthday. Now his face and coat are mostly white. And when you rub your hand underneath his fur, small growths can be felt. He lies down most of the time because sitting is uncomfortable for him. He no longer does zoomies. Walks are maybe a half mile. Oh, he still goes on visits. His tail wags when he puts on his vest and he gets into the car. But age has taken its toll. Recent vet visit simply mentioned arthritis. What we see happening to Noah brings the Apostle Paul's words in Romans close to home. Paul was a leader in the early church, started congregations, wrote some of the books of the New Testament. In Romans, he writes, "For the creation was subjected to futility, not willingly, but because of him who subjected it in hope, that the creation itself would be set free from its bondage to decay and obtain the freedom of the glory of the children of God. For we know that the whole creation has been groaning together in the pains of childbirth until now." These words ring true for us with Noah. If you have had a pet that has grown old or you've had to say goodbye, they've come home to you as well. Suffering, groaning, decay, futility. They run throughout all of creation. A wildfire runs through a habitat, teeming with life. Plants die. And what was living there either dies or is left homeless. Last year in St. Louis, a tornado tore through the city. Those strong winds made the trees groan. Branches fell down, other trees had to be cut down, and they began to decay. When I was young, I enjoyed watching westerns on TV. Occasionally, a rider would be going through a desert area, and you would see the skull of a steer, horns sticking up from the sandy soil. Drought had claimed it as a victim. It's not just natural disasters either, like floods and drought and fires and earthquakes, tornadoes. No, creation turns in on itself. Burmese pythons have wiped out most of the small animal life in the Florida Everglades. Insects burrow into trees, and soon the leaves fall and decay. A hungry leopard runs down an aging impala. We as people haven't done creation much good at times either. I was driving home one day. I saw along the side of the road a deer had been hit by a car. Blood oozed from its mouth, and the body had already stiffened into a grotesque shape. Paul says it well, all creation has been groaning, subject to futility and decay, suffering. But he also says it's not just creation that's groaning. We too groan. Listen, Paul writes, and not only the creation, but we ourselves who have the first fruits of the Spirit groan inwardly. Now, what makes us groan inwardly is often personal. In 1994, my mother died of complications from Alzheimer's. That disease stole her mind and her health piece by piece over a 10-year period. At the end, she could not remember any of her children. She had 9 of them, except for one. My sister Joy took care of her day after day. That caregiving brought suffering and a sense of futility to my sister as well. I wonder if the forms of dementia that we see in our country right now haven't brought fear to our aging population. Now, I have a short list of reasons why people groan. It goes like this. Anxiety, broken homes, cancer, debt, fatigue, grief, hate, injustice, MRI reports, PTSD, sexual harassment, abuse, trafficking, watching a loved one die. You can add to that list your own personal times of suffering and groaning. The Apostle Paul names the experience we live, that we go through, and he uses those words, decay, futility, suffering, and groaning. Yet that's not all the Apostle Paul writes in this letter to the Romans. He also says this, "For I consider that the sufferings of this present time are not worth comparing with the glory that is to be revealed to us. For the creation waits with eager longing for the revealing of the sons of God. We wait eagerly for adoption as sons, the redemption of our bodies, for in this hope we were saved." Paul doesn't consider the sufferings to be compared with what's to come. He talks about the hope in which we are saved. Now, Paul does suffer. He has been run out of town, hunted down, rejected, thrown into prison, beaten up, shipwrecked. So somebody who goes through that kind of suffering, how can he say that it's not worth comparing with what's to come? Or that he has hope in the midst of that groaning? He does so by looking back to Jesus. In the hallway at our house, I have collected dozens of crosses. I took one of those crosses down and had it before me as I prepared the sermon. It's a small cross, 5 inches tall, 3 inches wide. The edges are beveled and smooth. The surface is colored with happy greens and pinks. A word is printed in the middle of the cross beam in a joyous font. It says, hope. How can Paul talk about hope and what's to come? By looking at Jesus on the cross. Yes, Jesus hung on a cross, but it was not one with pinks and greens and happy lettering. No, what you would have seen on that cross was bloodied wood that reeked of death. You would have heard the gasp of those hanging on that means of execution as they groaned their last gasp of air. Jesus hung on that cross. And when he did, he spoke a word that took all of the groans of all creation unto himself. He said, I thirst. His very body is groaning with the suffering. And with that, he takes all suffering, every moment of suffering, unto himself. All the futility, all the decay becomes his. So that, as Paul says, to adopt us as his own, to give us the redemption of our bodies, to save us. Yet death could not hold him. On Easter morning, his tomb was empty. He had risen from the dead in a body glorified with lungs breathing, heart beating, and nail-scarred hands. Now, my little cross shows it beautifully. Out of death comes new life, comes the promise of the redemption of our bodies. Hope springs forth when Jesus walks out of the grave. You can hear it in a locked room filled with frightened disciples. Jesus appears to them on that first Easter, and he speaks a different word this time. He says, peace be with you. And those frightened disciples breathe in the new life of the Holy Spirit. Color that little cross with beautiful colors, because it is empty. The tomb is empty. And it has brought the hope of what is to come. In another one of Paul's letters, this time to the church in Corinth, he writes a long chapter about Jesus' resurrection. When he comes to the end of that chapter, he speaks a clear affirmation and belief of Christ's resurrection from the dead, and he taunts sin and death. It's like he ridicules all the groaning and futility with a confident refrain of hope. Listen. Death is swallowed up in victory. Oh, death, where is your victory? Oh, death, where is your sting? The sting of death is sin, and the power of sin is the law. But thanks be to God who gives us the victory through our Lord Jesus Christ. Because of Jesus, our groans will be as nothing to what will be revealed on the last day of all history. On that day, Jesus will return. One day, he will come back for us. One day, he will destroy all the decay and groaning and futility of creation. One day, he will restore all of creation to its beauty and wonder. Oh, it'll be a new creation, and we will experience the redemption of our bodies. We in the church have been confessing this confident hope for centuries in the words of the Apostles' Creed. I believe in the resurrection of the body and life everlasting. Of course, it hasn't happened yet. But I believe we get glimpses of that glory to be revealed even now. In our home, we have a 2-year-old golden retriever named Luke. He's been trained to bring a calm and comforting presence to times of heartache and pain, too. Luke's coat is a beautiful golden brown. You should see him run zoomies in our backyard, and he can walk miles with me in the morning. And when we go on that walk in the spring, I hear the birds singing. Trees and grass are colored in a bright green. Flowers bloom with the shrubs, with shades of pink and red and purple. Creation arises to new life once again. Oh, it's just a glimpse of the glory that is to come, that will last forever. But still we see it a little bit already. And so we groan, but we groan with hope for the glory to come. My wife Sue and I lost our older son Matthew in 2017. Suddenly, at the age of 33, to a pulmonary embolism. We groaned, often without words. And the Holy Spirit took those sighs and tears of deep grief to the Heavenly Father for us. Years later, those groans may be less intense and not as frequent, but they have not disappeared. They are buried deep within us, and they arise on days when we remember. Matthew is cremated, but not before each one of our family said goodbye to him. His body was on a gurney, covered with a coarse hospital blanket. Each one of the family went up to him to say their goodbye. I came. The body had already started to decay. I remember saying to him, "Rest in peace, Matthew." A few days later was the funeral service. God's word of comfort was read to us, and a sermon was spoken that was wonderfully personal. The church was filled with people who gathered together to support us and to console us. His cremains are buried in the church's peace garden, where Sue and I can go and sit whenever we decide to do so. But when we do, the groans are accompanied by hope. Yes, a day will come when the grief will end, the groans will be silenced, Jesus will return, and the dead in Christ will rise with bodies glorified. Those we love will be reunited. Creation will be new and filled with beauty and wonder. When you look back at Jesus going from "I thirst" to "peace be with you," when you look ahead with hope to his return on the last day, then you can say with the Apostle Paul these words, "I consider that the sufferings of this present time are not worth comparing to the glory that will be revealed to us." Amen.
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1: Taught by Jesus and his promises, we are bold to pray. Our Father, who art in heaven, hallowed be thy name. Thy kingdom come, thy will be done, on earth as it is in heaven. Give us this day our daily bread. Forgive us our trespasses, as we forgive those who trespass against us. And lead us not into temptation, but deliver us from evil. For thine is the kingdom and the power and the glory forever and ever. Amen. The Lord bless you and keep you. The Lord make his face shine upon you and be gracious to you. The Lord look upon you with favor and give you his peace. Amen.
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6: How did our nation go from being a light on a hill to pushers of perversion?
7: How did our culture become so crude, vulgar, and violent, even blasphemous, in such a short time?
6: This is Issues in Education. I'm Bob Boyd.
7: And I'm Jerry Boyd.
6: Although there are many factors that have deteriorated the very fabric of our culture that's caused this moral collapse we're seeing, there is one common theme more than any other that directly contributed to this nation's degeneracy.
7: When you consider that the vast majority of Americans have gone through 12 years of a public education system, the most likely cause is the education system, what is being taught in public schools.
6: Exactly. For all the problems in our country, the increase in crime, illiteracy, drugs, gangs, immorality, pornography, and the vulgar language, there has to be a root cause, while all these other problems are just symptoms. Vodi Bauckham was raised in the gang and drug-infested ghetto of South Central L.A. by a teenage single Buddhist mother. Vodi Bauckham had every reason to be another dropout who couldn't make it out of the ghetto and out of poverty. And yet, with God's help, he graduated with a master's degree from Southeast Baptist Theological Seminary.
7: Vodi Bauckham went through New Mexico State University and Rice University, where he played football as a tight end. And Vodi Bauckham is a former pastor. He's an educator and author of many books, including Fault Lines, The Social Justice Movement, and Evangelical Looming Catastrophe.
6: Vodi Bauckham says the majority of Christians in America are making the exact same educational mistake.
8: The overwhelming majority of the Christian community makes the exact same educational choice. Some 90% of people who call themselves born again Christ followers make the exact same educational choice. I don't think there's anything else that 90% of Christians do. Together, same choice. You bring up any theological issue and try to get 90% of Christians to agree. Which Bible are you going to use? Fight to the death over which Bible you're going to use. Which denomination you're going to be a part of. But 90% make the exact same educational choice. And nobody can point to book, chapter, and verse to justify it. 90% of Christians allow our government to educate their children. We are losing somewhere between 70 and 88% of our children by the end of their freshman year in college. That's the children of evangelicals. Somewhere between 70 and 88% of them have nothing to do with spiritual things by the end of their freshman year in college. If we continue to send our children to Caesar for their education, we need to stop being surprised when they come home as Romans. Luke chapter 6 and verse 40. A pupil is not above his teacher, but everyone, after he has been fully trained, will be like his teacher. A pupil is not above his teacher, but everyone, after he has been fully trained, will be like his teacher. It's simple. It makes sense. Whoever's your teacher is your discipler. You cannot separate education and discipleship. Whoever is educating our children is discipling our children, which means whoever educates the majority of children is discipling the majority of children. And if everyone will ultimately be like his teacher, you see the power of education. From K through 12, children spend 14,000 seat hours in school. Let me say that again, 14,000 seat hours in school. The average Christian family spends less than 30 minutes per week discussing spiritual matters. Parents who think that a few conversations centered around what did you learn today need to be honest about the usual answer to that question, which is nothing. After they go through, our schools are different. Every other school in the United States is having those issues, but our school is different. After we get past that, here's the next thing. Well, I send them there, but we make sure and talk through things when they come home. Really? Let's be honest. When they come home and you ask them what they learned so that you can talk through it, what's their response when you say, what'd you learn at school today? The response is nothing. They have no idea what's being shoved down their throat. It is their normal. They have no concept of anything else, so they don't know what to discuss.
6: You're right. Parents think schools just teach academics. They don't know what's in the curriculum. They don't know what the textbooks will be. They don't know anything about their teacher. They just trust the schools.
7: Even if they have a Christian teacher, that teacher is not paid by the state to teach anything Christian. They must teach according to the curriculum. And many are even silenced if they dare to speak up about Christ.
6: Or they're fired.
8: The curriculum in schools is controlled by the government and teachers' unions. It's the curriculum that's doing the discipling. This has been our attitude on the issue. Our attitude on the issue is, you do what you feel led to do, I'll do what I feel led to do. Well, excuse me if I don't buy into that mysticism. I do what the Bible commands me to do. It's like saying, I'm standing here with a married friend. It's a beautiful woman over there, she's giving us the eye. You do what you feel led to do, I'll do what I feel led to do. No, the Bible has spoken on the adultery issue.
6: It's obvious what sin is, but a greater sin is turning away from faith in God, and that's called blasphemy against the Holy Spirit.
7: Jesus said, if you aren't with me, then you're against me. A school system that ignores Jesus Christ in creation, in history, and morals, and every subject is against Christ. It's antichrist.
6: Talk to some of the students who have left the faith, and they'll say, oh, I used to believe the Bible, but I no longer believe those myths anymore.
8: I believe the Bible has also spoken on the education issue. We've treated this like some sort of mystical decision that parents have to make until God zaps us with what we're to do with our children educationally. But let's look at what it says about the training of the mind. Deuteronomy 6:6-7. These words which I'm commanding you today shall be on your hearts. You shall teach them diligently to your sons, and shall talk of them when you sit in your house, when you lie down, and when you rise up. That would be all the time.
6: The Israelites would never have let the Philistines educate their children. They were their enemies.
7: Jesus was homeschooled by a carpenter, and at age 12 was teaching the rabbis in the synagogue.
8: Listen to Psalm 1. Blessed is the man who does not walk in the counsel of the wicked, nor stand in the path of sinners, nor sit in the seat of scoffers. But his delight is in the law of the Lord, and in his law he meditates when? Day and night. Romans 12, 2. Listen to this. Do not be conformed to this world, but be transformed by the renewing of your mind, so that you may prove what the will of God is, that which is good and acceptable and perfect.
6: Romans 12:1 says, do not be conformed to the world. Everything about a public school education conforms students to the world. Just the opposite of what that scripture says to not do.
7: James 4:4 says, you adulterous people, do you not know that friendship with the world is hatred towards God?
6: Someone might say, how can the public school education be hatred toward God?
7: A system that ignores God teaches students to ignore God.
6: And that's not neutral, because it teaches students implicitly that God is unimportant. He's irrelevant to their lives, that they can live without God. That's anti-Christian to the core.
8: Look at 2 Corinthians 10:5. We are taking every thought captive to the obedience of Christ. Is math a thought? Is science a thought? Is history a thought? Colossians 2:8, see to it that no one takes you captive through philosophy according to the empty principles of the world rather than according to Christ. Can we obey these principles without applying them to the way we educate our children? How can we look at these principles about the training of the mind and not apply them to the way that we educate our children? I'm surprised at how many people don't know this. But let me pause here to give you an illustration. I'm a homeschool dad. We homeschool our children. Trey travels everywhere with me. Trey's 14 years old. I am his teacher. I am his discipler. When our sons reach the age of 13, they enter into manhood. And when they enter into manhood, their mother closes up the books and hands them to me. She is no longer their teacher. I am. There are things that I, as a man, am commanded to teach my children, my sons, that my wife cannot. People are always asking the same questions when they find out that we're a homeschool family. Always asking the exact same questions. And these questions are rooted in the fact that they've been discipled by the system. What about socialization? The other question is that legal? And the other question is, who oversees your curriculum? Those are the three questions. Why does everyone ask the exact same three questions? Is that legal? Where does that question come from? That question comes from sheep who have forgotten that they are free men. We ask that question because we believe that children are wards of the state. Because we've been discipled by the system that says it owns us. And the first question everybody asks is, how can you educate your own children? Why? Why? Because the system wants you to be a slave. I'm a free man. My children are mine, not wards of the state. The government has no jurisdiction over my children. But everybody asks that question.
6: Everyone asks the same questions. Is homeschooling legal? Why do people ask the same question? Basically, they don't know who owns their child. Compulsory education has inculcated generations of Americans to think that your child is the state's to educate.
7: It takes a village to raise a child. Well, no, it doesn't. Children belong to you parents, not the state. And it's your responsibility before God to train your child according to biblical principles.
8: And everyone who's gone through our educational system has had the idea pounded into their head that the state is the educator, that you have to ask permission from the state. Ninth Circuit has actually expressed that. In no uncertain terms, they've expressed that. In my home state of California, when it comes to sex education, hey, you send your kids to us, you have no rights when it comes to what they're taught. You are sheep and not free men. Everybody asks that question. Everybody.
6: You're so right. Just ask any parent today, who is responsible for your child's education? They'll say their local school, not them, the parents.
8: The other question stems from the same concept. Who gives you your curriculum? Who approves your curriculum? Who tests your children regularly to make sure that you're keeping up with your curriculum? Again, that's the slave mentality. How is the state exercising its jurisdiction over the child that you and the state share? That's what that question means. And the last question, well, what about socialization? Again, it comes from the same place, because we're sheep and not living like free men. Socialization, are you serious? I want a group of 14-year-olds socializing my son right now? Are you kidding me? When was the last time you were in a room with 25 people your exact same age? It never happens again once school is over, which means that that is false socialization that gives you skills that you never needed to acquire in the first place. Less than 10% of American Christians possess a biblical worldview. I believe the reason for that is because the overwhelming majority of them have been educated by Caesar. That's where they got their worldview from. Two-thirds of born-again Christians, and I put that born-again in quotes because that's what they claim in America, assert that there's no such thing as absolute truth, which means they don't believe they're absolutely saved. 85% of church youth agreed with the statement, what is right for one person in a given situation might not be right for another person who encounters the same situation. That's relativism or situational ethics.
6: 85% of church children believe what's right in one situation for one person may not be right for another person in the same situation. So nothing can be known for sure. And that's called situation ethics.
7: So, doing drugs or lying, stealing, viewing porn, or having sex outside of marriage may not be right for you, but it's okay for me.
6: Thus, all the commandments that God gave humanity are systematically taught to be broken in public schools because there are no absolutes. Believing in Christ as an absolute is not just for one person and not just for one situation, but it's true for all people for all time.
7: And Jesus said, I am the way, the truth, and the life, and no one comes to the Father but through me.
6: That's pretty absolute.
8: Nobody's saying to them, here is secular humanism. They're not saying that. It's informal, uncritically. They're not thinking through it. In fact, they're not even being taught to think. We don't teach logic in our schools anymore. Why? You cannot shove trash down the throat of a person whom you've taught logic. And they're learned over time. 14,000 seat hours. Modern educational philosophy gruesomely insults our God and our Christ. How then do you expect to build anything positively Christian upon a foundation which is the negation of Christianity and theism? A.A. Hodge, I am as sure as I am of Christ's reign that a comprehensive and centralized system of national education, separate from religion, as is now commonly proposed, will prove the most appalling enginery for the propagation of anti-Christian and atheistic unbelief, which this sin-rent world has ever seen. Those words were prescient.
6: In 1887, shortly after public schools in America had begun, Alexander Hodge, a Princeton University theologian, warned that a universal public education separate from biblical Christianity would prove to be, quote, get this, the most appalling propagation of anti-Christian, atheistic belief which this sin-rent world has ever seen, close quote.
7: He was absolutely right. A totally secular education produces atheist students, or agnostic at best.
8: Bible-based education is mandatory for Christian parents. If we think we can keep our children in a secular school system and escape the dumbed-down, amoral, and immoral results of secular humanism in schools, we are sorely mistaken. By the way, we're not the only ones who understand this. When an opponent declares, I will not come over to your side, I calmly say your child belongs to us already. You will pass on. Your descendants, however, now stand in the new camp. In a short time, they will know nothing else but this new community. Who knew this about the power of education? Adolf Hitler.
6: Hitler told pastors, you pastors worry about getting people to heaven and leave this world to me. He also said, your children belong to us. The new Reich will give its youth to no one, but we will educate the children. Look how that turned out. The humanists, atheists, see public schools as their churches to propagate atheism.
7: So many parents just think public schools are neutral. In public school, man is God, and it's called humanism.
8: Every public school is a school of humanism. What can the theistic Sunday school meeting for an hour once a week do to stem the tide of a five-day program of humanistic teaching? Charles Potter, signer of the Humanist Manifesto, one of the architects of the modern American educational system. Our schools may not teach Johnny to read properly, but the fact that Johnny is in school until he is 16, by the way, now that's 18, tends to lean toward the elimination of religious superstition. Paul Blanchard, signer of the Humanist Manifesto, one of the architects of the modern American educational system. I got a call from Al Mohler's program. He's the president of Southern Seminary, one of the most brilliant men in America today. While I'm on the program, he makes this statement. I believe that now is the time for responsible Southern Baptists to develop an exit strategy from the public schools. This strategy would affirm the basic and ultimate responsibility of Christian parents to take charge of the education of their own children. Here's objection number one. Parents are not trained teachers. Here's what was found. Having at least one parent who is a certified teacher has no significant effect on the achievement levels of homeschool students. By the way, homeschool students outperform public and private school students on all measurable standardized tests. All. Bar none. And having at least one parent who's a certified teacher has no impact on that. Here's the other thing. Teachers represent the lowest scoring group enrolled in college. They do. As far as SAT scores, as far as entry scores, ACT, the lowest scoring group of individuals going into college are education majors. They are the second lowest scoring group entering graduate school behind social work majors. Okay? Am I saying that there are no intelligent people in education? No, it's not true. But they usually don't stay. They usually go do something else. A person with an IQ of 150 who is a genius and 1400 on the SAT, and they go and get an education degree, and they go start teaching in schools, and they are stellar teachers. And there's somebody over here, they're a bum. They make the exact same salary regardless of the results. It's standardized because of the teachers' unions. How long is a brilliant academician going to stay in that environment? Not long. Not long. America ranks 16 out of 17 industrialized nations in math and science. Nearly 70% of U.S. fourth graders do not read proficiently. Why is that important? Because if you can't read by the fourth grade, they've stopped teaching you to read, which means you'll probably never learn. If anyone has proven to be unfit to teach America's children, it's the American school system. Students miss out on socialization. This is a myth. Schools provide overwhelmingly negative socialization. Homeschool students are involved in an average of 5.2 outside activities. Homeschool students watch less than half as much TV as non-homeschool students. Students miss out on team sports. Hear this a lot in the South.
9: He's a big old boy. You look like you play some football. Your son ain't that small either. Look like he's gonna be a big old boy too. Here's what I'm wondering. Y'all homeschooling everything. How are you gonna worship the God of sport? That's what everybody wants to know. How are you going to bow down before the Baal of sport? Because everybody who is capable must bow down and sacrifice their children on the Baal of sport. You must. How are you going to do that? How are you going to pay homage to the deity of our day? That's what everybody wants to know. How are you going to worship the football god if you homeschool? Students miss out on team sports. First, who cares? While physical activity is important, that has led to higher levels of performance on the field, but no increase in academic, spiritual, social, or emotional development. George Washington wasn't part of a traveling baseball team when he was a kid. Thomas Jefferson wasn't on the soccer team when he was a kid. They turned out okay. Team sports build character. Really? If you believe that, then you must also believe that the men with the most character in America are in the NBA and the NFL. Because they've got more team sports under their belt than anybody else, right? Students miss out on scholarships. In recent years, homeschool students are gaining admission and scholarships to the most prestigious universities. In fact, most schools have people dedicated to recruiting homeschool students because they are the best equipped students in America when it comes to being prepared to go into college. Over 700 post-secondary institutions across the United States, including Harvard, Yale, Stanford, MIT, Rice, and the Citadel, have admitted homeschool students. Everybody does. Low-income students are left in underperforming schools. That's what we heard a lot in the Southern Baptist Convention. If we do this pullout, those low-income students are going to be left in underperforming schools. We can't leave them there. First of all, students taught at home by mothers who never finished high school, listen to this, scored a full 55 percentile points higher than public school students from families with comparable education levels. So mother number one didn't finish high school. She homeschools her children at home. Her kid scores an average of 55 percentile points higher than the other kid. The mean performance of homeschool students whose parents do not have high school diplomas is much higher than the mean performance of students in public schools on the whole. In case you're wondering if I really said that, let me say it plainly. Homeschool moms who never graduated from high school, their students outscore the national average of public school students. Don't miss that. Don't miss that. These kids struggling in these schools. I was raised in drug-infested, gang-infested South Central LA in the projects, raised by a single teenage Buddhist mother. I went to horrible schools. I'd have been better off if my mother taught me at home. Moreover, these students are left in underperforming schools whether Christians decide to use them or not. This amazes me. If we do this, those children will be left in underperforming schools. Oh, and now they're not? The only thing that will change the situation of poor students in underperforming schools is to take education out of the hands of those who have created the current dilemma. The average cost for homeschooling is $546 per year per child, compared to an average of $7,000 a year per child for the government. What about single mothers? There's a large network, a large national network of homeschooling single parents, and this is part of the church's responsibility toward the widow and the orphan.
10: If you pull them out, we're not being sold a lot.
8: Really, the context of Matthew 5 has nothing to do with sending our children to the government school. The idea of salt and light has to do with being distinct, not with assimilating. City on a hill cannot be hidden. What's great about a city on a hill? It's distinct and set apart. We homeschool because we believe in being salt and light, distinct and set apart. You know, when you continue to read in Matthew 5, in the Sermon on the Mount, when Jesus gives the treatment of salt and light in that passage, and he makes a statement about those who teach little ones to go astray from the law, and says that they are the least in the kingdom. Right after the place where people go and say, need to be salt and light, Jesus says, if you are encouraging young ones to go astray from keeping the law, you are the least in the kingdom. The least. What is my responsibility as a father? My responsibility as a father is to equip and to train my children, to raise them and the discipline and instruction of the Lord. That is my responsibility as a father. My responsibility as a father is to raise, train, and launch the arrows that God has given me. And there are those who seem to think that I should take them when they're undeveloped twigs and launch them into a system that will hone them and sharpen them and aim them back at me. Newsflash, I'm raising an army. an army of intercontinental ballistic missiles. And one day the silo is going to open over my home. There will be missiles launched to impact this world who have been trained, armed, and honed in my home and not by Caesar.
6: Bodie Baucham is raising his children to be arrows in the hand of God and not in the hands of the enemy. Bodie Baucham says statistically, if you choose a local public school to disciple, and that's what it is, your child, you have a near 90% chance they will reject Christ as their Savior and turn against you and your values.
7: Nobody cares as much about your child than you, the parent. A teacher has them for a while, but then they're gone. But a parent suffers or rejoices a lifetime on what that child has been taught.
6: Nobody has greater love for your child's soul than Jesus Christ, who gave his life on the cross for them. When Jesus approached Jerusalem and saw the future of the city, he wept because they had rejected Jesus Christ, and he knew their lost condition, knowing that they would be destroyed by the Romans.
7: So too, Jesus must weep when he sees the utter destruction of children who will be lost for eternity because they will reject the faith.
6: That's right. Only 6% of people over the age of 20 will accept Christ as their Savior. That means 94% who reject Christ before the age of 20 will never come to him again. It's too big a risk to trust your child's eternal life to a school system that routinely destroys 90% of children's faith in Christ. But a homeschool education has a 90% retention rate for Christian children. John wrote, quote, I have no greater joy than to hear my children walk in the truth.
7: Amen. If you would like a CD copy of today's very important program, please ask for number 1998, Pagan Public Schools. That's number 1998, Pagan Public Schools. 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Or for a CD, please call us at 928-776-0000. That's 928-776-0000. From Ephesians 6, verse 4. Fathers, do not provoke your children to anger, but bring them up tenderly and with loving kindness in the discipline and instruction of the Lord. For Issues in Education, this has been Bob and Jerry Boyd.
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11: United Airlines Flight 232 was en route from Denver to Chicago on July 19, 1989. Suddenly, the plane suffered a catastrophic failure of its tail-mounted engine, which led to loss of all flight controls when the plane's three hydraulic systems were punctured. Air traffic control was contacted, and an emergency landing at Sioux Gateway Airport was organized. The flight crew, led by Captain Al Haynes, tried to fly the plane using their control columns while also throttling the remaining engines. Due to the tail damage, the plane had a tendency to keep turning right, so the crew had to adapt, making wide loops to the right to eventually get close to the landing site in Sioux City. Haynes asked air traffic controllers to keep the plane away from the city, fearful that the crew would lose control of the craft. The plan was for the plane to land on a 9,000-foot runway, but lining up the aircraft was nearly impossible. It wound up headed toward a shorter adjacent runway, one where emergency vehicles and fire trucks had lined up. Those vehicles moved quickly as the crippled plane came to the ground. The plane banked to the right, with the right wingtip hitting the runway first and spilling fuel, which ignited. The tail section broke off, and the rest of the aircraft bounced several times, breaking into pieces. The main cabin ultimately broke off, skidded, and came to rest upside down. There were 296 people on board the plane. 111 died in the crash or later from injuries. But that meant 185 survived, thanks to the actions of the flight crew led by Captain Alfred C. Haynes in steering the crippled United Flight 232 to the ground in Sioux City on this date in 1989. And that's Iowa Almanac for July 19th. There's more online at iowaalmanac.com. I'm Jeff Stein on News Talk 1540 KXEL.
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0: Greetings, everyone, and to the saints of the Most High God, we greet you in the name of the Lord Jesus Christ. 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Johnson is our founder and apostle. We ask you to bow your head in prayer and meditation.
1: Thank you.

preach to us in its fullness by our elevated apostle, Bishop S. P. Johnson, who we know is a man of God. We thank you for this great broadcast. Bishop Johnson's voice can be heard again, where he can hurl the gospel message far and near. Even though he's in the dust, the word of God is still with us because he's preaching it by way of transcription, for which we thank you for. Praying for those who are sick, the afflicted, the poor, the needy, and the distressed everywhere. Let the word of God reach their soul somehow, sometime, some way. They too, everywhere, will have a chance to hear the word of God and obey before it's everlasting too late. Bless the broadcast, we pray again, in the name of the Lord Jesus Christ, that many souls hear and be saved. Thy name alone that is worthy shall be praised and honored and blessed continually. We ask it in the name of the Lord Jesus Christ and for the glory.

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Johnson radio broadcast program of the Church of the Lord Jesus Christ of the Apostolic Faith, Incorporated. You're invited to keep tuned to this program, and as you listen, you will hear Bishop S.C. Johnson clearly explain the scriptures, including, does this Bible speak of the hour of decision? Is the Godhead plural? Does the inspired Word of God mention the word Trinity? Are there any scriptures, references, or biblical accounts where anyone was ever baptized Father, Son, and Holy Ghost? What is the church? How does one get into the church? What are the qualifications of an apostolic bishop? These and many other controversial questions will be answered as you continue to listen to this program. Send for our timely and informative booklets titled 21 Burning Subjects and Is Jesus Christ the Son of God Now? We feel that these and other circulars written by Bishop S.C. Johnson would give you hours of spiritual edification. And now, once again, we'll be favored with a selection from the choir.

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Bishop S.C. 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The headquarters church is located at 4833 Baltimore Avenue, Philadelphia, Pennsylvania, 19143. In Washington, D.C., at 2800 Douglas Street, Northeast, 20018. In West Mississippi, at School Drive, off of Routes 19 and 1, Box 200. The Church of the Lord Jesus Christ of the Apostolic Faith, Incorporated would like to extend its sincere appreciation to the staff and management of its radio stations for the courtesy and support they have shown towards this unique religious work dedicated to the glory of God and to the salvation of the human family. The Church would like to thank the many listeners for their generous contributions in support of the Bishop S.C. 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
And now, friends and neighbors, it is indeed an honor to present to you, by way of transcription, the Honorable Bishop S.C. Johnson, the world's foremost minister, Bible analyst, and authority on the divine inspired word of God. The next voice will be the voice of our Latter-day Apostle, the late, great Bishop S.C. Johnson. Hear ye him. Thank you.

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1: Amen.
0: We're glad again to have the privilege to bring to you what the Word of God says.
1: Amen.
0: This is something that God Almighty ordained. And ordaining it is not going to change his purpose.
1: Amen.
0: What he purposed, the Bible says, it shall stand.
1: Amen.
0: And as he has thought, it'll come to pass.
1: Amen.
0: Now, you know we have nothing to do with our being here.
1: Amen.
0: We are here, but we had nothing to do with it.
1: Amen.
0: Then have any power over it. The stay or come.
1: Amen.
0: And he ordained church. God ordained.
1: Amen.
0: The devil started playing church. After God Almighty ordained church and give to the human family the real thing, then the devil picked it up and started playing church.
1: Amen.
0: That's the reason you've got so many different kind of churches.
1: Amen.
0: Different religion and different faith and different purposes and different ideas.
1: Amen.
0: And still say that they are the church.
1: Amen.
0: But I want to tell you they are not the church. It's only one church, and that church started on the day of Pentecost at Jerusalem.
1: Amen.
0: Where the people repented and were baptized, told to repent and be baptized.
1: Amen.
0: In the name of Jesus Christ.
1: Amen.
0: This is what God ordained. And the Bible tells me that they that gladly received Peter's word, they got baptized.
1: Amen.
0: Now, nobody poured them. Nobody sprinkled water on them.
1: Amen.
0: Nobody took them in the water and said, I will therefore baptize you in the name of the Father, and of the Son, and of the Holy Ghost.
1: Amen.
0: And then push them in the water and pull them out and told them they were baptized. They didn't do that. Bible tells us plainly that when they cried out to Peter and to the rest of the apostles, men and brethren, what shall we do?
1: Amen.
0: Peter said unto them, repent and be baptized, every one of you, in the name of Jesus Christ.
1: Amen.
0: For the remission of sins, and you shall receive the gift of the Holy Ghost.
1: Amen.
0: Now, Peter said in his preaching, which hit me so forceful just before I came to the pulpit stand, he said to them, save yourself.
1: Amen.
0: From this underworld generation.
1: Amen.
0: Save yourself from this underworld generation. Now, the Bible says, they that gladly received his word were baptized.
1: Amen.
0: They that gladly received his word were baptized. Now, if I were telling the people how to save their natural life, I wouldn't have to tell them but once.
1: Amen.
0: Everybody would get it. I tell them to don't go a certain street in this city because they're shooting everybody down that is found in that street, you wouldn't see a soul there. Nobody would be in that street. And they would remember the street I said. They remembered. Somebody would tell them, he said 23rd Street. And everybody would get it. I wouldn't have to tell them but once. And they would accept it and receive it and see themselves in natural light. Now the Holy Ghost talk here in the second chapter of Acts, after they cried out to Peter and asked him what to do, they wanted to save themselves. And wanting to save themselves, they gladly accepted what he said.
2: That's right.
0: Amen. All right.
3: In the second chapter of Acts, beginning at verse 38. Then Peter said unto them,
0: Repent. Now I'm saying to you,

0: But now, I'm telling you, the Savior told. Peter told them.
1: What?
2: Then Peter said unto them.
0: Then Peter said unto them,
2: repent.
0: Repent.
2: Repent.
0: Do you want to save your soul? You know what you got to do to save it? You got to repent.
1: That's right.
0: That's the first thing you got to do. The devil has got folk running in the church, joining the church. The devil's playing church. But God is not playing church here. God is starting his church upon repentant hearts.
1: That's it.
0: People that repented of their wrong, their sin.
1: That's right.
0: Then Peter said to them,
2: then Peter said unto them,
0: what?
2: Repent.
0: Repent. You won't never save your soul until you repent. You can join every church in the world. You can be a preacher. You can let them baptize you. Let them sprinkle you. Let them christen you. But the Bible says here,
2: repent.
0: Repent. Repent. Repent. And Jesus said, except ye repent, ye shall all likewise perish. So you haven't done nothing until you repent. After you repent, the next move is
2: repent.
0: Repent.
2: And be baptized.
0: And be baptized.
2: Every one of you.
0: Every one of you. Now, if you want to save yourself, if you want to save your soul from hell, from destruction, take Bible instruction.
1: That's right.
0: And Bible instruction says,
2: repent
0: and be baptized.
2: And be baptized.
1: Every one of you.
0: Every one of you.
2: In the name of Jesus Christ.
0: Never mind what some preacher tells you. That Bible is saying here, repent. Repent and be baptized.
2: Every one of you.
0: Every one of you.
2: In the name of Jesus
0: be
2: Christ.
0: Be baptized in the name of Jesus Christ. Don't let nobody, take you to no kind of water. Whether you take you in or keep you out, it's all the same. If you don't do it in the name of Jesus Christ, you still don't have the correct baptism.
1: That's right.
0: That baptism that is correct started on the day of Pentecost and are recorded here in the Bible, giving us full information as to how to do it.
1: That's right.
0: All right.
2: Then Peter said unto them,
0: get this. Then Peter said unto them,
2: repent.
0: Repent.
2: And be baptized.
0: And be baptized.
2: Every one of you.
0: Every one of you.
2: In the name of Jesus Christ.
0: In the name of Jesus Christ.
2: For the remission of sins.
0: For the remission of sins.
2: And you shall receive the gift of the Holy Ghost.
0: Yes.
2: For the promise is unto you.
0: I want you to notice this instruction that is given here as we go on. Now, if you want to save yourself from that generation that is going down to hell, you've got to follow all of this instruction that is given here. And if you don't follow all of this instruction, not part of it, you can't follow part of what God said and save yourself. You've got to follow all God said. And if you follow all that God said to, then you'll save yourself from a burning eternal hell.
1: That's right.
0: But if you don't follow all of the instructions, you're still lost and you can't save your soul.
2: For the promise is unto you.
0: The promise is unto you.
2: And to your children.
0: And to your children. The thing that is preached is for you, for your children,
2: and to all that
0: and
2: are
0: to all that is afar off.
2: Even as many as the Lord our God
0: shall call. Even as many as the Lord our God shall call.
2: And with many other words.
0: And with many other words.
2: Did he exhort?
0: Did he exhort?
2: Testify and exhort things.
0: Yes.
2: Save yourselves.
0: Listen what he's saying now.
2: And with many other words.
0: That's all that I can bring to you. I can only bring to you the word of God. Give you what the word of God said to. Then after that, I'll have to say to you, save yourself.
1: That's right.
0: Save yourself.
1: That's right.
0: Now, how are you going to get saved?

0: access by Chicken Key to all of the information that was given to you. Praise God, that the Word of God backs up. That's the only way that a man or a woman can save his or herself, by hearkening diligently unto the Word of God.
1: That's right.
0: And with many other words.
2: And with many other words.
0: Did he testify?
2: How are you going to cleanse your way?
0: By taking heed.
2: Yes.
0: Thereto, according to the commandment of God.
1: That's right.
0: What?
2: And with many other words.
0: And with many other words.
2: Did he testify?
0: And all that he told them, he was telling them, giving them information so they could save themselves.
1: That's right.
0: Glory to God, save yourself. He said, save yourself.
2: And with many other words,
0: save yourself. We don't give you the information. Save yourself.
1: Save yourself.
0: We told you to repent. Repent and save yourself. We told you to be baptized in the name of Jesus Christ. So do that and save yourself. We told you to tarry until you get the Holy Ghost. Do that and save yourself. We're going to tell you here that they continued steadfastly in the apostles' doctrine, and in order to save yourself, you got to do that.
1: That's right.
2: What he said?
0: And with many other words did he testify.
2: Many other words did he testify.
0: And exhorting.
2: And exhorting.
0: Save yourself.
2: That's all I can tell you tonight or any other time.
0: Thank God I gave you first the information. Notice this foregone information before he told them, save yourself.
1: That's right.
0: You see, he had to give them something to save themselves by.
1: That's right.
0: Before he could tell them to save themselves. Because if he had told them right off, outright in the beginning, save yourself, they wouldn't know what to do to save themselves.
1: That's right.
0: Huh?
1: That's right.
0: Amen. Wouldn't know what to do to save themselves. But after he gave them information, then they could save themselves by and through the information that he gave them.
1: That's right.
0: Now, I'm giving you information now, and you have the privilege now, while it's called day, to save yourself from this generation that is going down to hell.
1: That's right.
0: Then how shall you do it? You've got to do it through what the Word of God says.
1: That's right.
0: And you don't do it through the Word of God, then you haven't saved yourself. You can join some false church. You can comply with their religion. You can do what they tell you to do, but you haven't saved yourself. The only way that a man or a woman is going to save themselves from an eternal burning hell, he's got to hearken to what God says. Because God is giving information here, telling us what to do in order to save ourselves from hell and from destruction. Now, if you hear the Word of God preached and fail to obey that, you're going to hell. Why? Because you failed to take information that was given to you through and by the Word of God.
1: That's right.
0: So if you repent, and like the Bible says, and be baptized in the name of Jesus Christ,
1: right,
0: and receive the gift of the Holy Ghost,
1: right,
0: and continue in the apostles' doctrine, then you will save yourself,
1: right,
0: from that generation that is on her way to hell.
1: Amen.
0: But if you will ignore one thing that is written here in the Word of God, you haven't saved yourself.
1: Right.
0: You'll go to hell just the same. For what? For one thing,
1: right,
0: when you're told what to do and you fail to do it, then you remember that you're lost. Because the Bible says, if our gospel be hid, it is hid of them that are lost. Now, through the instruction given by the apostles, which was prompt by the Holy Ghost, it was preached in order to deliver men and women from going down to hell. Now the Bible says, they that gladly.
2: Then they that gladly receive his word.
0: You know, when your heart is right and honest, you'll gladly. Thank God you'll do it. A woman wrote to me from Harrisburg today, says she heard me and my gospel.
2: from, and she was in a false church, that from the day she heard, she haven't put a foot back there since. Yeah. Amen. Haven't put a foot back there since. And she owns property. I haven't told her to give me nothing. Didn't know she lived. She went and got baptized in the name of Jesus Christ by my gospel. She owns property and said, I want to turn it all over to the church. Amen. Why? She heard the word of God and she believed what the word of God said. And now every honest heart will do the very same thing. Will obey what the word says. No, not me, but the Bible says, save yourself.
1: Save yourself.
2: Thank God the thought hit me. Amen. As I was saying, save yourself. Amen. How are we going to cleanse our way? How are we going to do it?
1: Seeking
2: ye thereto? According to thy word.
1: Right.
2: Whatever the word of God says.
1: That's right.
2: Amen. Do that. And when you do that, you're going to save yourself.
1: Right.
2: But if you don't do it, then you're not going to save yourself. I don't care whose church you're in. You may be in my church. You might have been baptized in water. In the name of Jesus Christ, you might have the Holy Ghost speaking in tongues, but you can't save yourself until you take heed thereto according to God's word. So he said, save yourself. Save yourself from this underworld generation. And the Bible says, they that gladly received his word were baptized. Were baptized. Were baptized. Amen. Somebody wrote me the other day that a woman come and got baptized in one of my churches. She came 400 miles to get it. 400 miles to go back. I said, that's a short distance. That's a short distance. My God, when you got to wade through hell, amen, and stay there long as God lives. My God, did it would to God that it went to the end of the earth and made 100,000 trips. Hallelujah to God. So I want to leave it with you people over there in England. Amen. Now and everywhere else, save yourself from this underworld generation. There's a generation without the shadow of a doubt going down to hell. And the only way you're going to save yourself is to hearken to what God says. When you hearken to the word of God, you'll save yourself. Thank God from the generation that is on the way to hell. May God bless you.

0: I realized, thank God, because the Word of God is true.
1: Amen.
0: Making a difference what anybody think about it or say about it. Jesus said, thy word is true.
1: Amen.
0: Huh? Amen. Thy word is truth. That's reading the idea and opinion of men and the thoughts and revelation from the devil don't offset me. Sanctify them. Through the truth. You know you're not sanctified until you're sanctified through the truth. Whole lot of folks, you know, sanctified. Whole lot of sanctified.
2: So sanctified,
1: never
2: just
1: faith.
0: Glory to God.
1: Amen.
0: Boy, it's a wonderful thing to know the truth. Wonderful thing to know the truth. So many people are deceived.
1: True.
0: Amen.
1: That's
0: so many deceived.
1: Amen.
0: Sanctified.
1: Amen.
0: Amen. Some of us are saved and sanctified.
1: Amen.
0: Can't even talk. Let's do it. When you get word sanctified,
1: amen.
0: That's real sanctification. But it's a very few people.
1: Amen.
0: His word sanctified.
1: Amen. Amen.
0: Amen. Now that covers a whole lot. I could preach on that now for hours. You understand? You know, when some people have a milk bucket that say sanctifies
1: it,
0: cleans it, and it's set apart,
1: amen,
0: set aside for a specific purpose.
1: Amen.
0: And you understand you can, they even clean the bale. You know that bale there, handle. They don't wash the buckets and leave the handle all full of grease and dirt and stuff that was on it. You know, come out of the cow farm. They clean even the handle.
1: Amen.
0: Round wet handles and there. Hook, the way they handle the hook, they clean that.
1: Amen.
0: Now they clean the bottom and all the sides, and then clean the outside.
1: Amen.
0: When they get through with it, it has been truly cleaned.
1: Amen.
0: Sanctified. You understand? And I just like they have applied that cleaning solution to all parts of that milk bucket that they was going to set aside for a specific thing, nothing but milk.
1: That's right.
0: Amen. Amen. When anybody takes a milk bucket and scrub it.
1: Amen.
0: The will of these was in the water.
1: Amen.
0: That's going. When the word speaks, if you want to save yourself,
1: amen.
0: You understand?
1: Amen.
0: God knows more than you.
1: Amen.
0: I would do. More than you. Well, that's out of the question.
1: Amen.
0: I just say he knows more than you.
1: Amen.
0: That's
1: right.
0: Amen. Huh?
1: Amen.
0: Now, when he gives instruction, he knows more. You know, some people think they're smarter than anything or anybody.
1: Amen.
0: It's only one thing smarter than anybody, and that's God.
1: Amen.
0: When God tells you something, and nobody believes or agrees with you, then you're smarter than anybody.
1: Amen.
0: But it wasn't your smart.
1: No.
0: It was God's smart.
1: Amen.
0: God's wisdom. And he outsmarts everybody.
1: Amen.
0: Now when he says a thing, he knows more.
1: Amen.
0: When I was coming up, I thought I knew of just as foolish as I could live. But I thought I knew things.
1: Amen.
0: And I didn't know. My mother knew more than I knew.
1: Amen.
0: But I thought I knew more than she did.
1: Amen.
0: I was the wise one. And she'd always call us as a fool. Amen.
1: Amen.
0: And she'd tell me, now let me tell you something. That you take a fool's advice. So what is that now? She don't tell me.
1: Amen.
0: What she knows about me.
1: Amen.
0: And of course what she told me, you know, it wasn't nothing like what I had in mind.
1: No, amen.
0: And I had to bring myself. If I took it, I'd have to bring myself down to what she said, obey her, and let all I had in mind go.
1: Amen.
0: Amen.
1: Amen.
0: I know a fellow who made me mad once, and I declared I was going to kill him. She heard me. He was an honorary fellow. Very mean. And big and robust, and he was always picking at somebody. But I wasn't in the attitude then to be picked at. And I said, I'm going to kill him. It was the last thing I do. She heard me. And I meant it. Awesome thing how God delivered me in my foolishness.
1: Amen.
0: She says, don't you do it. Don't you do it. I want to do it. She said, you let somebody else, not you. Well, I want to do it. The other one was too slow. He was always after somebody. Amen. Well, I kind of cooled down. And of course somebody did. My cousin's husband shot him to death. Amen. But I was going to do it. Many things that I had in my mind to do, and she would give me advice, and I would haunt them.
1: Amen.
0: And I saved myself.
1: Amen.
0: Now I said that to say this. It's no use arguing with God about a thing. I know there's a whole lot in here I preach you don't like. I know that, but what can I do about it? If I was the author of it, then you could blame me. And I say, what in the world would you put in the Bible to love your enemy? You know I want to kill my enemy. Why would you put in the Bible a...
1: Amen.
0: Huh? Amen. Amen. Amen. Father wrote me today, said, what it mean, an eye for eye, tooth for tooth? Meant what it said.
1: Amen.
0: Knock out my tooth, I'm going to knock yours out.
1: Amen.
0: Knock out my eye, I'm going to knock yours out.
1: Amen.
0: But you can't do that now. Jesus come on and say, now, but I say unto you, love your
1: enemy.
0: Do good unto them that despitefully use you.
1: Amen.
0: And in so doing, you'll heap coals of fire on his head. Well, we don't have that much patience.
1: No.
0: To wait until the coals of fire put on his head. We want to put them on our head.
1: Amen.
0: But my Savior, when I look and hear what the Word of God says, when I'm ready to strike, it makes me let my hand down and on. Why do I do it? Saving myself.
1: Amen.
0: Because I can't fight.
1: Amen.
0: If I don't do nothing, I just hit one lick.
1: You
0: better. Amen. I'm just. Amen. Because I'm unsanctified.
1: Amen.
0: Unsanctified. Well, if all of them are fit, hit them quickly. They don't care how quick I hit it. If I hit it quick, if I left the hammer. Sanctified then. Do the truth.
1: Yes, sir.
0: Thy word is truth.
1: Amen.
0: Amen. As you argue with somebody,
1: unsanctified.
0: Easy, unsanctified.
1: Amen.
0: Amen. Amen. Unsanctified and the best brother in quality if you had an argument.
1: Amen.
0: In self-defense, not for the word.
1: No.
0: Want you to get it straight. When you're disputing and arguing for the truth's sake and contending for the truth.
1: Amen.
0: And you can do that forever. Or lack that.
1: Yeah.
0: So when I'm arguing to defend myself, to protect myself, and I see the unsanctified. Come out of the house sanctified and met him. And went on back just as unsanctified as I could.
1: Amen.
0: I may go back singing, Jesus, Jesus, draw the name that's been given to save us, because Jesus, I'm
1: unsanctified. Amen.
0: Amen.
1: Amen.
0: Then you don't live it right.
1: No, glory to God.
0: Why get it right? Repent.
1: Amen.
0: Hey, pray for me. I had an argument with Brother Father. I was not to sit down here
3: The preceding program was produced and furnished by the program provider and may not reflect the views of this station, the licensee, its management, employees, affiliates, or the parent company.
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5: Welcome to Iowa This Week. I'm Tim Harwood. Data center construction and regulation has buzzed through coverage of local politics throughout 2026. Many residents in the Cedar Valley and the corridor have expressed their thoughts on the very real embodiment of technology right in their neighborhoods. Elie Fard is a professor at the University of Virginia and the author of a recent book, Grounding the Cloud, Urbanism in the Shadow of Data, and he joins us now.
6: It's a pleasure to be here, Tim.
5: Well, throughout the 21st century, we've heard about how cloud computing is efficient and how we can store our information safely in ways that allow us to access it, even when there's not physical storage right in the room with us. That information, that computing power, does actually have to be someplace in a physical embodiment, and that's part of the story of these data centers, it seems like.
6: Yeah, absolutely. That is a big part of the story around data centers. And that's at the core of some of the arguments that I'm making through the forthcoming book that you mentioned, Grounding the Cloud. But we need to keep in mind that the idea of the cloud, this kind of larger entity, almost planetary scale entity of computing, goes much beyond data centers. It includes transmission lines, it includes submarine communication cables, it even includes mining sites for the precious metals and the material that end up in the phones and tablets that do a lot of this kind of data extraction operations that are a core part of what the cloud does. So it's great that we're talking about data centers, but we need to actively think beyond data centers into this planetary scale communication landscape.
5: So a lot of us, when we were first introduced to the web, it was coming through the phone lines that were already coming to our homes, and it was based on the computers that we were running, and I guess we all assumed maybe somebody else's computer on the other end of the connection. How does that framework for thinking about the digital world today come up short of the reality?
6: Yeah, and there was a moment where that was pretty much the reality. With the kind of growth of personal computing, we stored the data that we needed on our personal machines. But with cloud computing, we're sort of going one step forward and one step backward. So in a sense, the cloud computing as an idea, it borrows a lot from time sharing of 1960s and 1970s computing, which for the lack of resources and the kind of the expense associated with computing devices, they were usually concentrated and centralized in one machine, and you would buy time on that machine to do your computing tasks. With the advent of advancements in personal computing, we see that gets granular a lot more, and so personal devices become these computing hubs. But cloud computing begins to challenge that. So even though it borrows from time sharing, it does begin to concentrate and centralize computing resources in a handful of multinational large corporations that do most of computing for everyone. And you know, this thing includes businesses, so at the enterprise scale, but also personal computing, you know, where our kind of images end up, our photos and our videos of our cats and dogs and pets and kids, they tend to get centralized. And they also become the basis of the emerging discussions around AI. These are really the kind of data that these same companies use to train their AI models on. So in a sense, it challenges the idea of personal computing by concentrating and centralizing a lot of these resources. But at the same time, as an idea, it's something that we've seen versions of that throughout the history of computing. And it seems like we're going back and forth quite a bit.
5: We're talking with University of Virginia professor Eli Fard. He is the author of a book, Grounding the Cloud, Urbanism in the Shadow of Data. And you brought up AI, which we've heard is maybe spurring on some of these physical manifestations of computing and technology that we might be talking about, data centers and other things. How much is that driving what we're seeing when it comes to these developments? How much of that might just be cover for things that were going to happen anyway? That maybe the same way that we've heard about AI being the reason for people losing their jobs may or may not really be quite the truth of the matter in every case.
6: Yeah, absolutely. And there is, as with any new technological development, there is always a lot of hype associated with it and also a lot of fear, which is understandable. This time around, it's actually dealing with the livelihood of a lot of people. But we tend to forget that a lot of this kind of discussion around AI, its environmental imprint, its kind of spatial and social ramifications, we tend to look at them as standalone conditions, as these kind of issues that are just coming to our attention. And we tend to forget that the actual infrastructural base of AI is based on the cloud, right? So this kind of centralization of computing resources is very much step one in the creation and expansion of the AI models and the reemergence of AI and artificial intelligence as a kind of driver of economy. And in a sense, it is exacerbating a lot of things like data center developments at a scale where things didn't exist even 3 or 5 years ago. We have these massive data center developments that are geared specifically towards AI. But we also need to keep in mind that these kind of developments have been happening for a long time. They've just been hidden and kind of hiding sort of in plain sight, as a lot of data centers do. But the scale of it and the pace of it is really pushing them into our spatial and our social subconscious.
5: I want to acknowledge again that your book goes beyond data centers and looks at many of the other aspects of our 21st century technology. When it comes to data centers, though, specifically, we hear the concerns about people who want to make sure that resources that are available to them aren't being overstretched, and then they end up paying more for their electricity or their water. On the other side, we hear about the potential of jobs and tax revenue from data center construction, and in some cases from operation of them as well. As somebody who's been looking at this over a long period of time, how do you tease out those two different and seemingly competing versions of the data center story?
6: Yeah, I mean, data centers are really a reflection of our own desires for wanting things a certain way, right? The convenience of being able to kind of, you know, throw out our data and, you know, kind of imagine that it kind of exists in some sense in the cloud. So there's a lot of real convenience with that as a society we have kind of bought into. So it's the reflection of that. But also, yeah, there are very real environmental impacts associated with data centers. The low-hanging fruit is always energy usage and water usage, which are especially in areas like Northern Virginia, where I do a lot of my study and research, the residents are really already feeling these kind of economic impact that these kind of heavy resource extractive operations have on their utility bills. We are in the middle of a drought in Northern Virginia. And in that context, data centers have started to use more and more water. So there are real concerns emerging around water and energy. But there are other environmental and spatial concerns. Data centers are not really good neighbors. they're massive. These windowless boxes that fragment an already fragmented urban environment. They are detrimental to the movement and migration pattern of other species, and they come with a lot of impervious surfaces, which jeopardizes stormwater management in urban areas, and puts a lot of pressure both on water infrastructure, but also on habitats and water bodies. So there are very real environmental concerns, and really the argument has historically been around, well, they are going to produce a lot of jobs. There is a lot of kind of property taxes and real estate taxes that are going to come the way of local governments. But we also need to realize that data centers are inherently very employment light, right? There are a number of construction jobs that are created as a result of this massive development, but those are very temporary, right? And the very few jobs that exist in a typical data center are usually actually occupied by people that are coming from outside of the county or the city or whatever that kind of political boundary is. So it's very concerning that with the amount of resources that they suck up and the spatial and environmental conditions that they create, they're not giving as much back to the local communities as we might expect.
5: We're hearing from Professor Ellie Fard, who is a professor at the University of Virginia and the author of Grounding the Cloud, Urbanism in the Shadow of Data, acknowledging that technology is going to evolve and change and look different in the future and probably at a pace that we couldn't predict. It does seem like there is going to be some sort of level of elbow rubbing between folks in any given neighborhood and technology, whether it's in the form of data centers or otherwise. What do the trends suggest to you? Where's this going? What's likely to be the future, at least in the foreseeable term?
6: I think at some point, given the dwindling resources, given that we're sort of running out of space that is ideal for data center developments, there is going to be a need to consolidate. So an idea that begins to challenge the kind of the limitless growth of these centers more and more and wider and wider into the kind of the suburban or the rural landscape of the U.S. So we're going to see some form of concentration, some form of consolidation happening where we can get more from less space, right, and less exertion on resources. But on the other hand, I think we are going to see, because a real result of these the community backlash and the questioning of the speed and the extent of this development has to do with the fact that we haven't really had any kind of political apparatus for dealing with data center development. So we don't have data center policies, for example, especially in local governments. So we are going to hopefully see these policies start to emerge. I was just reading that a town in California put a moratorium on data center development, right? And that is a part of a policy package that you're going to see in local communities emerging. And I think that could be an interesting way of questioning the limits of this type of growth in data centers. And the other aspect of this that is animating some of my current research, and this is not so much in the book, but it's ongoing research, has to do with the afterlife of data centers. So they're relatively short-lived buildings, right? They're designed for around 20, 30-year lifespan. Which is really nothing, especially given how much resources and how much effort goes into constructing them. the buildings don't disappear, but the cost of refurbishing the servers and the HVAC equipment and all of these technologies and infrastructure might outweigh the cost of building new data centers elsewhere, right? So we might end up in the near future with a condition where we have a lot of vacancy and a lot of empty shells of buildings kind of sprinkled everywhere.
5: Grounding the Cloud, Urbanism in the Shadow of Data. The book is by professor at the University of Virginia, Ali Fard. Thank you for being with us.
6: It was a pleasure, Tim.
5: That's all for today's edition of Iowa This Week. Thank you for listening. I'm Tim Harwood.
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9: 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You are listening to the weekend edition of the O'Reilly Update. Coming up next, the news with Mike Slater.
10: Thanks, Bill. Here's what's happening this week in America. Election fraud speech. Thanks a lot, Canada. No more public charges and a teleprompter's betrayal. It's all coming up. Then Bill is going to be here with your message of the day. But first, the president's speech last night dealt mainly with four election integrity issues. First, electronic ballot machines. Second, China getting voter information. 220 million Americans voter information. Third, a Michigan voter registration fraud. And fourth, over a quarter of a million non-citizens on state voter rolls. The biggest headline seems to be not only the Chinese hacking voter information, but the deep state cover-up of that intelligence. The president also said in his speech that NBC and ABC fake news have both said they would not cover this speech because of the fact that they did not like the topic, because they know how corrupt our system is and they don't want to reveal it. These Canadian wildfires have caused a ton of problems with the air quality in our Midwest and Northeast. The air quality index, it's on a scale from 0 to 500. You want to be 0 to 50, maybe you can get up to 100. New York City usually has an air quality index of 60. Well, Detroit's air quality index yesterday was 700. The scale only goes to 500. Other cities across the country in the 2 and 300s. Canada has 858 active fires. A Canadian Senate report, just in May, said there's not a single authority responsible for wildfire preparedness, response, and recovery in Canada. The Trump administration is reviving a rule that could deny green cards to immigrants who use public benefits, food stamps, Medicaid, housing vouchers, and other forms of welfare. The policy is known as a public charge. If someone is a public charge, then they're not allowed here on a green card. The U.S. Citizenship and Immigration Services said, under President Trump, we are restoring the basic principle that immigrants must be able to support themselves. We have a whole new version of insider trading, these prediction markets. People making bets on different things that are going to happen and then cashing in. But some people have some pretty inside information. For instance, President Trump's longtime teleprompter operator is accused of betting how many mentions the president would make of certain words in a speech. Of course, he would know. He's looking at the speech. He made over a dozen bets over a three-month period and made over $100,000. The president called his actions a disgrace. Thank you again, Bill, for having me on your show yesterday. You can watch that on Bill O'Reilly's YouTube page, also youtube.com/@politicsbyfaith. Bill has your message of the day. Next.
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9: Time now for the O'Reilly Update message of the day. President Trump recently said the USA is going to run the Strait of Hormuz. In the meantime, the mullahs in Tehran are getting angrier and angrier. Not a good situation. So the new Ayatollah, whoever he is rejecting international inspectors from his now damaged nuclear sites. If the Iranians hold to that threat, there is going to be mass destruction in Persia. Unfortunately, many civilians will die. Sadly, our endeavor in Iran is not going well, at least today. Tomorrow might be something different. But the imagery obtained by CNN, of all people, shows that new construction at Tehran's nuclear enrichment facilities is underway. Those photos confirm the Iranians are resurrecting their atomic nuclear program. Everybody knew they were close to a nuke, and now the mullahs are confirming it. So they're just asking for trouble. Like the Japanese in World War II, how many times did we give them the chance to surrender before we had to obliterate Hiroshima and Nagasaki? A question worth pondering. I'm Bill O'Reilly. I approve the message by writing it. You can reach me, Bill at BillO'Reilly.com, Bill at BillO'Reilly.com, name in town if you wish to opine. All right, let's go to the mail. Shelley. Shelley says, greatly enjoyed No-Spin News tonight, Mr. O. Find it fascinating that all of the news folks out there, you were the one who got the awesome last interview with Lindsey Graham. I'll be sure to watch all of it. Yes, it is worth watching. BillO'Reilly.com has it. You just punch it up, and there is the last extensive interview the late senator did. David, looks to me as if the Iranian military is really running the country. Yeah. The diplomats, government officers, and spokesperson over there have no true authority to do anything. That is true. It's a theocracy. It's a fascist state. Get out of line. I don't care who you are. You're dead. Ed Freeman, Nashville, Tennessee. Bill, did you read John Bolton's article in the Wall Street Journal? He believes the Iranian leadership is so weak it cannot control factions within the country. Mr. Bolton has no credibility with us at all. We do not believe he is an accurate broker of information. So if his name's on it, I don't bother. Edward Wood, Edenton.

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0: Now the O'Reilly Update brings you something you might not know. Since its founding 2,000 years ago, the Catholic Church has played a major role in European politics, the Roman Empire, Middle Ages, Renaissance, on and on. The 20th century was no different. In July 1949, the Church issued a formal decree against the growing communist threat, even excommunicating any Catholic who supported the doctrine. Here's the story behind the Vatican's fight against Marxism. After World War II, the Soviet Union and its satellite countries began a violent crackdown against all religion, particularly Catholicism. Stalin believed the Church sided with Nazi Germany during the war. Pope Pius XII asked for support from France, the UK, and Italy, but all refused to intercede. The Cold War had begun. Finally, the Vatican published the decree in its official newspaper, stating practicing Catholics can no longer join the Communist Party or even read Marxist material. Said the pontiff, quote, "Should Christians who profess, defend, or promote materialistic communist doctrine incur the penalty of excommunication? Yes," unquote. There was one notable exception. The Church forgave Christians who were forced to vote for the Communist Party out of fear. Only those who believed in the doctrine would be denied the sacraments. On July 13th, the New York Times called the Pope's decision a sweeping decree marking the latest Vatican step in the worldwide struggle against communism. And here's something else you might not know. Today, communism in America is more popular than at any time since the early 20th century. According to a survey from YouGov, more than a third of Gen Z and millennials have a favorable opinion of Marxism. That number falls to just 7% for folks over the age of 60. Back in a moment. Are you trapped in a timeshare? Fees rise every year while availability keeps shrinking and resorts make exiting nearly impossible. That's why I endorse only one timeshare.

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7: 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Just listen to today's message, and you'll understand how much God loves you and awaits repentant people with open arms. Our message this Sunday morning is offered by Senior Pastor Mike Badenhop. It is entitled, A Sower Went Out to Sow. We'll begin our worship with music from our pulpit hymn, Lord, Keep Us Steadfast in Your Word.

Grace and peace to you from God our Father, and from Jesus Christ, our Lord and Savior. Amen. You may be seated. A sower went out to sow. And as he sowed, some seeds fell along the path, and the birds came and devoured them. Other seeds fell on rocky ground where they did not have much soil, and immediately they sprang up, since they had no depth of soil. But when the sun rose, they were scorched. And since they had no root, they withered away. Other seeds fell among thorns, and the thorns grew up and choked them. Other seeds fell on good soil and produced grain, some 100-fold, some 60, some 30. He who has ears, let him hear. We don't farm this way anymore, do we? When you think of farming, think of precision. Those who go out and farm plant precisely where and when they want to. The machines are automated. They put in exactly the right amount of seed, and if there's bad soil, they don't even bother planting. That becomes CRP. You get paid to have that, after all. We don't farm this way. But you know what we do that resembles this? We have lawns. Does anybody here have a lawn? Has anybody ever tried to plant grass seed? It's not a precise, I mean, maybe for some of us it's a precise science, I don't know. But I've got one of those broadcast spreaders. And when I plant a lawn, and really I don't plant, I just kind of overseed every year, because every year you got to redo it, otherwise the thing just starts to die. When I plant a lawn, I'm not very precise. I take a huge bag of seed, whatever kind of seed I can find, I pour it into that spreader, so it's mounding over and there's seeds spilling out, because you don't want to have to stop and reload the thing. That just takes extra time. You know, it's bouncing around, seeds flying out here and there, it's spreading everywhere, and some's going into the garden. Some's landing on the sidewalk, even though you really try, it has that little thing that's supposed to prevent it from spreading where it's not supposed to go, doesn't matter. It's going all over the place. You go out and you plant a lawn, and this is exactly how it works. The seed goes everywhere. And you know what happens the next morning? You look outside, and what do you see? Birds. All the birds of the earth, usually the blackbirds, they've descended upon your lawn, and they're eating all of the seed you so carefully planted. That seed's not going to come up. It got snatched away. That seed that landed kind of in the rocks beside your house, you might see little bits of it come up, but what happens? Well, it's not going to make it. You got that little patch of soil beside your house you've been wanting to plant all this time, but you know it's full of the backfill they put in beside your house, so there's rocks and stuff all over it. Little bit of seed comes up, doesn't last long because the sun hits it. Dries up quick and dies. There's the seed that falls where you've got nothing but weeds. And you think, this year, I'm going to put down all my seed right here, and it's going to choke out those thistles, right? Well, guess who wins? The thistles always win. I don't know where they come from, where the wind blows from that brings them into my yard, but there they are, and it doesn't matter how much seed I plant, those thistles choke it out every single time. But there is some seed. Out of that great big bag that I plant every single year, hoping against hope that something will grow, there is some seed that inevitably actually comes up. I don't know how it works. It's not my fault. But there it is. And it grows. And it produces more and more grass. Because I like to plant that grass that spreads. I don't know what it's called. You know, a little bit of turf grass science for you. Some grass doesn't spread and stays put. Other grass has these roots that grow out of it. I think this is true, isn't it? He's like, come on, pastor, just wrap. We don't care about our lawns this much. Other grass spreads and fills in it. It produces sometimes 100-fold, 60-fold, 30-fold. It's not how we farm anymore, but this is how we plant grass. Today, Jesus tells a story. Tells a story about a sower who went out to sow. A sower
Jesus says, went out to sow. He's given one title in this parable. He's called the sower. Could be called a lot of different things. Could be called the farmer or the worker or at some other time the harvester. But today, Jesus says the sower. Set aside for a moment all the other tasks that this person may have today. He's got one singular purpose: to plant seed. And so the sower goes out and he starts scattering seed everywhere he goes. Scatters it out onto the path and the rocky ground and among the weeds and on the good soil. He's intent on one thing: sowing the seed. And Jesus doesn't leave us wondering what this seed is. He explains the parable and says, "Hear then the parable of the sower. When anyone hears the word of the kingdom." This one who goes out planting seed is planting the word of the kingdom. That is, he's speaking about the fact that in Jesus, the reign of God has come down to us. That Jesus, the Lord, who at this time is going about the towns and villages of Galilee, teaching his word, who at this point is in Capernaum, his home base, teaching people all about who he is and what he's come to do, he's telling them that he is the very Son of God in human flesh, who's come to die on the cross for them, on the third day to be raised, and so to bring the reign of God from heaven to earth, so that in Jesus they would see the very King of all creation, the one who will once more sit at the right hand of the Father after he's ascended, but at this time come to bring that reign to them, so that in Jesus they see that God himself has come to them and for them. And everywhere Jesus goes, he's sowing the seed, giving the word. The sower went out to sow. But not all seed bears fruit. We know this from our own experience, don't we? Those of us who are not green thumbs, and you can see that mine are not very green, who try to plant a garden. And you plant all kinds of seed. And you hope that maybe, just maybe, it's all going to come up and you're going to have a beautiful garden. But then some things happen. In the case of the parable, the seed falls in places where it just can't seem to grow. Jesus says, when anyone hears the word of the kingdom and does not understand it, the evil one comes and snatches away what has been sown in his heart. This is what was sown along the path. Some of the seed falls where people don't understand it. They can't put it together. They can't seem to get what exactly Jesus is talking about. And you see this in Jesus' ministry, don't you? He speaks the word day in and day out, and sometimes it's like it just falls on deaf ears. They can't seem to get it. And so the birds of the air come and they snatch it up. Satan comes and he snatches it away. There's no chance it's going to grow. As for what was sown on rocky ground, this is the one who hears the word and immediately receives it with joy. Yet he has no root in himself, but endures for a while. And when tribulation or persecution arises on account of the word, immediately he falls away. Sometimes the word of the kingdom falls on the rocky ground. It seems to take heart. It seems to take root, to begin to grow, like that grass that's in the rocky ground. But it doesn't take long for life to get hard, especially as a Christian. For us to have trials and difficulties because of what we believe, so that our faith is challenged, and sometimes it's just like it's scorched, dried up, burned out,
and it can't make it. Sometimes the seed falls on the rocky ground. Other times the seed falls among the thorns. As for what was sown among thorns, this is the one who hears the word, but the cares of the world and the deceitfulness of riches choke the word, and it proves unfruitful. The cares of the world, the deceitfulness of riches. You hear the word of the kingdom, but there's so much else going on in life that seems to be bigger, pricklier, thornier. There's sickness, there's loss, there's financial trouble. There's all kinds of things that seem to come and just to choke out that word of the kingdom which has been planted in us. Sometimes it feels like there's just no room for it to take root and grow. The sower went out to sow, but not all seed bears fruit. But to our surprise, that doesn't seem to stop the sower. Sort of like us when we overseed the lawn. And does anybody else try to overseed the lawn in the fall sometimes? Maybe your lawns are all beautiful. I don't know. Mine needs lots of help. And so it's every year. Every single year, you go out and you do the same thing. You load up with seed, you go, you push the thing around, you hope that some will grow, and some doesn't, and some does. We would think that our failure in the past would make it so that we just give up all hope. But not for the sower. No, to our surprise, he's not stopped by the fact that not everything grows. Now, we would think that maybe, just maybe, the sower should be a little bit more careful. Shouldn't he? After all, wouldn't it be a lot wiser to take this precious seed and plant it only exactly where you know it will grow? Wouldn't that make more sense? It'd be a little bit more like modern farming. And sometimes we think that that's the way that not only Jesus should have done things, but that we should do things. For Jesus, we think that, well, maybe he just sort of concentrated only on his disciples, but still we find him everywhere he goes. What's he doing? He's planting the seed. He goes to the Pharisees, those who just will not listen to him, those who think they've got all the answers, and he plants the seed. To the sinners and tax collectors, those who the world would say, it will never grow there, and he plants the seed. To those who are the worst of all sinners in the world, he comes and he plants the seed. So for us too, sometimes we think that when we have the opportunity to share the word of the kingdom, to tell other people about Jesus, that we ought to be really careful. You know, when we're like, you know, I would tell them about Jesus, but I don't think they're really going to hear it today. So I'm just not going to do it. You know, I would tell them about Jesus, but they're not ready yet. I'm going to wait until I think they're ready. Who are we to know when and where the seed of the word will grow? It isn't ours to be so selective and just to plant where we think it'll grow. It's ours simply to scatter the seed. Everywhere. Sure, some of it's going to fall on the path. Some of it's going to fall in rocky ground. Some of it might just fall among the thorns. But you know what else will happen? Some of that seed will actually land in good soil, and it will grow. Where Jesus goes, he sows the seed. Where we go as his people, it is ours to sow the seed. Not to worry about whether or not it'll grow. We can't control that anyway. I can't control that in my garden. How could I control that in the hearts and the souls of people? We can't. Ours is to sow. The sower went out to sow. Not all seed bears fruit, but that doesn't stop the sower. It doesn't stop you. For the word of the kingdom has been planted in you. They say
Has anybody else heard that Iowa has good soil? Everybody, well, I don't know, at least here in Iowa we know that. Because you can grow just about anything. Unless you're me, you can grow just about anything in the soil in Iowa. It's good. It's rich. It's full of nutrients. Can I say that you're proof of that? Not by whether or not you can plant stuff in your yard, but because the word of the kingdom has grown in you. Sometimes we're also tempted to read this parable and think, well, am I the right kind of soil? Am I like a path? Am I like the rocky ground? Am I the soil with those thistles and thorns? Brothers and sisters, you hear this morning. God has planted his word in you and it's borne fruit. You are the good soil, not by virtue of anything that you've done, but because we have a God who himself grants the growth in you. And that word of the kingdom has grown in you. That word which says that Jesus Christ, the Son of God, came into this world for you. To bear your sin. To be your Savior. To give you everlasting life in him. That word of the kingdom which you have heard time and time again, sown like grass seed, overseeded every single fall, year in and year out, has taken root and grown. You've received the word of the kingdom. It has grown in you. It will continue to grow in you. And this word of the kingdom is not just for you. It's also for all the world. So as you go out into the world this week, you're loading up your Scott spreader right now. Not one of the drop ones. Those are too precise. It has to be the spreader. All full of the seed, the word of the kingdom. And as you go, I'd encourage you. Plant the seeds. Don't worry about what kind of soil it is that you're planting them on. Just plant the seeds. Spread them everywhere you go. Tell people about what Jesus has done for you and for all the world. Bear the seed, not worrying about whether or not it'll grow, because that's not our task. It's God who gives the growth. To borrow for one moment from our Old Testament reading, this is what the Lord says about how effective his word is. This is from Isaiah 55, verses 10 and 11. For as the rain and snow come down from heaven and do not return there, but water the earth, making it bring forth and sprout, giving seed to the sower and bread to the eater, so shall my word be that goes out from my mouth. It shall not return to me empty, but it shall accomplish that which I purpose, and shall succeed in the thing for which I sent it. As you bear the seed for sowing, the very word of the kingdom of God, which has come in Jesus Christ for you and for all the world. It's not up to us to make it grow. God has promised that his word will do that which brings him joy. It will accomplish the thing for which he sent it. And it will, in fact, succeed and accomplish that which he purposes it to do. All that goes to say, when the word of the Lord is planted, God will make it grow. It's grown in you. It'll grow in the world. For the sower went out to sow. And as he sowed, some seeds fell along the path, and the birds came and devoured them. Other seeds fell on rocky ground where they did not have much soil, and immediately they sprang up since they had no depth of soil. But when the sun rose, they were scorched, and since they had no root, they withered away. Other seeds fell among thorns, and the thorns grew up and choked them. Other seeds
Other seeds fell on good soil and produced grain, some 100-fold, some 60, some 30. He who has ears, let him hear. Amen.

0: your hands, O Lord, we commend all things, trusting in your mercy, through Jesus Christ, your Son, who lives and reigns with you in the Holy Spirit, one God, now and forever.
1: Amen.
0: Our Father,
1: who art in heaven, hallowed be thy name. Thy kingdom come, thy will be done, on earth as it is in heaven. Give us this day our daily bread, and forgive us our trespasses, as we forgive those who trespass against us. And lead us not into temptation, but deliver us from evil. For thine is the kingdom, and the power, and the glory, forever and ever. Amen.
0: The Lord bless you and keep you. The Lord make his face shine upon you and be gracious to you. The Lord lift up his countenance upon you and give you peace. In the name of the Father, and of the Son, and of the Holy Spirit.

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2: The KCRG TV9 First Alert Forecast. Today seeing mostly sunny skies and smoky conditions, a high of 84. East-southeast winds at 5 to 15 miles per hour. Partly cloudy tonight, a low of 66. Southeast winds at 5 to 10 miles per hour. Chance of storms arrives tomorrow morning with another round tomorrow evening. Some of them could be strong to severe, a high of 90. I'm TV9 First Alert Storm Team Meteorologist Camille Dinka on News Talk 1540 KXEL.
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8: 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Advice from the Word of God. That's right. Spiritual information, not human speculation. If you're interested, if you want to stick around, I hope you will. I hope you'll listen. And I hope you'll be challenged by what you're going to hear this morning on the Flatline Radio Show. It may be new in your area since we've added many, many new stations to our broadcast list. I made a mistake a couple of weeks ago and said we're broadcasting over 100 radio shows. Actually, it's 200. 200 radio stations across America this morning are playing this show. And I would like to say thank you for any individual in any city who spends a few minutes of your day listening to the things that we teach on this radio show. We're not trying to build a national audience. We're not trying to build a denomination. We're not trying to build an organization. We're just trying to dispense truth. Hopefully that we'll find people that are interested in learning the Word of God. The truth is that we have many resources we would actually like to give to you free of charge. If you'd like to check us out, simply go to rickhughesministries.org on the World Wide Web, rickhughesministries, that's plural, .org. And there you can see the different books that we supply as well as DVDs and audio messages. And by the way, this is not a self-help program. I'm not a counselor. This is a Bible-based program designed to give you accurate information, not some sort of human speculation. If the name Flatline intrigues you, it's a military term. It stands for the Forward Line of Troops, F-L-O-T. The name came from my very own pastor who taught me this concept of establishing a main line of resistance inside my own soul, inside the thinking of my brain, and I base it on those 10 Bible problem-solving devices taught in the Scripture. These 10 principles act as a forward line of troops, F-L-O-T, Flatline. And those stand ready to repel any attack that we might face in our daily life. Because we all know that adversity is, of course, inevitable. But we might not all understand that stress is optional. In other words, if you stick with me and learn how God's plan works, you will find the peace and the happiness that you're looking for, maybe like you've never found it before. What you may be aware of since social media has grown so fast is that there are hundreds of preachers, hundreds of broadcasters broadcasting their sermons daily on the internet through things like Facebook and TikTok and Instagram and who Lord knows who, what else, YouTube, All of these are free platforms that users take advantage of in hopes of spreading their message and, of course, their impact. Sometimes it's so confusing you might not know who to trust. They all talk about the same sort of stuff, about your eternal destination and what God expects out of you. And so sometimes their message can be downright harmful. So the first question, if you're listening this morning to me speak, is can I trust this weirdo to give me the truth? Can I trust Rick Hughes to tell me the truth? This is where God the Holy Spirit will have to give you some insight. If you are a Christian, it's his job to enlighten you and to direct you to where truth is. Listen to the words of our Lord Jesus Christ concerning matters like this. In John 16:13, he said, "However, when he, the Spirit of truth," that's the Holy Spirit, I'm reading from John 16:13, "when he, the Holy Spirit, has come, he will guide you into all truth." Did you hear that? "He will guide you into all truth. For he shall not speak of himself, but whatever he shall hear, he shall speak, and he will show you the things to come." So it's the Holy Spirit's responsibility to guide you if you are guidable. That's the big question. Are you guidable? Sometimes gullible is mixed up with that. Are you open to be guided into truth? The scriptures tell us that the Holy Spirit comes to indwell us the moment we receive Jesus Christ as our Savior. That's the wonderful thing. In Ephesians 1:13, "in whom you also trusted, after that you heard the word of truth, the gospel of your salvation, in whom also after that you believed," there's your salvation, "you were sealed with the Holy Spirit of promise." A lot of people want to tell you, what do you got to do to be saved? And here's the answer. After that you believed, you were sealed with the Holy Spirit of promise. Now, this is when the Holy Spirit comes to seal you, to indwell you, to seal you forever. It is God's intention that your new life in Christ be empowered by the Holy Spirit and, of course, guided by the Holy Scriptures. When those two things come together, the Christian can begin to reflect the person of Jesus Christ in his daily life. In Galatians 2:20, the Bible says, "I'm crucified with Christ. Nevertheless, I live. Yet it's not I, but it's Christ living in me. And the life which I now live in the flesh, I live by the faith of the Son of God who loved me and gave himself for me." What an amazing statement that is. No longer I, but it's Christ living in me. This is what the Holy Spirit and the Holy Scriptures do. They produce the character of Christ in your life. So maybe you have discovered, much like I have, that in spite of my best intentions, you know, when I don't want to, I still do saying things I don't want to do. I still have that sinful nature that can come out from time to time, depending on circumstances. When I used to travel a whole lot years ago, it would come out when we'd be driving on the interstate or driving in traffic. We all get frustrated, and sometimes we get to sinning, thinking about that other driver that's a nincompoop over there. But, the Bible calls this the sin nature that we're talking about, the flesh. We all have it. It lives inside of us. In Galatians 5:17, "the flesh lusts against the Spirit, and the Spirit lusts against the flesh. And these are contrary one to the other, so that you cannot do the things that you would." Some mornings you feel like a nut, and some mornings you don't. So you have a battle. This verse tells you that you have a battle going on. Lusteth is the word wars. The war. There's a war. The flesh wars against the Spirit. But what are they warring about? They both want to control you. They both want to direct your thoughts. The flesh can direct your thoughts into the lust of the flesh. The Holy Spirit wants to direct your thoughts into the Holy Scriptures. So you're going to live by what you think, because the Bible says, "As a man thinketh in his heart, so he is." The daily battle that you face can be a source of frustration. You know, many Christians don't understand why they can't stop repeated sinning. The Apostle Paul wrestled with the same frustration in his life. And he mentioned it in his letter to the Roman church. He wrote these words in Romans 7:15, "For that which I do, I allow not. For what I would, that do I not. In other words, what I want to do, I don't do it. But what I hate, there it is, what I hate doing, that I do. Then again in verse 18 of Romans 7, for I know that in me, that's in my flesh, dwells no good thing. For to will is present with me, but how to perform that which is good I find not. Does that sound like you? Do you find yourself committing sins that you don't want to do? Do you find yourself being hateful when you don't want to be hateful? Do you find yourself getting angry when you don't want to get angry? Do you find yourself getting jealous when you don't want to be jealous? How about lust? Do you find yourself trapped in lust when you don't want to do that? That's the sin nature. It's very powerful. It's very strong. And you have it and I have it, because the Bible says we got it from Adam's original sin imputed to us. We have a sin nature. Now, here's the good news about that before I go too much further. Once you leave this earth, this body, once you get out of this nutshell that we live in, you're going to get a new body with no sin nature. You won't have that in heaven. You won't have that lust anymore in heaven. It'll be gone. So that's one thing we look forward to, is our new resurrection body with no sinful nature. But the solution to the control of that sin nature flesh is found in Ephesians 5:18. And here's what it says. And do not be drunk with wine where there is excess, but be filled with the Spirit. Now, sometimes people talk to you about drinking. If you're a Christian, you shouldn't drink. The Bible does not say that. The Bible says don't get drunk with wine, but the Bible does not say that drinking a glass of wine is a sin. Drinking a beer is a sin. The Bible doesn't say that. Of course, many Christians say, well, you don't want to influence those that you're around, so you don't want to be going in there buying it or going drinking around people that are weaker. And that is often very true, but I'm just telling you, the Bible does not say don't drink with wine. It says don't get drunk with wine. So in reality, the Christian, you and I, we're either under control of our sinful nature, the flesh, or we're under control of the Holy Spirit. We're filled with the Holy Spirit. Again, don't be drunk with wine where there is excess, but be filled with the Spirit. So there's a commandment for us to be filled with the Holy Spirit. There's no in between. Either you are in fellowship with God, filled with His Holy Spirit, or you're out of fellowship with God, quenching the Holy Spirit, letting your sinful nature control you. We're told in Ephesians 4:30, and we're warned, do not grieve the Holy Spirit of God, because you're sealed with Him until the day of redemption. Now, what exactly does it mean, don't grieve the Holy Spirit of God? What's that talking about? The original word for grieve is pronounced lupeo, L-U-P-E-O, and it's a verb. And as such, it's what we call a present tense verb, active voice, imperative mood. Present tense means it never is a time that you are to grieve the Holy Spirit. The active voice means you do the grieving, not someone else. And the imperative mood is a command from God through the Apostle Paul. Do not grieve the Holy Spirit. How does that happen? When you sin. When you willfully sin, when you reject the Scripture, when you reject the filling of the Holy Spirit, when you allow your sinful nature to take over, that's when you get in trouble. The intended use of that word grieve means to cause pain or to cause sorrow. And it's obvious that the Holy Spirit is very disappointed with us when we elect to let our sinful nature take control, when you let your flesh take over. And this is something you and I choose to do when we use our own volition to say no to God. I want to do this. I don't care what the Bible says. I don't care if the Bible says it's wrong. I'm going to do it anyhow. And you're noticed, you're commanded not to do it, not to allow it to happen if you are a Christian. The plain truth is, if you're not a Christian, none of this even applies to your life, because you are not indwelled by the Holy Spirit. It doesn't even apply to you, and that'll never happen in your life until you believe in the Lord Jesus Christ and receive Him as your personal Savior. But let me go back to the plain truth about this passage. The plain truth is, at this very moment, right now, as you're listening to me, whatever city or these 200 cities that you're in when I'm playing this show, You are either, if you're a Christian, you are either controlled by your sinful nature or you're being controlled by the Holy Spirit. So which one is it? That's a legitimate question. Who is in control of your life this very moment? Well, the answer is there any unconfessed sin in your life? Have you committed mental attitude sin? Worry, anger, bitterness, jealousy? Have you committed sins of the tongue, lying, gossip, maligning, criticizing? Have you committed sins of the flesh, drunkenness? Well, what about it? Who's in control of your life at this very moment? Think back for a few minutes. Think back for a few hours. Have you committed any sin recently? Remember, sin can be a mental attitude sin, as I said, like jealousy, anger, fear, or it could be a sin of the tongue, like gossip, slang, and lying again. And if you did commit sin, have you been cleansed from that sin? Or, on the other side of the coin, are you still out of fellowship with God, out of fellowship with your Heavenly Father, due to your disobedience, due to the fact that you sinned and haven't dealt with that issue, you haven't admitted it yet? So let's take a moment and look at the recovery process for people that sin. Those who grieve the Holy Spirit can recover. The antidote, they said the word antidote, to personal sin is found in 1 John 1:9. It's the very first problem-solving device that should be on the flat line of your soul. And that is how to recover from that sin. My pastor used a key word called rebound. Rebound, like the basketball term, bounce out, bounce back. And this is the very first problem-solving device you and I should have on the flat line in our soul. 1 John 1:9. The Bible says if we confess our sin, He's faithful and just to forgive our sin and to purify us from all wrongdoing. This is critical that you stick to this and understand this. When you sin, you must go to God and admit the sin. If you don't do that, you will not be forgiven for the sin in time. You're already forgiven in eternity. You're already made righteous because of the righteousness of Christ that was imputed to you at salvation. But in time, you can break fellowship with God by committing sin, and if you don't recover from that sin, then the Holy Spirit is quenched, your sin nature controls your life, and that may be what's going on with you right now, and you wind up under divine discipline living a very miserable life. So the very first problem-solving device is to learn how to rebound, how to recover from your sin. How to confess your sin. You say, well, God doesn't know what I'm doing. How would God even know what I did? Well, Hebrews 4:13, neither is there any creature that is not manifested in His sight, but all things are naked and opened unto the eyes of Him with whom we have to do. So certainly God is aware of anything you've done. He's aware of who you are, what you're doing. He knows that. From Psalm 33:13, the Lord looketh down from heaven, and He beholds all the sons of men. Verse 14, Psalm 33, from the place of His habitation, He looketh upon all the inhabitants of the earth. This is crazy to think about this, but God can look at every human being on the earth at the same time? That's why He's God, because He has omnipresence. God can be in India, God can be in Africa, God can be in America, God can be in Europe at the same time. That's because He is omnipresent, and He is omnipotent, He's all-powerful, He's omniscient, He's all-knowing. So He is always looking at you and every decision you make and every decision I make. He's aware of that. He knows when we commit sin. Someone asked me, what's the greatest sin you could ever do? Well, that's called the sin of unbelief, because there is no remedy for the individual who rejects Jesus Christ as Savior. John 3 tells us about that. In John 3:17, for God sent not His Son into the world to condemn the world, but that the world through Him might be saved. And listen to verse 18. He that believeth on Him is not condemned, but he that believeth not is condemned already, because he has not believed in the name of the only begotten Son of God. So when the Christian sins, what we essentially do is break fellowship with God by allowing our sinful nature to seize control of our thoughts and our actions. And to recover fellowship with God, we must use rebound technique given in 1 John 1:9 as I quoted it to you earlier. I'll quote it one more time. You may have to do this 20 times a day like I do sometimes. 1 John 1:9, if we confess our sins, He's faithful and just to forgive us our sins and to cleanse us from all unrighteousness. I hope you notice the verse is the third class condition in the Greek New Testament using the word if. If means maybe you will and maybe you won't. But just like you made that decision to sin, you must also make the same decision to be cleansed from that sin and recover fellowship with God through the filling of the Holy Spirit. And the recovery process requires me and you, us, to admit what we did wrong. That word confess is the key word in that passage. That's the key to recovery. In the original language of the New Testament Greek, it is the word homo legeo. Homo legeo. H-O-M-O. L-O-G-E-O. I think you know what that word is. Homo. We use that today. And legeo means to say. And it means, there's a compound verb, actually, it may be made up of two words. It means to say the same. Homo is the same, and legeo means to say. By the way, this is the same recovery process, the same antidote that the Old Testament saints used as well. In Psalm 32, verses 3 and 5, listen to what David said, using rebound. When I kept silent, in other words, when I did not confess my sin to God, my bones waxed old through my roaring all day long. For day and night thy hand, your hand, was heavy on me. That's discipline. My mortar is turned into the drought of summer. But I acknowledge my sin unto you. There's rebound. And my iniquity I did not hide. There's confessing the sin. I said, quote, I will confess my transgressions unto the Lord, and you forgave the iniquity of my sin. Could not be any plainer. Exactly the same thing David had to do, you and I have to do. We have to admit our personal sin to God. When we fail to admit personal sin, that brings divine discipline, which is designed to break our arrogance. And this is taught in Hebrews 12, 5 and 6. Listen as I read it. And have you forgotten the exhortation which speaketh unto you as unto children? My son, despise not you when the chastening of the Lord, when it hits you, don't faint when you're rebuked of him. For the people that God loves, he disciplines and he scourges every son he receives. If you're a child of God, when you sin, you're going to get disciplined if you don't recover from that sin. Just the same way you would discipline your very own children if they lied to you, if they stole from you and they failed to admit it. So God expects us to be honest with him, because he's honest with us. Divine discipline is administered to the believer when he fails to acknowledge his sin. And it's usually personal and private, but can be painful.

0: filled with the Holy Spirit. Many Christians don't understand this. Many people don't understand the Christian life cannot, will not, ever be executed without the filling of the Holy Spirit. If you try to operate the Christian life in the energy of the flesh, then nothing of eternal value is committed. The energy of the flesh is your morality, your good deeds. And that doesn't glorify God at all. Morality is not spirituality. You hear me? Morality is not spirituality. The spiritually mature believer is a reflection of Jesus Christ, God's anointed Son. So if you desire to glorify God in your life, then you must follow His plan, which simply means that a right thing must be done in a right way. This is taught in 1 Corinthians chapter 3, verses 11 through 15. For other foundation can no man lay than that which is laid is Jesus Christ. That's your salvation. If any man build upon this foundation, this is a builder's metaphor now, like a house builder. If anyone build on this foundation, gold, silver, precious stones, wood, hay, and stubble. There's two different categories. Every man's work shall be made manifest, for the day shall declare it as the day of judgment seat of Christ, because it will be revealed by fire, and the fire will try every man's production of what sort it is. And if any man's production abide, which he has built thereupon, he shall receive a reward. And if any man's work shall be burned up, he shall suffer loss, but he himself shall be saved, yet so is by fire. If you're a Christian, you may not have any crowns in heaven, but your salvation is like the foundation of a house. It cannot be burned up. It cannot be destroyed. So you're going to be in heaven. You're going to have eternal life, but you might not have the rewards you'd like to have because you never learned how to operate effectively as a believer in the Lord Jesus Christ. The gold, silver, and precious stones refers to things done for God while filled with the Holy Spirit. The wood, hay, and stubble can be some of those same things, but done in the energy of the flesh. In other words, the believer out of fellowship because of unconfessed sin in his life has the ability to do things for God, but those things are totally unacceptable due to the source, the flesh. My team and I put together a couple of books that explain all of this in much greater detail. We've written a book called These Things, and that refers to what Jesus told the disciples. I've told you these things so that you might understand. And we also put together a book called The Christian Spiritual Life. How's your spiritual life, we ask in that book. We've also assembled a book called The Divine Pardon, which tells you how to receive your eternal pardon from God. These can be ordered free of charge by means of going to our website, rickhughesministries.org, or by calling 800-831-0718. All right? Thank you for listening this morning. Thank you for hanging in there with me for this 30 minutes. It's been my honor and my privilege to give you this information. We pray that God the Holy Spirit would use it to challenge you so that Jesus Christ might be glorified through in your life and you can represent Him effectively. Okay, until next week. This is your host, Rick Hughes, host of The Flotline, saying thank you for listening today.
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3: New attacks in Iran from the U.S. I'm Ann Carrick, Fox News. The White House calling it punishment after two U.S. service members are killed. Fox's Chanley Painter.
4: The U.S. launching an eighth straight night of strikes against Iran. CENTCOM says it hit multiple Iranian targets, including air defense facilities, weapons storage sites, and IRGC forces linked to the attack in Jordan that killed two U.S. service members Friday. Another U.S. soldier is still missing. These mark the first American military deaths since March. In total, 16 service members have been killed and over 430 wounded since the conflict began on February 28th. President Trump reacting to the latest deaths, saying in part, it's a very sad thing. He went on to add, we're never allowing Iran to have a nuclear weapon.
3: CENTCOM reports more than 50,000 U.S. service members still operating across the Middle East. UK Labour Party head Andy Burnham is set to become his country's prime minister Monday. He's already offering an idea of what he's hoping to accomplish. Fox's Stephanie Bennett reports from London.
5: Nicknamed the King of the North, Andy Burnham, the former mayor of Greater Manchester, promising greater public control of essential services and new powers for regional governments, signaling a shift to the left from outgoing Prime Minister Keir Starmer. Burnham's office said he also wants to scrap plans for a government-issued digital ID that would have tackled illegal immigration, but also eventually allow people to manage childcare or tax returns. And there's also suggestions for new oil and gas drilling in the North Sea, which could be a sticking point as his party's 2024 manifesto pledged to honor existing exploration licenses but not issue new ones. But he's facing pressure for new licenses from conservatives, the Reform UK party, and even abroad.
3: President Trump repeatedly has urged the UK to expand oil and gas drilling in the North Sea while criticizing its renewable energy policies. Outgoing Prime Minister Keir Starmer resigned last month after serving less than 2 years in office. 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
3: Tens of millions of Americans along the East Coast still are under severe weather threats today after torrential rains already drenched much of the region. Fox Weather's Adam Klotz has details.
19: It was a soggy afternoon yesterday across much of the East Coast, the Northeast, the Mid-Atlantic. That is a little bit of good news, though, because the air quality a whole lot better. All of that heavy smoke had really kind of pooled up here from the Mid-Atlantic up to the Northeast. Things are looking pretty good. That doesn't mean the wildfires are out, right? Those are back in Canada. And that wildfire smoke has again settled closer to its original source. And that is back across the Midwest, just north of Minnesota, north of Wisconsin. That's going to be the area that has to deal with this the longest. For the rest of us, it's all about those winds blowing it in. Now, for the weather that's coming up, portions of more like the deep south, the southeastern United States. You could see a couple of storms again this afternoon.
3: Some places could see up to 3 inches of rain. More than 200,000 customers lost power because of yesterday's storms. Argentina and Spain are facing off for the 2026 FIFA World Cup final at Newark, New Jersey this afternoon. Fox's Brian Yenes in New Jersey with the latest.
10: What's being called the greatest World Cup ever is ending with a heavyweight matchup, Argentina versus Spain. And for the first time ever in a World Cup final, it's the European reigning champions against South America's reigning champions. The excitement ahead of the final today is incredible. Fans, mostly from Argentina, packed Times Square yesterday, shooting off fireworks, cheering. By the looks of it, New York, New Jersey Stadium will feel a lot like a home game for Argentina. For the first time ever, the World Cup champions will receive exclusive, custom-made championship rings alongside the trophy. Exactly 2,026 rings will be made, 30 for the champions. The rest will be available for fans to purchase.
3: Also for the first time, today's final match will feature a halftime show with big-name artists like Shakira, Justin Bieber, and Madonna, among other performers. I'm Ann Carrick, and this is Fox News.
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13: The KCRG TV9 First Alert forecast. Today seeing mostly sunny skies and smoky conditions, a high of 84. East-southeast winds at 5 to 15 miles per hour. Partly cloudy tonight, a low of 66. Southeast winds at 5 to 10 miles per hour. Chance of storms arrives tomorrow morning with another round tomorrow evening. Some of them could be strong to severe, a high of 90. I'm TV9 First Alert Storm Team Meteorologist Camille Dinka on News Talk 1540 KXEL.
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21: Welcome to This Week on Capitol Hill, where we go beyond the headlines to bring you the story shaping Washington and the world. I'm your host, Tony Perkins.
22: Tonight, I'm announcing the immediate declassification and release of critical intelligence, revealing shocking vulnerabilities in our election infrastructure. This evidence shows that the election system we have dangerously exposes and really exposes, like levels never thought possible, to hacking, exploitation, and foreign interference.
21: That was President Donald Trump in a primetime address Thursday night announcing the release of new declassified material concerning foreign election interference by the Chinese Communist Party, as well as vulnerabilities in America's election system. Dr. Robert Destro, who served as Assistant Secretary of State during President Trump's first administration, says the president's announcement is consistent with the unclassified information he has previously reviewed. He joins us. Capitol Hill is still mourning the loss of South Carolina Senator Lindsey Graham, who died unexpectedly last weekend. Elizabeth Mitchell, White House correspondent for the Daily Signal, joins us with the latest reaction and what Senator Graham's absence could mean, particularly for American foreign policy. Also this week, tensions with Iran continue to escalate.
23: Specifically, in the memorandum of understanding that they signed, they were not to fire on commercial vessels moving through the Strait of Hormuz. And unfortunately, they have made the tragic decision for them to do that. And President Trump is not going to sit by and allow these active acts of terrorism to take place in the Strait without ensuring Iran pays consequences for that. And that's what we are witnessing right now.
21: That was White House Press Secretary Karoline Leavitt. As the exchanges of strikes continues to erode hopes for a lasting ceasefire, what options remain for the United States to achieve its strategic objectives? North Carolina Congressman Pat Harrigan, a decorated Green Beret combat veteran, joins me. House Speaker Mike Johnson closed out another demanding week on Capitol Hill.
24: Given the Democrats' absolute refusal to work with us on the nation's top priorities, and that includes election integrity and strengthening our nation's defense, we're moving forward with a narrow, streamlined package to deliver on some of America's top priorities. It is a sad situation, but this is where we are. Republicans have to do this on our own.
21: The House returns Monday with an ambitious legislative agenda before lawmakers depart for the August recess. What's on that agenda? House Speaker Mike Johnson joins me to preview what's ahead. All right, stay with us. All of that and more is ahead on this edition of This Week on Capitol Hill.
0: Today's edition of This Week on Capitol Hill is being presented by AARP.
21: Flags flew at half staff this week to honor Senator Lindsey Graham following his sudden death last Saturday. For years, Senator Graham was one of the Senate's most influential voices on foreign policy and national security, and in recent years, a key ally of President Trump. His death leaves a significant void in both the Senate and the broader foreign policy debate. Joining us now to discuss this and more is Elizabeth Mitchell, White House correspondent for The Daily Signal. Elizabeth, welcome back to This Week on Capitol Hill. Thanks so much for joining us.
1: Hi, thanks so much for having me back.
21: So describe what you've seen this week following the death of Senator Graham and how people are dealing with the vacuum created by his death.
1: Yeah, I think that this has definitely been a shocking week. No one expected to wake up to this terrible news about Senator Graham's loss. The president was very close to him and has talked about how hard this news was to receive for him. And I think the Senate really jumped right into action in confirming his sister, Senator Darlene Graham now. And she is in the role. President Trump met with her yesterday. And so it seems like she is poised to carry on his legacy for the remainder of his term.
21: Now, Senator Graham was a frequent guest on this program. In fact, was scheduled to be on this weekend. He leaves behind a significant void in understanding of the dynamics of foreign policy. Do you see, or does the White House anticipate who will fill that role?
1: That's a great question that a lot of people are asking. I think that some who have been asked, some senators have said that no one can fully fill his shoes. He's such a close relationship with the president. It seems like they really understood each other and were able to communicate on this. Of course, we know that Senator Graham was more interested in foreign intervention than some other members of the party. And so he was able to provide a voice for those types of thoughts. And so there have been discussions about who will step into his shoes as kind of the main intermediary between the Senate and the White House. Mark Wayne Mullen had a role like that, but then he moved on to being DHS Secretary. And I've heard Katie Britt being thrown out as an option, but we'll see who will come forward in that capacity.
21: All right, Elizabeth, let's shift to another story. This week, the president delivering a major speech Thursday night addressing election integrity. What were your takeaways from that speech?
1: That speech, I think that we were all, I think that what we got was a little different than what I was expecting. I think the revelation that there were 287,000 people, potentially non-citizens who are registered to vote in U.S. elections is very shocking. And I think that this is something that the president can and will use to continue to push for the Save America Act, because that wouldn't be able to happen if this were to pass. And I think that if this isn't accurate, then Democrats would have nothing to worry about by Save America Act passing, because they wouldn't be voting.
21: The reaction from some of the Democrats, including the House Minority Leader Hakeem Jeffries, was that the president is just paving the way for undermining of the false election. How do you respond to that?
1: I think that was not what the president was trying to do here. I think that he mostly, it seemed like, I think a lot of people would have expected him to say that this meant that the election was stolen and really focus more on the 2020 election. And it seemed like really he was looking forward to ways that the election integrity of the United States can be improved. And I think we all know that Save America Act, if it does pass, probably cannot be implemented by the midterms. And so I think he's more looking forward to elections to come and thinking about the vulnerabilities that he's identified.
21: And what about the declassified information pointing to foreign interference, specifically from the Chinese Communist Party?
1: That was very interesting. So we've all heard so much, particularly from the left, about Russian interference in elections. And so to hear that it could be the CCP itself interfering is a horrifying thought. And I think the president was focusing on saying that CCP didn't want him to win because they knew he would create a strong national defense and that he would put tariffs on them. And so they didn't want him to win. And so I think that's interesting. As these files have been released, everyone will be able to check them out for themselves. And another good aspect of this is that he says that he's going to be doing investigations with the DOJ, FBI, et cetera. And so those who are skeptical, I think we all can follow the investigations and see what the result is of this, because he's going to be filing criminal charges. And so there will be a lot of information to follow in coming months on this information to see how safe or unsafe our elections really are.
21: I think it's very important that the president has declassified this information and is putting it out there for the American people to see, because I think the level of trust that Americans have in the government is at an all-time low. And I think this supporting documentation, this evidence is needed, and I commend the president for putting it out there. I want to go back to the House for just a moment. This week, a vote in the House demonstrating a major shift, even in the Democratic Party, regarding aid to Israel, where half of the Democratic caucus voted against aid going to one of our strategic allies, Israel. This, for years, has been a bipartisan issue, but apparently not anymore.
1: Yes, that was a shocking switch up, 100 Democrats voting against all aid to Israel. I think people in both parties have conversations about how much American aid should be given to foreign countries, but the idea of cutting all aid to Israel could have a catastrophic outcome for all people who live there. They're completely surrounded by terrorists, and they've been a key ally to the United States for a long time. And so I think it really shows a strong shift in the Democrat Party, and it raises the question of, can someone support Israel and be a Democrat anymore?
21: One final question for you. We've got just a little over a minute left. You reported recently that the Trump administration has taken action on an HHS rule regarding federal funds for hospitals that perform transitions on gender transitions on children. What did the administration do, and why is this significant?
1: So I wrote this story because there was a lot of concern this week that the administration was abandoning a rule that it put forward in December that would make it a condition to participate in Medicare for and Medicaid for hospitals to not perform child transgender procedures. And so people thought they weren't moving forward with it because it wasn't listed in the federal rule agenda. However, it was added yesterday, so I was able to report that this means the administration is moving forward with the final rule that's expected around December of this year that would make sure that hospitals cannot have federal dollars if they're going to be giving kids these irreversible hormones, surgeries, et cetera.
21: Which has been a top priority for this administration, with the president even mentioning that Thursday night in his primetime address. Elizabeth Mitchell, I want to thank you for joining us. As always, great to see you and have you on the program. All right, stay tuned, folks. Still to come, House Speaker Mike Johnson will be joining us. And coming up next, Congressman Pat Harrigan is going to be joining us. He's a member of the House Armed Services Committee, so don't go away.
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21: Welcome back to This Week on Capitol Hill. I'm your host, Tony Perkins. Well, this week, the United States continued striking targets in Iran as the conflict increasingly centered on control of the strategically critical Strait of Hormuz. White House Press Secretary Caroline Leavitt said the renewed strikes came in response to Iran's violation of the Memorandum of Understanding. While the administration has indicated that it remains open to negotiations with the Iranian regime, the United States broadened its target set as the week came to a close, striking bridges in southern Iran, airport facilities, and other infrastructure supporting Iran's military operation. Joining us now is North Carolina Congressman Pat Harrigan. Congressman Harrigan is a combat-decorated Army Green Beret, a graduate of West Point, and a former Special Forces commander who served two deployments in Afghanistan. He now serves on the House Armed Services Committee, including the Subcommittee on Special Operations and Intelligence, where he is directly involved in congressional oversight of America's military readiness, intelligence capabilities, and response to threats posed by nations such as Iran. Congressman Harrigan, welcome to the program. Thanks for joining us.
16: Tony, it's always great to be with you. Thank you for having me.
21: So let me start with this question. What's your assessment of the latest developments as the United States and Iran continue exchanging these attacks?
16: Well, I think it's unfortunate that we are where we are, but I do think that the president understands we basically have two resolutions here. We either need to declare victory and we need to leave. And I think that there are good reasons to consider that option, or we actually need to finish the job that we set out to achieve in Iran. And I think that that is seemingly where the administration has decided to go over the last 6 days. I think we've struck now for six straight days, kind of post the end of the ceasefire. But as you and I have discussed earlier this week, if you do want to finish the job, you have to demonstrably change the overall approach to which you're taking with Iran, because you have to put the Iranian regime in a box where they have to decide between taking care of their 92 million people who are not part of the IRGC, who simply want jobs, opportunity, a reasonable quality of life, or with the limited resources the regime has, continue to pursue red lines that are intolerable to the United States of America. We have not yet put them in that box, but I think with the strikes over the last couple days, it seems like the administration is maybe moving towards showing the Iranian regime we are willing to put them in that box.
21: Congressman Harrigan, let me ask you this question. What are the risks long term to leave before the objectives that were stated at the outset of this conflict if they're not accomplished? What are the risks?
16: Well, there are significant risks to both courses of action. And I think that's the unfortunate consideration that you just have to admit to at this stage of the conflict, given where it's developed, where it's been on again, off again. Time is never on our side, right? I mean, this entire conflict boils down to who owns the time. And I'll give you a hint, it's not the United States for a variety of reasons. But with respect to the specific question of what are the risks, well, the risks are certainly that we have global and geopolitical instability due to Iran's utilization of force throughout the region. That includes against commercial shipping in the Strait of Hormuz. That includes the concept of tolling for geographical areas that against maritime law are very, very clear. That's a bedrock foundation. You cannot charge tolls for geographic formations anywhere in the world. That's part of freedom of navigation. There's also, I think, parallels back to the 1984 withdrawal from Lebanon, where the Reagan administration effectively just said, you know what, we're being targeted and we're having all this friction and frustration because we're actually present here in the region. We just need to withdraw. But what happened in Lebanon after we withdrew? We got Hezbollah. So you've got a lot of considerations, historical considerations that you have to make here that would lead you to believe that if we leave problems unsolved, they generally come back with a vengeance and in much greater fashion. When we left Iraq, we got ISIS. When we left Afghanistan, we got the Taliban back. So I think we've got to be very clear-eyed about what the risks are here. And there are certainly risks with re-engaging too, Tony.
21: We're going to talk a little bit later with the speaker in the program about Reconciliation 3.0. Part of that is funding for the military. The military's leadership saying they're running very low on funds. How long can we maintain this conflict without additional funding from Congress?
16: Well, the reality is that the administration can likely continue this operation going for quite some time, but they would have to reprogram the reconciliation dollars from the first reconciliation last July, which I can tell you right now would not make anybody happy. It's not going to make the Democrats happy because they want the war over. It's also not going to make any members of Congress happy because there's already consternation over how those funds have not been spent, right? Congress has all these parochial interests, and certainly we want to achieve president's agenda of modernizing the military. Those were supposed to be forward-looking strategic investments that should have already been made. But out of that $150 billion, only 30% of it has been spent. That leaves 70% of it. But if it gets reprogrammed from forward-looking investments in new, lower-cost, highly capable technology, and it gets reprogrammed to providing for operations in a conflict that only has 25% approval of the American people, I can tell you that's going to be very problematic for the next reconciliation that we're contemplating right now.
21: We just have a little over 2 minutes left, Congressman Harrigan. You two options. We declare victory or objectives obtained and we leave, or we finish what we said we were going to do. That would be a break with how America has operated in the last 50 years, going all the way back to Korea, where we fought these wars of containment as opposed to outright victory.
16: Well, and I think we've always fought from a position that limited war has some sort of a basis in reality. And it doesn't. There's no historical example for this. I mean, we forget the last war that we really won. And I mean, you can say we won Desert Storm because we used shock and awe. We actually did what we were supposed to do. But the last war that the United States really won was World War II. And we often take for granted that we won World War II because we firebombed almost every major German city. Every major Japanese city, we dropped two nuclear bombs on Hiroshima and Nagasaki. But the bottom line is Germany stopped fighting because we killed 37% of their adult male population. That is really hard for people to swallow, but there's no historical evidence or precedent to say that limited conflict works. So if you're not willing to employ total war then you shouldn't go to war, right? Because the outcomes of failed conflict, of failed foreign intervention, have been absolutely terrible for the United States of America in the last 80 years. We've got to get right on the thought philosophy of what conflict is, which is why we should avoid it at all costs. But when we decide to go, we better darn well go, Tony.
21: So, Congressman, there's two issues there. Number one, the leadership has to understand that. But then secondly, the leadership has to communicate that to the American people, because I don't think the American people understand that truth.
16: Well, and unfortunately, in this conflict, neither of those two things seem to happen, right? You had civilian decisions being made, which is, look, that's the way that our government is supposed to operate, with the commander in chief and his network of advisors. But if they don't have that military and historical background and context in which to make those decisions, it's very easy to make decisions in a fishbowl that aren't necessarily connected to reality. And then second, this war was not communicated to Congress. It wasn't communicated to the American people. It wasn't communicated to our allies. And so, yeah, I'd say we kind of fell flat on both of those two fronts. The question is, where do we go from here? We do have options. We have had successes on the ground in this conflict. So let's actually make the decisions we need to make.
21: Congressman Harrigan, I want to thank you for joining us. Appreciate your insight and understanding. Folks, stick with us. We're back with more after this.
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21: Thanks for tuning in to This Week on Capitol Hill. I'm Tony Perkins, your host. President Trump delivered a White House address on Thursday night focused on vulnerabilities of America's election system. During the approximately 26-minute speech, the president urged Congress to pass the Save America Act as he announced the newly declassified intelligence that revealed the Chinese Communist Party sought to influence U.S. elections. Joining me now to discuss this is Dr. Robert Destro, former Assistant Secretary of State for Democracy, Human Rights, and Labor during the first Trump administration, where he had a focus on China-related issues. Dr. Destro, welcome to This Week on Capitol Hill. Thanks for joining us.
11: Well, thanks for having me. It's great, and it's a timely topic.
21: Well, let's talk about this. Thursday night, President Trump declassified intelligence related to Chinese efforts to influence U.S. elections. Now, without getting into classified details, what is the biggest takeaway that Americans should understand from these documents?
11: Well, the biggest takeaway is that American systems, election systems are wide open, just like they always warn you on the computer. Computer security, you know, election systems are basically PCs. You're voting on a PC, they're hackable, they're open, and they're vulnerable.
21: Now, is China's objective here simply to help or hurt a particular candidate, as President Trump kind of alluded to, they were after him in the 2020 election, or do they have a broader goal to weaken America's confidence in our democratic institutions and systems?
11: Well, I'd say the easiest answer to that question is all of the above. It depends on who you talk to. They certainly, the president was right in his speech when he said they wanted to get rid of him. There's just no question about that. But I don't think they actually know enough about American politics to pick favorites. You know, but China's not the only country that does this. The president made it clear that, too, last night.
21: Now, are these newly released declassified documents best understood as evidence of a single operation or as another reminder that the Chinese Communist Party is engaged in a more long-term campaign to weaken America's institutions and advance its own interest?
11: Well, I think they should first and foremost be looked at as evidence of what happened. We will be doing a lot of heavy digging into that material, but the fact of the matter is China does everything long term, and sometimes they're reacting to us, sometimes they're reacting to their own internal imperatives. But I will guarantee you that China's not the only one. We're going to find a lot of very interesting information in those documents, and what I'm intrigued about, and we can't get into here, is why everybody takes such great pains to deny anything's wrong when we've known for well over 10 years that these electronic voting machines are a problem.
21: So, Dr. Destro, let me ask you this question. You know, we know that China has been engaged in a long-term influence campaign. I mean, they hire former politicians to lobby for them. I mean, they have a strong presence in Washington, D.C. That's influence. The evidence that the president is declassifying suggests it's more than influence, it's interference, is it not?
11: Oh, yeah, absolutely. Influence is kind of it's one of the beginning overt ways of influencing things. But if you look at something, and I invite your audience to look it up, the software Pegasus that they can put on your phone, I mean, just spying on you is a big interference, you know, because then they can predict, you know, how to make those influence campaigns more effective, and they can take more active measures which I think they're doing with respect to some of the unrest we have here in the country.
13: So this is a broad issue. It's not just elections, not just the federal government. So what are the most important steps that America should take to better protect itself? Not just the federal government, but states, businesses, universities, churches, and even ordinary citizens, as we heard last night from or heard Thursday night from the president, that they have they've gained information on voters all across this country.
11: Well, I think that most of your listeners need to understand they're being spied on constantly, you know, and the question is, how do you protect yourself? For those who have the obligation to run elections, you know, it's the idea that you would vote on an internet connected PC is just insane. You're just asking for trouble. And we've known that for well over 20 years. My first voting machine case was litigated back in 2005. And we were like, you know, why would you ever want to vote on a PC? Especially one that's connected to the internet. So first thing you do is fix the problem.
13: All right, Dr. Bob Destro, we're out of time, but great conversation. We're going to continue to follow this as more information becomes available to the public. Always great to see you.
11: Well, thanks for having me.
13: All right, folks, stick with us. On the other side of the break, House Speaker Mike Johnson joins us as we talk about what's on the agenda as Congress returns next week ahead of the August recess. So don't go away. We have more straight ahead.
14: In the War of 1812, our nation fought and won America's religious freedom. Today, that constitutional right is being assaulted once more from within.
15: Religious liberty and rights in general were under attack. We all of a sudden became the enemy.
14: In the important new documentary by Dawn's Early Light, anti-Christian bias is exposed at the highest levels of government.
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20: I'm sorry, our rights have been suspended? Hard to believe that the instruments of government would ever be used to punish faith.
14: Follow the sweeping investigation of President Trump's task force to eradicate anti-Christian bias. The governmental hostility and prejudice is uncovered, and Trump's fight to restore our constitutional liberties and religious freedom.
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13: Welcome back to This Week on Capitol Hill. I'm Tony Perkins, your host. Well, the House Budget Committee this week advanced a framework for Reconciliation 3.0, which includes scaled-back funding for defense and intelligence. The measure also includes agricultural aid and funds to improve election integrity, which the president touched on Thursday night. Now, this marks a key step for Republican leaders as they look to pass this measure, along with several other key items, before the upcoming August recess. Joining us now for our weekly conversation to discuss this and more is House Speaker Mike Johnson. He represents Louisiana's 4th Congressional District. He's on the road in Iowa. Mr. Speaker, welcome back to This Week on Capitol Hill.
2: Hey, Tony, great to be with you. Campaigning, barnstorming through the state of Iowa with our candidates out here getting ready for this midterm election. And yet we still have, as you said, back on Capitol Hill, a very aggressive agenda ahead of us next week. We're moving, pushing forward the America First agenda. Sadly, you know, as we discuss all the time, the Democrats don't want any part of this anymore. And so we got to do it on our own. And that necessitates the use of tools like reconciliation and a CR, continuing resolution, that we'll try to pass next week, because we're going to have to fund the government on our own. The Democrats don't want any part of it.
13: And there's a lot on the plate. I mean, I know you're accustomed to, you know, 23-hour days, but the fact is you've got the Reconciliation 3.0, you've got the National Defense Authorization Act, and a CR that would fund the government through the election. Those in and of themselves could take weeks. You're going to get all this done next week.
2: Well, they could, but, you know, we have done a lot of preparation work leading into this. Now, Reconciliation 3.0 has changed in its scope, and some of these changes are by necessity because of the shifting landscape in politics, the loss of Senator Lindsey Graham, who was a central figure because he was the chairman of the Budget Committee in the Senate and was effectively the quarterback on that side, the dynamics that are shifting in terms of national security and all the rest. So we have to adapt to that and move forward. But on each of those measures that you discussed, a lot of work has gone into this in the previous months leading up to this point. And desperate times call for desperate measures. The reason we have to get Reconciliation 3.0 done is because it has those three elements that you mentioned. It is the vehicle for us to deliver the Save America Act to the president's desk. It is the only way to do it, because remember, there's no way to get 60 votes for Save America in the Senate. The Democrats just simply won't go along with that, and you've only got 53 Republicans. But we're going to make it a reconciliation matter, tying it to the budget with a fiscal impact that will qualify it for that process, so we can pass it with 51 votes in the Senate and finally take care of this problem. Proof of citizenship to vote and a proof of ID when you show up to do so. Simple, important matters. The president highlighted that in his speech this week. And I think 83% of in the most recent poll of Americans understand the necessity. We got to deliver that.
13: Now, Mr. Speaker, I don't question the House's ability to get this done. You have been able to do some amazing things through prayer and hard work. But the Senate seems to be stuttering a little bit when it comes to Reconciliation 3.0. Where do they stand on the CR? And we have the Democrats in the Senate actually blocking the National Defense Authorization Act.
2: Well, I think Leader Thune and his team understand the necessity of all these things. And he's got a different calculation than I do in the House. He's got to muscle it through as I do. But we're trying to send over to him a package, as I told him last week, that is irresistible, that every Republican certainly can support. So if you pair the Save America Act provisions, which everybody supports election integrity, And you pair that with some defense spending, which we desperately need to, you know, replace stockpiles of munitions and all the rest and plan going forward. And then you add in a little bit of agriculture funding. That makes it, I believe, and I hope, an irresistible package for the Senate. And I think they'll pass that and get it to the president's desk. The skepticism is that they're afraid that the aperture might be open too wide and that too many issues would be considered and the bill might collapse on its own weight. But we work really hard to keep this as a skinny reconciliation bill by necessity, because that's what's necessary to get it passed. And I would hats off to my budget committee in the House. They did a great job this week passing the resolution, as you mentioned. Now we'll put that on the House floor next week. We'll get it done, send it over to the Senate before the August district work period begins. And then over those weeks, more work can be done to prepare it. When we finally get this done, get it to the president's desk right after we get back after August.
13: So with the Reconciliation 3.0, that is really all upon the Republicans in the Senate. They just need 51 votes to pass that. But let's talk about the CR. The CR, a little different story. The Democrats suggest that they're willing to shut the government down once again.
2: Yeah, they want to do that. They do not mind inflicting pain upon the American people, as they demonstrated multiple times over the last couple of years, just to try to score political points. I mean, there is no rationale behind it. It's a dangerous gambit. We're going to pass a continuing resolution out of the House, clean, simple resolution, just to keep funding going, and through the, you know, probably mid-November at least, maybe December. We're figuring out the timetable on that. But how could they vote against that, Tony? It's just a simple continuation to make sure troops are paid and TSA and Coast Guard and everybody else to keep Americans safe and keep the government operating and running. I hope we get some Democrat votes in the House to help with that, and we send it over. I certainly hope that there's a handful of Democrats in the Senate who will go along.
13: Mr. Speaker, I think I could just play back a recording from several months ago where you asked the question, how could they vote against that? I think they've answered that previously, that it seems that they don't really care. But there's another dynamic here going into the election. This would be totally on the shoulders of the Democrats if the government is shut down.
2: Well, that's absolutely right. If they choose to vote no and shut the government down, all the Republicans are going to do the right thing. Democrats have to own that. And that'll be a very difficult cross for them to bear going into the election when people aren't getting paid and lines start stacking up at airports again. They're going to know one party, and one party alone is responsible for that. No political tricks, no gimmicks, a simple, clean, continued resolution of current funding levels. They vote no, they have no excuse, and they're going to have to answer for it to the people.
13: Now, on the other side of that, coming back after the election, is the plan to then move forward with the appropriations bills that the House has worked on all this time and put them together?
2: I'm proud to tell you, we passed all 12 appropriations bills through the committee. We're moving them steadily off the floor. We're almost halfway there. The Senate has done absolutely nothing. And it's the Democrats in the Senate who completely stopped the process and informed Republicans in the Senate they don't want to do it anymore. I mean, it's so reckless. It is so irresponsible. And again, I believe there's going to be real accountability for that in the election cycle. People have to know. We have to have the government functioning. It's absurd, the games they're playing.
13: And that's the choice on the ballot between responsible and reckless. Mr. Speaker, thanks so much for joining us. Safe travels, and we'll talk to you next week.
2: Thanks, Tony. God bless.
13: House Speaker Mike Johnson on the road in Iowa. It is going to be an extremely busy week for the House next week as they try to wrap things up before the August recess. Of course, we'll be tracking that next weekend as well. All right, don't go away. A few final thoughts right after this.
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8: Patrick was way behind on his IRS.

0: Look at the evidence. In his address to the nation on election integrity, President Donald Trump declassified compelling evidence that America's elections are vulnerable to manipulation, from non-citizens voting to foreign interference. The president argued that the evidence demands action by Congress to protect one of the most sacred rights of American citizens, the right to vote. That principle applies elsewhere. When the evidence is clear, it demands action. Compelling evidence of a different kind was presented this past week at the confirmation hearing of Attorney General nominee Todd Blanche. Evidence was presented that unborn babies are losing their lives through the abortion drug mifepristone, and increasingly the drug is being obtained through the mail by men who secretly administer it to the mothers of their unborn children. Alabama Senator Katie Britt recounted the story of Jonah Affolter. After Jonah refused to abort her baby, her boyfriend, Hassan James Abbas, an Ohio medical resident, used his ex-wife's identity to obtain abortion pills online to poison Jonah and kill their unborn child. As Senator Britt observed, her story is one of many. The evidence supports Britt's claim. Last month, Army Captain Brandon Jones Adams was convicted of secretly placing mifepristone into the drink of a junior enlisted soldier he had impregnated, causing the death of their unborn child. These are not isolated crimes. They expose the deadly consequences of policies making abortion drugs easier to obtain through the mail with fewer safeguards and less accountability. Now, why was this evidence presented during the Attorney General's confirmation hearing? Because the Department of Justice has the authority to reverse one of the key policies making these crimes possible. Following the Supreme Court's Dobbs decision in 2022, the Biden administration sought to undermine the decision by expanding access to chemical abortion. It relaxed the FDA's guidelines, removing the long-standing requirement for in-person dispensing and medical oversight. But another obstacle remained, the Comstock Act, an 1873 federal law prohibiting the use of the mail to send articles intended for abortion. Rather than enforce that law, the Biden Justice Department issued an opinion concluding that abortion drugs could be mailed unless the sender specifically intended an illegal abortion. In effect, the government said, presume lawful use and ask no questions. That DOJ opinion remains in effect today under the Trump administration. Unlike the FDA's guidelines, which are being challenged in court, the Justice Department can withdraw and replace that opinion without waiting for Congress or the courts. The evidence also shows that the abortion drugs are fueling an increase in abortion. Since Dobbs, abortions have increased by roughly 20% nationwide, with the abortion pill now accounting for approximately 65% of abortions. The evidence demands action. If evidence of election vulnerabilities justify action to protect the right to vote, then evidence that existing federal law is being ignored to the detriment of women, unborn children, and the laws of nearly half the states demands action as well. President Trump should direct the Department of Justice to review the Comstock Act, withdraw the Biden opinion, and enforce the law as Congress enacted it. If safeguarding the right to vote is fundamental, and it is, safeguarding the right to life is foundational. That has been This Week on Capitol Hill.
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1: Trading attacks. I'm Paul Stevens, Fox News. The U.S. hitting Iran hard again last night following the deaths on Friday of two service members in Jordan, Madeline Rivera in D.C.
2: CENTCOM says the latest round of strikes yesterday weren't only meant to degrade Iran's ability to hit ships in the Strait of Hormuz. They also targeted IRGC forces that they say launch attacks against U.S. service members in Jordan on Friday. We have yet to learn the identities of the two fallen service members. The U.S. says they were killed as they and partner forces defended themselves from Iranian ballistic missile and drone attacks. One service member is currently missing in action. Four American service members were evacuated to Jordanian hospitals. They have since been released.
1: And the president says the U.S. response following the deaths of two American service members in Jordan is unfortunate, but says the actions are necessary to protect the nation. Zohran Mamdani, the mayor of New York, says he's talking with city lawyers to figure out whether or not New York has the legal authority to arrest the Prime Minister of Israel, Benjamin Netanyahu, if he attends the U.N. General Assembly in September.
3: Far-left New York City Mayor Zohran Mamdani, in an interview with the New York Times, says the city is exploring whether it has the legal authority to arrest Netanyahu.
4: Whatever the law allows me to do in New York City, that's what we will do, but we won't be writing our own laws to that end. That's an active conversation with our legal department.
3: The mayor has called Netanyahu a war criminal who belongs in The Hague. The International Criminal Court issued arrest warrants for Netanyahu and former Defense Minister Yoav Gallant in November 2024 over alleged war crimes in Gaza. Israel has rejected those allegations. Deborah Valentine, Fox News.
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1: Things getting a bit better along the U.S. East Coast after Saturday's heavy rain triggered flash flooding, but tens of millions of Americans are still at risk for severe weather. Fox Weather's Adam Klotz.
7: There is a silver lining with all of that heavy rain we saw, and it really changed the pattern of some of that smoke as you're looking at some of the air quality, and it has gone back to much more normal, reasonable levels across the east and into the northeast where it was horrible yesterday. Now, there still is wildfire smoke. Those fires are still burning up across Canada, and it's back settled into where it initially began, just to the south of that. Right. So you're talking about Wisconsin, Minnesota. That's where the air quality is at its worst again this morning. Along the East Coast, things are looking pretty good for today. The risk of severe weather has settled a little farther towards the south. Yes, still the mid-Atlantic there as you're talking about the Carolinas and Virginia, and then stretching back over down towards the south. So Atlanta could see at least some risk of severe weather as we get going in the afternoon.
1: And some spots could see up to 3 inches of rain. More than 200,000 customers lost power yesterday because of these severe storms. The champion of this year's World Cup is going to be crowned later today, Sunday. Fox's Brian Yenis previews all this from outside New York, New Jersey Stadium.
8: The big question is, will Argentina be able to be repeat World Cup champions for the first time that's ever been done in 64 years, or will Spain win its 38th consecutive game going undefeated, which would break a record? The world's greatest soccer player, 39-year-old Lionel Messi, will face off against Spain's 19-year-old prodigy Lamine Yamal. The king versus the heir apparent, both Messi and Yamal started their careers with FC Barcelona. The two have been connected since this unbelievable 2007 UNICEF photo in which Messi just happened to be bathing Yamal as an infant. 19 years later, they face off in the World Cup final.
1: And Messi will likely need at least two goals in the World Cup final to keep his golden boot hopes alive after France's Kylian Mbappe scored twice against England to finish with 10 goals. I'm Paul Stevens. This is Fox News.
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10: The KCRG TV9 First Alert Forecast. Today see mostly sunny skies and smoky conditions, a high of 84. East-southeast winds at 5 to 15 miles per hour. Partly cloudy tonight, a low of 66. Southeast winds at 5 to 10 miles per hour. Chance of storms arrives tomorrow morning with another round tomorrow evening. Some of them could be strong to severe, a high of 90. I'm TV9 First Alert Storm Team Meteorologist Camille Dinka on News Talk 1540 KXCL.
11: This hour, it's 90 degrees from News Talk 1540 KXCL. On this edition of the Iowa Business Report,
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11: How to handle peak electric needs without pricey infrastructure. 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
13: The Iowa Business Report is a copyrighted production of Totally Iowa Media, which is solely responsible for its content. 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
11: We've experienced typical July weather of late, temperatures frequently topping 90 degrees, meaning a spike in energy usage as we crank up the air conditioning. But having an infrastructure in place for those limited peak times is expensive. New research commissioned by Iowa Business for Clean Energy shows that community solar projects, when paired with energy storage, could help reduce costs overall. Bob Rafferty is Executive Director of Iowa Business for Clean Energy.
12: We're a nonprofit organization that consists of a board of both business leaders as well as former Iowa Utility Commission members that really we're trying to help educate and make people more aware of how our regulatory environment as it relates to our energy grid needs to really evolve to meet the challenges of the future. With the way technology has gone, you don't need a large utility to generate electricity anymore. I mean, they need to obviously be a big part of the solution, but the energy grid needs to be much more dynamic. It needs customers to be involved in both generating and controlling how they use energy. And our current regulatory environment doesn't facilitate that well. And as a result, ratepayers end up having to pay for a lot more infrastructure than we need. And this becomes really more critical as we know we hear about the data centers eating up all our energy, our electric demand. We also know just generally as it gets hotter in the summer and as we, more electric vehicles get on the network, more people rely on heat pumps, et cetera, electricity demand is going to increase. And the question is how are we going to meet that demand? And we would say it's not enough just for us to continue to rely on the old model, to rely on our investor-owned utilities to meet that demand. We need to enable customers to be part of that solution as well.
11: Now, when we're talking about community solar, are you using community to mean municipality-based, or is it community as in a collection of like-minded individuals or businesses?
12: Correct. It's the latter. It's a collection of private residential or businesses, as you indicated, that come together. It's usually a third-party community solar developer that helps pull that together. and then allows them to essentially provide energy generation for the grid that, if done correctly, will be less expensive and save us all dollars. There's been a legislative debate over the last couple of years as to whether we should allow community solar, where third parties can come in and have a group of businesses, homeowners, come together to invest in a solar system. The concern is the way it was constructed, when that solar gets put onto the grid, those homeowners or businesses that have invested in that would get a full retail credit on their utility bill for that energy that's going back on the grid. And the argument is that, wait a minute, that ends up actually costing other ratepayers who don't participate, that they're subsidizing that. We, Iowa Business for Clean Energy, didn't get into those discussions on that legislation because we did have concerns that that might be the case. But what our research shows is that if you add a two-hour battery to community solar, it ensures that it becomes a win for everybody. And so let me explain why that is. We talk about needing more capacity on our electric grid because of the demand from, as we mentioned, data centers and electrification. The reality is we don't need more energy during most of the year. It's on the hot July days, like today, where our energy use spikes. When everybody's cranking up their air conditioner, it's significant demand. And so we literally will build transmission lines, distribution lines, and we'll have what they call gas peaker plants that are built for the sole purpose of meeting about 40 hours of energy demand per year. And so when we talk about needing more energy demand, we're really talking about being able to meet these peak demands because we don't utilize 50% of the capacity of our grid. Now, the unique thing about solar is it produces most of its energy during those peak times. Unfortunately, solar production starts going down at about 5-6 o'clock in the afternoon, but we're all getting home, cranking up our air conditioners, turning on our stoves, turning on our TVs, so electric use doesn't go down. So just having solar doesn't have the utility avoid investing in added capacity because they still need to meet that 6 o'clock to 8 o'clock time frame. Having a community solar, but having it be paired with a two-hour battery capacity, then all of a sudden we've just eliminated the need for a utility to build an expensive, what's called a gas peaker plant, and to build more transmission. All of that's very expensive. By allowing community solar in this way, our research shows that it's a much less expensive alternative than relying on that utility infrastructure.
14: So what is it that is holding this up? You've got data from your research that says this could be an innovative idea, doesn't fit for everyone, no one-size-fits-all prescription. So what would be holding up what might be a good idea in innovation?
12: You know, we have this 100-year-old structure in Iowa that does not allow third parties to provide energy services to consumers other than that incumbent electric utility. So what we need is a law change to allow this option to occur. This is just one example of several options that other states are allowing that allow third parties to help address our future energy needs. There's something called virtual power plants. In fact, community solar is sort of a subset of virtual power plants that allow third parties to go in and work with individual businesses and homeowners to leverage their ability to shift power from those peak demands to non-peak times and get paid for it. So, you know, rather than us building a gas plant and having to pay for that, that sits idle for 360 days a year and is only used 5 days out of the whole year, and we pay for that infrastructure all year long and then pay for the gas to run that gas peaker plant, we can pay ratepayers to instead shift the cost away from those high peak times, make it cheaper for everybody, and keep that money more in within Iowa than outside the state.
14: Obviously, there would be some, I assume, who would be opposed to this idea. Who might line up against any effort? Or is this just so new that it looks like a win-win and it's just a matter of getting the paperwork done?
12: The idea of community solar itself is not new. And when that's come up in the legislature, the utilities, they're naturally conservative. They're slow to change. They will admit they're very risk adverse. And they've opposed this, and they've argued that it would require basically a subsidy by those not participating in the solar. What our research shows that if you do require that battery, that then that allows that utility to avoid future investment, infrastructure upgrades, and that this option becomes a much less expensive option to meet that future demand. So I'm hoping that we can come to a resolution next year so that the utilities will not just outright oppose community solar, as long as, again, it gets paired with energy storage, so it enables them to avoid those increased investments in our infrastructure. This is not a partisan issue, so it doesn't necessarily matter who gets elected. You get Democrats and Republicans supporting this issue. It's more of trying to overcome the resistance of the utilities, that hopefully with this storage component that will do that. But you also have a large portion of the state that pays higher electric rates than other portions of the state. It varies by as much as 60% moving from a, say, Mid-American territory to Alliant territory. So for a lot of people, the burden is so great that legislators are looking for avenues to make sure they can reduce those future rate increases.
14: Bob Rafferty, Executive Director of Iowa Business for Clean Energy, online at iowacleanenergy.org. We connected via Zoom on Wednesday, July 15th. Still to come, housing help, and later, brewing up success. 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This message is presented by the Iowa Secretary of State. Welcome back to the Iowa Business Report. I'm Jeff Stein. The federal 21st Century Road to Housing Act became law earlier this month. Iowa Congressman Zach Nunn says the provisions will benefit the economy, especially in rural Iowa.
15: This includes things for communities across Iowa, places where traditionally builders don't always get to build cul-de-sacs, but where communities desperately need affordable housing for first-time homebuyers. That does everything from prefab housing to rural repair. We were able to move things out of HUD and into the U.S. Department of Ag. We doubled the repair rate. If you need a new roof, if you need a septic tank, things that hadn't been changed since the 1970s are now at 2026 level pricing, and it's fixed to inflation, which is great. So it gives people the loan amount that actually gets the repair done. And equally, we were able to end a lot of the red tape for a first-time home buyer, or candidly, anybody who wants to buy an affordable home. It used to take months. In some cases, we heard about over a year. We've now removed that, so the loan approval process through the feds will be down to weeks, and in many cases, days. This is just modernizing something that had taken way too long to get up to date. This is real cost savings, but it's also a real pathway for folks to have home ownership. That's good for everybody here in Iowa.
14: Zach Nunn is a Republican representing Iowa's 3rd District in Congress. Coming up, new Iowa options. You're listening to the Iowa Business Report. 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This message is presented by the Iowa Secretary of State. Welcome back to the Iowa Business Report. I'm Jeff Stein. In this week's business profile, we'll reintroduce you to Wendy Yengling, Chief Administrative Officer of D.A. Yengling & Son Brewery. As you'll hear, it's a long-established family business that is new to Iowa. But since we first told you about them earlier this year, they're showing up in many more retail locations.
16: I am sixth generation with America's oldest brewery, so our family's been making beer for 197 years, based in Pottsville, Pennsylvania, and we are so excited to be opening up Iowa. It's been about 2 weeks now. This is the 30th state where we sell our brands.
14: Talk about, if you will, how this business has grown, evolved, and changed, because obviously 200 years, an awful lot has happened. What's different now and what's the same in terms of how the company is run?
16: Yeah, I would say what's the same for us is just the focus on quality product, consistency in our beers. 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And so our portfolio is centered around our flagship lager brand. Right now we're only introducing two brands in the market in draft. We've got our lager and our Flight brand, which is our low-carb, low-calorie option for light beer drinkers with lots of great taste. At the end of March, we'll be launching package, so consumers will be able to get our full portfolio of lager, light lager, black and tan, golden pilsner, and Flight by Yuengling.
14: As I look at the map on your website of how you have progressed and the states that you have added, it appears to be a very purposeful rollout. You're in contiguous states as you make your way along. Talk, if you would, about the thought process and the decision-making process that goes into determining Iowa is next, or you want to expand to the Midwest, into the West, etc.
16: Yeah, so we've always followed a very disciplined expansion approach. When I joined the brewery over 20 years ago, we were primarily along the East Coast. And so as we've opened up new markets and expanded, we've consciously picked contiguous states where consumers have heard about our brands, they know the history of the company, they know a little bit about our beers. And for the most part, we've built up a following of smugglers who will go to the neighboring state to get our brands. And so that's worked really well for us, and that's been our approach now as we've expanded further west and into the Midwest.
14: And certainly as people migrate, as they tend to do, more so perhaps now than ever, when they move out of one of your territories, you've got a satisfied customer base that you can expand into. Was that the case with a state like Iowa or Wisconsin, where you've also expanded recently?
16: Yeah, I think you're exactly right. And it's amazing how many people you meet who have experienced the brand somewhere on the East Coast, oftentimes Pennsylvania, which is our home. And, you know, once they have a taste of it and they're craving it, it definitely helps us when we expand into new markets, because consumer word of mouth is one of our biggest, you know, ways to spread the word about the brand and the company. You know, our business really took off in the mid-80s, early 90s, when home brewing was becoming more popular and craft beers were taking off, and people were discovering styles that were a little bit different from the mainstream, and that has helped our brand lager, certainly. And I think as people dabble in their own home brewing and they discover that there's other styles like porters and ales, it certainly helps our portfolio, because we've been making craft style beers like that since, you know, pre-prohibition, and we take a lot of pride in that.
14: As you look at a marketing strategy, do you find that you have to change the approach if you're in a different part of the country? For example, if you're in Florida, where I assume you may have a customer base that has retired to a warmer climate, it's one thing, but as opposed to Iowa, which is at the far northwest corner of your current distribution?
16: Yes and no. I think the job number one for us when we open up a new market is to educate consumers on who we are as America's oldest brewery, and the fact that we're still family owned and operated and in our fifth and sixth generation of ownership. So that's always the first message that we're trying to convey, to educate consumers and teach people about our brands. And then once we're established in that market, we really try and become a local brand to them, and we get involved in local sponsorships and events. So that's definitely something we'll try to do in Iowa.
14: Now, as noted, you're the sixth generation, fifth and sixth now, working together to run the company. How did you come to this point?
16: It's a great question. So I will say growing up, the business was very different for us. When we were, you know, young and in middle school and high school, we were one brewery and we distributed in, you know, maybe a handful of states right around Pennsylvania. And so there was never a lot of pressure on us to join the family business, although my sisters and I all worked there over summer breaks and college breaks and got exposed to what I would say is the power of the brand. You know, you realize what it means to people coming from not only across the country, but from all over the world to visit America's Oldest Brewery. So we had that instilled in us at a young age, but certainly no pressure from our dad to join the family business. And so we all went off to school, you know, studied what interested us at the time. And three of my sisters went right to work for the family business after they graduated college. And I didn't. I sort of wanted to live life a little bit and get a job with my degree and just kind of live life. And I did that for maybe 8 years, 9 years. And when I saw how the brewery was expanding and I saw the potential of being a part of something that's special, that's when I joined the business. So that was back in 2004. So I've been at the company now for over 20 years. And collectively, my sisters and I have been there for probably 100 years now. So my path was a little different from them, and I'm glad I did what I did, and it gave me great perspective. But, you know, we were lucky. My dad was very lucky that the four of us were interested in continuing the legacy, and we had a sit down with him back when I was in college that we didn't realize how monumental the conversation was at the time, but he was at a point where he was ready to expand and had to invest in another brewery. And he wanted to gauge whether we were interested in committing to the business long term. And that's when, you know, three of my sisters said, yeah, we'll be there. We're, you know, we'll come join the family company. So in hindsight, that was a monumental conversation that we didn't realize at the time. We're opening up two markets right now in 2026, and that's not typical for us. I think what's more important to us as a, you know, sixth generation family company is that we're doing things to do right by our business now and make sure that our business is strong in our existing 30 states. And as I look out over the next 5 years, we are approaching our 200th anniversary in 2029. So that's actually been kind of exciting to think about how we're going to celebrate. You know, this year we're celebrating America's 250th, and in a couple of years we're going to be celebrating our 200th anniversary. So that'll be a big part of our plans over the next couple of years.
14: 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That's spelled YUENGLING.com. We connected via Zoom on Friday, February 13th. And that brings us to the close of this week's program. We're back again next week at this same time. 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
10: The KCRG TV9 First Alert forecast. Today see mostly sunny skies and smoky conditions, a high of 84. East-southeast winds at 5 to 15 miles per hour. Partly cloudy tonight, a low of 66. Southeast winds at 5 to 10 miles per hour. Chance of storms arrives tomorrow morning with another round tomorrow evening. Some of them could be strong to severe, a high of 90. I'm TV9 First Alert Storm Team Meteorologist Camille Dinka on News Talk 1540 KXEL.
11: This hour, it's 90 degrees from News Talk 1540 KXEL.
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20: Yes, so great to have you with us here on the CC Broadcast as we look to encourage you in your faith journey. God has taught us in His Word how we can come alive in Him. And we hope in this time that we spend together, His Spirit works in your spirit, in your soul, to renew you, to refresh you, to build you up in a confidence in Almighty God, and help you live more fully free in Him, strengthened by His Spirit within, and encouraged in your life, no matter what you're facing. We're in the middle of a series entitled Questions Jesus Asked, and today we're looking at what I might call the most crucial question Jesus ever asked. It's found in Mark chapter 8, verses 27 through 33, where it says, Jesus went on with his disciples to the villages of Caesarea Philippi, and on the way he asked his disciples, Who do people say that I am? And they answered him, Some say John the Baptist, and others say Elijah, and still others one of the prophets. Then he asked them, But who do you say I am? Peter replied, You are the Christ, the Son of the living God. Let's pray together. Father, we thank you for your word. We thank you for sending your Son into the world to instruct us and to teach us and to guide us as the greatest leader of all time who guided many people with his questions and has guided many of us down through history with his probing, inquisitive questions. Speak to us today as we sit before you and let you probe our hearts. Give us ears to hear, eyes to see, hearts that are open to what you're saying to us. We pray this in Jesus' name. Amen.

We are looking at a few of these questions that Jesus asked, questions that he asked people just like you and me when he was walking here on the earth. We have record in the scriptures of Jesus himself being asked 187 questions recorded for us in the gospel, approximately. He answered directly less than 10 of them. He didn't answer questions directly very often. But he himself asked well over 300 questions of people just like you and just like me. His leadership style was one to draw people out by asking them questions. He asked them questions about life, about finances, about spirituality, about their beliefs, about many other things. Last week, we looked at a probing question that Jesus asked, a self-assessment question. The question today that we were looking at is a question Jesus asked on people's beliefs regarding his identity. The context is this. Jesus was well into his earthly ministry. He had become quite famous at this point. His disciples and many others had seen him perform many miracles. He had spoken to many large crowds. People were coming out to hear what this man was saying, what Jesus was teaching. Word about him was spreading. He had shared many parables with them, spiritual stories, stories to illustrate spiritual realities. He is actually starting to cause quite a stir in and around the many communities in the area there around Israel, and he's developing quite a large following. They didn't have as much peaceful time alone, Jesus and his disciples, as they used to as the crowds thickened and grew. And so it says, in a quieter moment of travel, when they're traveling from one place to another, on the road, out in nature, well, it's likely quite quiet, he asked his disciples a very unique and interesting question. He went on with his disciples, the text said, to the villages of Caesarea Philippi. And on the way, he asked his disciples, "Who do people say that I am?" That I am. It's another open-ended question. He's inviting more conversation. It acknowledges or assumes that something is happening. Jesus is assuming or acknowledging there's a lot of chatter about him going on. There are many opinions flying around about him. People are talking, and he wants to know what they're saying. As he's gotten more and more famous, it's obvious to the disciples something is going on. Chatter is rising, and Jesus is saying, "Hey, let's talk about it." But he's asking more specifically, "Let's talk about what they're saying about who I am." It's not an often asked question. I've never asked it before. I did just sort of ask it to the children. But I've never outright asked this question. Who are people saying I am? Maybe you haven't either. Maybe you've asked a different genre of this question. When you've shown up and people say, "Hey, we were just talking about you." You might have asked the question, "Well, what were you saying? What were you saying?" But you probably didn't say, "Well, who do you think I am?" It's a unique question. We could deduct from this question that in Jesus' eyes, what people are giving voice to regarding their belief about his identity must be quite important. He phrases this question very intentionally. Who do people say I am? I am. Well, they answered him. There's a lot of opinions, Jesus.
Some say John the Baptist. Others say Elijah. Still others, one of the prophets. And on it goes. Back then, just as there is now, there are many opinions in the world about Jesus. He remains the most talked about and written about man in world history. By far, the most talked about and written about man in all of humanity. Opinions are still rampant. Ideas about him are still flying around. And Jesus knew this back then, and so he asked his disciples, "Hey, what are people saying about me? And more specifically, who are they saying I am?" Well, then he turned to them again, and he asked a more personal, direct question. After they had dialogued a little bit about what people were saying, he said to them, Who do you say I am? It's almost like Jesus asked a safe information gathering question on the current gossip about his identity in order to get to the asking of a far more personal and direct question for each of his disciples about their true convictions regarding who they each believed he was. He asked them, "Who do you say that I am?" Ever been in a classroom where the teacher asks a very personal, direct, specific question that nobody wants to answer? That awkward silence sits there and no one wants to step out and voice an opinion or share a conviction. Have you ever been asked a personal question where you were hesitant to answer it? When we answer a very specific, direct, and personal question, we're risking a little. We're risking being wrong. We might be corrected if we're wrong. We don't necessarily like to be corrected, especially in public. But we don't like to be wrong. Our pride doesn't like that. We may be risking being laughed at or rejected or ostracized, criticized for our answer. We definitely fight for free speech, but in certain settings, sometimes we don't feel free to share our personal convictions and opinions. Sometimes it takes an enormous amount of courage to step out and, in a word, be vulnerable with what we believe, what we're convicted of. I don't know if you've ever been in a setting where you've been asked directly, specifically, personally, "Who did you vote for? What do you believe about abortion? What do you believe? Do you believe it's right or wrong? Have you ever stolen anything from anyone? Are you being honest with your expense account? Are you cheating on your schoolwork or in life in some way? Or did you kick your sister? Did you kick your brother?" Specific, direct, personal questions. Jesus has gone from a safe question to a riskier question. "Who do you say that I am?" And if we bring it to the modern day, who do you say that Jesus is? What's his identity? Who is he? Well, Peter,
step forth with, I don't know, great zeal, great courage, I don't know. He was a feisty man, if you study him in the Bible. But he stepped forward with an answer. You are the Christ, the Son of the living God, Peter said. All of these opinions floating around about Jesus, and Peter steps out with a confident answer. You are the Christ, the Son of the living God. Christ comes from the Greek word Christos. It means Messiah or anointed one. You're the long-awaited one. You're the Messiah. You're the hope of the world. You're the one anointed by God. It's a bold confession. And to deepen it, he says, you are the Son of the living God. It's a conviction. You're not merely human, but you're divine. Who do you say that I am? The Christ, the one we've all been waiting for. Well, Jesus liked Peter's answer. He liked it so much that he did something next that we don't see him do in any other place in Scripture. In Matthew's accounting of this interaction, we see that Jesus blesses Peter in a way he blesses no other one recorded for us in the Scriptures. He answered him and said to him, blessed are you, Simon, his given name by his parents. Jesus is going to rename him Peter. Blessed are you, Simon. You're human. You came from your parents. He's expressing Peter's humanity. Blessed are you as a mere man. Son of Jonah, to emphasize it more, you're the son of another man. But I bless you for this confession. And then he says this, for flesh and blood did not reveal this to you. This didn't come from some opinion of another man or woman, not from flesh and blood, but Almighty God in heaven showed you this about me. It's a spiritual revelation. It's something that has come into your spirit by God's Spirit, so you understood beyond comprehension of the human mind who I am, Jesus is saying to Peter. Blessed are you, Simon, as a mere man, son of Jonah, for God has spoken to you about me. And he blessed him personally, specifically, by name. And so we focus on the question today. Who do you say that he is? It must be a very important question for Jesus to ask it this way. The most influential man in all of history. What does your life say about what you believe about him? Could this be the most important question we'll ever answer? Could the answer to this question of who he is be the answer to last week's question, what are we all looking for? What are we all longing for? What are we all wanting? To help narrow down and simplify people's approach to this question, the great author C.S. Lewis wrote an excerpt in his book, Mere Christianity, where he argues that Jesus himself only left three options open to us in answering this question. In his writing, he says this. He's trying to prevent anyone from saying something really foolish that people often say about Jesus in their answer about who he is. Don't say this, he said.
I'm ready to accept Jesus as a great moral teacher, but I don't accept his claim to be God. That is the one thing we must not say, C.S. Lewis argues. A man who was merely a man and said the sort of things Jesus said would not be a great moral teacher. He would either be a lunatic on the level with the man who says, "Hey, I'm a poached egg," or else he would be a devil of hell, a great deceiver of many people down through history. This man claimed a lot of things while he was here on the earth. And if you call him a great moral teacher, you're missing what he said. He was not a great moral teacher. He was that as a part of who he was. But if you add some of the other things he said about himself, you have to claim he's crazy, he's a deceiver, or he was who he said he was. But this idea of Jesus just being a prophet, or just being a teacher, or a mere man who was confused himself, that might be right. But those other ideas, they show your own ignorance if you answer the question that way. And by the way, many religions in the world answer the question of Jesus' identity that way. As a prophet, as a priest, as another rabbi. We must make our choice. C.S. writes, either this man was and is the Son of God, or else he was a madman, crazy man, or a great deceiver, something worse. But let us not come up with any patronizing nonsense about his being a great human teacher, or just a prophet, or a priest. He himself has not left that option open to us. He did not intend to. The Apostle Paul answered the question this way. He is the image of the invisible God, the firstborn over all creation. By him all things were created in heaven and on earth, visible and invisible, thrones, dominions, authorities, powers. All things were created by him and for him. He is before all things, and in him all things hold together. He is our leader in the church, the head of the church. He is the beginning of the firstborn from among the dead. He is the offer of eternal life. He's the preeminent one. In him the fullness of God was pleased to dwell, through him to reconcile to himself all things, whether on earth and heaven. He is the mediator between a fallen humanity and God himself, through his peace offered by his shed blood on the cross. John writes this, "Beloved, do not believe every spirit or idea that floats around in the world, but test the spirits to see if they are from God. For many false prophets have gone out into the world. By this you know the Spirit of God. Every spirit that confesses Jesus as the Christ, the Anointed One, the Messiah, those spirits come from God. And every spirit that does not confess Jesus as Lord, as King, as Christ is not from God. This is the spirit of the Antichrist, which you heard was coming and now is in the world already." If all this is true, Jesus' question of what do we each believe about his identity must be quite important. Romans 10:9 says, if

echoing it down through history. Who do you say that I am? Let's pray together. Father, I am mindful that the scriptures tell us that we will each individually stand before your judgment seat. And the crucial question we will answer on that day is what we came to believe about your Son, Jesus. And the good news that you shared with us about him. Give us ears to hear, Father, and eyes to see what is really true of him. We pray this in Jesus' name. Amen.

0: 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Bye, John.
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from Ascension Lutheran Church in Waterloo. Each Sunday morning, we invite you to join our Ascension family for music and messages of love and truth which are relevant to today's troubled world. It is our firm belief that the Holy Bible is a total, inspired, inerrant, and infallible Word of God. The Bible teaches us that prayer and repentance are two of the keys of Jesus' eternal salvation. You will hear sermons on this program based on the total, unabridged Holy Scripture. Just listen to today's message, and you'll understand how much God loves you and awaits repentant people with open arms. Our message this Sunday morning is offered by Senior Pastor Mike Badenhop. It is entitled, A Sower Went Out to Sow. We'll begin our worship with music from our pulpit hymn, Lord, Keep Us Steadfast in Your Word.

Grace and peace to you from God our Father, and from Jesus Christ, our Lord and Savior. Amen. You may be seated. A sower went out to sow. And as he sowed, some seeds fell along the path, and the birds came and devoured them. Other seeds fell on rocky ground where they did not have much soil, and immediately they sprang up, since they had no depth of soil. But when the sun rose, they were scorched. And since they had no root, they withered away. Other seeds fell among thorns, and the thorns grew up and choked them. Other seeds fell on good soil and produced grain, some 100-fold, some 60, some 30. He who has ears, let him hear. We don't farm this way anymore, do we? When you think of farming, think of precision. Those who go out and farm plant precisely where and when they want to. The machines are automated. They put in exactly the right amount of seed, and if there's bad soil, they don't even bother planting. That becomes CRP. You get paid to have that, after all. We don't farm this way. But you know what we do that resembles this? We have lawns. Does anybody here have a lawn? Has anybody ever tried to plant grass seed? It's not a precise, I mean, it's maybe for some of us it's a precise science, I don't know. But I've got one of those broadcast spreaders. And when I plant a lawn, and really I don't plant, I just kind of overseed every year, because every year you got to redo it, otherwise the thing just starts to die. When I plant a lawn, I'm not very precise. I take a huge bag of seed, whatever kind of seed I can find, I pour it into that spreader, so it's mounding over and there's seeds spilling out, because you don't want to have to stop and reload the thing. That just takes extra time. You know, it's bouncing around, seeds flying out here and there, it's spreading everywhere, and some's going into the garden. Some's landing on the sidewalk, even though you really try, it has that little thing that's supposed to prevent it from spreading where it's not supposed to go, doesn't matter. It's going all over the place. You go out and you plant a lawn, and this is exactly how it works. The seed goes everywhere. And you know what happens the next morning? You look outside, and what do you see? Birds. All the birds of the earth, usually the blackbirds, they've descended upon your lawn, and they're eating all of the seed you so carefully planted. That seed's not going to come up. It got snatched away. That seed that landed kind of in the rocks beside your house, you might see little bits of it come up, but what happens? Well, it's not going to make it. You got that little patch of soil beside your house you've been wanting to plant all this time, but you know it's full of the backfill they put in beside your house, so there's rocks and stuff all over it. Little bit of seed comes up, doesn't last long because the sun hits it. Dries up quick and dies. There's the seed that falls where you've got nothing but weeds. And you think, this year, I'm going to put down all my seed right here, and it's going to choke out those thistles, right? Well, guess who wins? The thistles always win. I don't know where they come from, where the wind blows from that brings them into my yard, but there they are, and it doesn't matter how much seed I plant, those thistles choke it out every single time. But there is some seed out of that great big bag that I plant every single year, hoping against hope that something will grow. There is some seed that inevitably actually comes up. I don't know how it works. It's not my fault. But there it is. And it grows. And it produces more and more grass. Because I like to plant that grass that spreads. I don't know what it's called. You know, a little bit of turf grass science for you. Some grass doesn't spread and stays put. Other grass has these roots that grow out of it. I think this is true, isn't it? He's like, come on, pastor, just wrap. We don't care about our lawns this much. Other grass spreads and fills in. It produces sometimes 100-fold, 60-fold, 30-fold. It's not how we farm anymore, but this is how we plant grass. Today, Jesus tells a story. Tells a story about a sower who went out to sow. A sower
Jesus says, went out to sow. He's given one title in this parable. He's called the sower. Could be called a lot of different things. Could be called the farmer or the worker or at some other time the harvester. But today, Jesus says the sower. Set aside for a moment all the other tasks that this person may have today. He's got one singular purpose: to plant seed. And so the sower goes out and he starts scattering seed everywhere he goes. Scatters it out onto the path and the rocky ground and among the weeds and on the good soil. He's intent on one thing: sowing the seed. And Jesus doesn't leave us wondering what this seed is. He explains the parable and says, "Hear then the parable of the sower. When anyone hears the word of the kingdom." This one who goes out planting seed is planting the word of the kingdom. That is, he's speaking about the fact that in Jesus, the reign of God has come down to us. That Jesus, the Lord, who at this time is going about the towns and villages of Galilee, teaching his word, who at this point is in Capernaum, his home base, teaching people all about who he is and what he's come to do, he's telling them that he is the very Son of God in human flesh, who's come to die on the cross for them, on the third day to be raised, and so to bring the reign of God from heaven to earth, so that in Jesus they would see the very King of all creation, the one who will once more sit at the right hand of the Father after he's ascended, but at this time come to bring that reign to them, so that in Jesus they see that God himself has come to them and for them. And everywhere Jesus goes, he's sowing the seed, giving the word. The sower went out to sow. But not all seed bears fruit. We know this from our own experience, don't we? Those of us who are not green thumbs, and you can see that mine are not very green, who try to plant a garden. And you plant all kinds of seed. And you hope that maybe, just maybe, it's all going to come up and you're going to have a beautiful garden. But then some things happen. In the case of the parable, the seed falls in places where it just can't seem to grow. Jesus says, when anyone hears the word of the kingdom and does not understand it, the evil one comes and snatches away what has been sown in his heart. This is what was sown along the path. Some of the seed falls where people don't understand it. They can't put it together. They can't seem to get what exactly Jesus is talking about. And you see this in Jesus' ministry, don't you? He speaks the word day in and day out, and sometimes it's like it just falls on deaf ears. They can't seem to get it. And so the birds of the air come and they snatch it up. Satan comes and he snatches it away. There's no chance it's going to grow. As for what was sown on rocky ground, this is the one who hears the word and immediately receives it with joy. Yet he has no root in himself, but endures for a while. And when tribulation or persecution arises on account of the word, immediately he falls away. Sometimes the word of the kingdom falls on the rocky ground. It seems to take heart. It seems to take root, to begin to grow, like that grass that's in the rocky ground. But it doesn't take long for life to get hard, especially as a Christian. For us to have trials and difficulties because of what we believe, so that our faith is challenged, and sometimes it's just like it's scorched, dried up, burned out,
and it can't make it. Sometimes the seed falls on the rocky ground. Other times the seed falls among the thorns. As for what was sown among thorns, this is the one who hears the word, but the cares of the world and the deceitfulness of riches choke the word, and it proves unfruitful. The cares of the world, the deceitfulness of riches. You hear the word of the kingdom, but there's so much else going on in life that seems to be bigger, pricklier, thornier. There's sickness, there's loss, there's financial trouble. There's all kinds of things that seem to come and just to choke out that word of the kingdom which has been planted in us. Sometimes it feels like there's just no room for it to take root and grow. The sower went out to sow, but not all seed bears fruit. But to our surprise, that doesn't seem to stop the sower. Sort of like us when we overseed the lawn. And does anybody else try to overseed the lawn in the fall sometimes? Maybe your lawns are all beautiful. I don't know. Mine needs lots of help. And so it's every year. Every single year, you go out and you do the same thing. You load up a seed, you go, you push the thing around, you hope that some will grow, and some doesn't, and some does. We would think that our failure in the past would make it so that we just give up all hope. But not for the sower. No, to our surprise, he's not stopped by the fact that not everything grows. Now, we would think that maybe, just maybe, the sower should be a little bit more careful. Shouldn't he? After all, wouldn't it be a lot wiser to take this precious seed and plant it only exactly where you know it will grow? Wouldn't that make more sense? It'd be a little bit more like modern farming. And sometimes we think that that's the way that not only Jesus should have done things, but that we should do things. For Jesus, we think that, well, maybe he just sort of concentrated only on his disciples, but still we find him everywhere he goes. What's he doing? He's planting the seed. He goes to the Pharisees. Those who just will not listen to him. Those who think they've got all the answers, and he plants the seed. To the sinners and tax collectors, those who the world would say, it will never grow there, and he plants the seed. To those who are the worst of all sinners in the world, he comes and he plants the seed. So for us too, sometimes we think that when we have the opportunity to share the word of the kingdom, to tell other people about Jesus, that we ought to be really careful. You know, when we were like, you know, I would tell them about Jesus, but I don't think they're really going to hear it today. So I'm just not going to do it. You know, I would tell them about Jesus, but they're not ready yet. I'm going to wait until I think they're ready. Who are we to know when and where the seed of the word will grow? It isn't ours to be so selective and just to plant where we think it'll grow. It's ours simply to scatter the seed. Everywhere. Sure, some of it's going to fall on the path. Some of it's going to fall in rocky ground. Some of it might just fall among the thorns. But you know what else will happen? Some of that seed will actually land in good soil, and it will grow. Where Jesus goes, he sows the seed. Where we go as his people, it is ours to sow the seed. Not to worry about whether or not it'll grow. We can't control that anyway. I can't control that in my garden. How could I control that in the hearts and the souls of people? We can't. Ours is to sow. The sower went out to sow. Not all seed bears fruit, but that doesn't stop the sower. It doesn't stop you. For the word of the kingdom has been planted in you. They say
Has anybody else heard that Iowa has good soil? Everybody, well, I don't know, at least here in Iowa we know that. Because you can grow just about anything. Unless you're me, you can grow just about anything in the soil in Iowa. It's good. It's rich. It's full of nutrients. Can I say that you're proof of that? Not by whether or not you can plant stuff in your yard, but because the word of the kingdom has grown in you. Sometimes we're also tempted to read this parable and think, well, am I the right kind of soil? Am I like a path? Am I like the rocky ground? Am I the soil with those thistles and thorns? Brothers and sisters, you hear this morning. God has planted His Word in you, and it's borne fruit. You are the good soil, not by virtue of anything that you've done, but because we have a God who Himself grants the growth in you. And that Word of the kingdom has grown in you. That Word which says that Jesus Christ, the Son of God, came into this world for you, to bear your sin, to be your Savior, to give you everlasting life in Him. That word of the kingdom, which you have heard time and time again, sown like grass seed, overseeded every single fall, year in and year out, has taken root and grown. You've received the word of the kingdom. It has grown in you. It will continue to grow in you. And this word of the kingdom is not just for you. It's also for all the world. So as you go out into the world this week, you're loading up your Scott spreader right now. Not one of the drop ones. Those are too precise. It has to be the spreader. All full of the seed, the word of the kingdom. And as you go, I'd encourage you, plant the seeds. Don't worry about what kind of soil it is that you're planting them on. Just plant the seeds. Spread them everywhere you go. Tell people about what Jesus has done for you and for all the world. Bear the seed, not worrying about whether or not it'll grow, because that's not our task. It's God who gives the growth. To borrow for one moment from our Old Testament reading, this is what the Lord says about how effective His word is. This is from Isaiah 55, verses 10 and 11. For as the rain and snow come down from heaven and do not return there, but water the earth, making it bring forth and sprout, giving seed to the sower and bread to the eater, so shall my word be that goes out from my mouth. It shall not return to me empty, but it shall accomplish that which I purpose, and shall succeed in the thing for which I sent it. As you bear the seed for sowing, the very word of the kingdom of God, which has come in Jesus Christ for you and for all the world, it's not up to us to make it grow. God has promised that His word will do that which brings Him joy. It will accomplish the thing for which He sent it. And it will, in fact, succeed and accomplish that which He purposes it to do. All that goes to say, when the word of the Lord is planted, God will make it grow. It's grown in you. It'll grow in the world. For the sower went out to sow. And as he sowed, some seeds fell along the path, and the birds came and devoured them. Other seeds fell on rocky ground where they did not have much soil, and immediately they sprang up since they had no depth of soil. But when the sun rose, they were scorched, and since they had no root, they withered away. Other seeds fell among thorns, and the thorns grew up and choked them. Other seeds
Other seeds fell on good soil and produced grain, some 100-fold, some 60, some 30. He who has ears, let him hear. Amen.

0: your hands, O Lord, we commend all things, trusting in your mercy, through Jesus Christ, your Son, who lives and reigns with you in the Holy Spirit, one God, now and forever. Amen. Our Father,
1: who art in heaven, hallowed be thy name. 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Give us this day our daily bread, and forgive us our trespasses, as we forgive those who trespass against us. And lead us not into temptation, but deliver us from evil. For thine is the kingdom, and the power, and the glory, forever and ever.
0: The Lord bless you and keep you. The Lord make his face shine upon you and be gracious to you. The Lord lift up his countenance upon you and give you peace. In the name of the Father, and of the Son, and of the Holy Spirit. Amen.

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2: Welcome into another edition of Weekend Ag Matters on the Iowa Agribusiness Radio Network. I'm Dustin Hoffman. Russ Parker, Mark Magnuson, and Riley Smith will be coming up later on in the program. But let's go ahead and run down some of the headlines we were following this week. The markets are already volatile this time of the year, but when you add in a few global news headlines on top of that, you get what we are currently seeing in the ag marketplace. Chaos, chaos, and even more chaos. Michael Widener, Director of Grain Origination and Producer Strategy at Landis Cooperative, said everything is combining to create a perfect storm for market volatility.
3: Obviously, we've got U.S. weather as this crop goes through pollination, or some of it already has, but over the next 10 days, a hefty portion of it across the Midwest to go through pollination. We've got Middle East headlines back at the forefront, as well as overnight, you know, some more tensions cranking up between Russia and Ukraine, which really impacted the wheat market today. We saw Kansas City wheat up almost 45 cents at one point, which would have been the limit. Chicago followed as well, and then we saw corn and beans hang in there all day and follow the leader there in the wheat market. So plenty to talk about, plenty of stuff going on. Had a couple crop reports to close out June, and on July 10th from USDA that were also modestly supportive to the grain complex.
2: Widener also said the weather raises some concerns over whether or not the corn and soybean crops will reach their estimated yield levels.
3: Yeah, absolutely. I mean, those reports were, I wouldn't say they were outright bullish necessarily, but they were definitely supportive and make things very interesting if we get some things to come together, i.e. China coming in, making some purchases, both on the 25,000 or 25 million metric ton on the soybean side. If they were to come in here and buy some corn, maybe some wheat and cotton, I mean, it's a pretty dynamic market and definitely makes it very critical that we see some of these trend line yields achieved in the U.S., call it 183 on the corn, 53 or so on the beans.
2: And with both the Russia-Ukraine war and the U.S.-Iran conflict going on at the same time, two major shipping ports are closed right now, which adds immense pressure to the grain markets. However, Widener says this can open up some profit opportunities for U.S. farmers. Well, the U.S. Department of Agriculture is investing $500 million to strengthen the nation's beef processing capacity through its Strengthening Processing for U.S. Ranchers, or SPUR, program. Undersecretary for Farm Production and Conservation Richard Fordyce says several USDA agencies will work together to determine eligibility and distribute the funding.
4: The Farm Service Agency is going to administer this program, but it's not going to be done at the county office level. It'll be done from headquarters in Washington, working very closely with the chief economist's office, who will help help determine the calculation on the payment rate. And then the Food Safety Inspection Service, that are the keepers of all the records, right? So they'll be able to identify the number of head related specifically to a specific plant. So we'll get those numbers from FSIS, work with the chief economist's office to develop the payments. And then FSA at the headquarters here in Washington will be notifying those processors about their eligibility and their potential payment, and then how to go forward from there.
2: USDA has not notified eligible processors because officials are still compiling processing data and calculating payment amounts. Well, a stretch of northern U.S. is in the path for the ridge of high pressure, producing high temperatures hovering around the 100-degree mark through the week. USDA meteorologist Brad Rippey says the northern portions of the Great Plains are still experiencing high temps that began last week.
5: We started to see heat emerging from the western United States, and it really took hold across the northern Great Plains over the weekend, peaking on Sunday. And now as we move through this week, some of that heat is propagating eastward across the northern Corn Belt, the Great Lakes region, and then eventually reaching the northeastern and middle Atlantic states.
2: Despite the extremely hot weather in the northern Great Plains, the rest of the Midwest, including Iowa, is experiencing more normal temperatures for this time of year. Rippey says that even the areas of the hottest temperatures, the system shouldn't be in place long enough to cause significant heat stress for corn or soybeans. And that's going to do it for the news headlines here on this edition of Weekend Ag Matters. We're going to turn it over now to Russ Parker and his faith-based Food for Thought segment.
6: I watched one of my favorite movies the other night, A River Runs Through It. It's a story of Norman McLean and his life growing up in Montana, with glimpses of his childhood, his youth, and eventually the later seasons of adulthood. The final scene, and especially the closing paragraph, has always intrigued me. McLean describes the river as though it has a life of its own, flowing through the generations, carving its way over what he calls the basement of time, with words hidden beneath the rocks, ending with the line, "I am haunted by waters." In my own life, and maybe in yours too, we have memories that refuse to leave us, don't we? Certain places have a way of transporting us back into another time. Maybe a favorite fishing spot, the family farm, an old church, a country road. And somehow seeing that elderly man standing alone in a Montana river in that movie, weathered by experiences of life, always makes me stop and think. And I know Norman McLean wasn't writing a Christian allegory, and I don't believe he intended his words to point directly to Scripture. But great writing has a way of leading us to reflect on deeper truths. And as I listened to those closing words again, I couldn't help but wonder what it means to be haunted. McLean speaks of a river that has been there longer than anyone can remember. The Bible speaks of one who has been there before there were rivers, and before there were mountains, before Noah's flood, before time itself, Christ already was. John's Gospel opens with these words, "In the beginning was the Word, and the Word was with God, and the Word was God." And McLean also writes of words beneath the rocks. The phrase makes me think about God's Word. Sometimes it lies just beneath the surface of our lives, waiting to be uncovered. And the words never changed. Life simply prepared us to hear them. Most of us think of haunting as something frightening. But it can also describe something that returns to our thoughts because it has profoundly touched us. Maybe as Christians, we're meant to be haunted by God's presence and His faithfulness and His Word. And while Norman McLean writes that he was haunted by waters, I hope to be haunted by something even greater, the living water. May Christ return continually to our thoughts, shape our hearts, and remind us that He has been with us through every bend in the river of life. Food for thought, I hope. This is Russ Parker. Have a blessed day.
2: 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When we come back, Mark Magnuson will be in with the next segment. 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
13: This is a Bloomberg Money Minute. Thinking about buying a diamond ring for your sweetheart? Prices could be heading lower. Industry giant De Beers is said to have made some of the deepest price cuts ever to the diamonds it sells. It's a far cry from the company's famous pitch.
14: The diamond engagement ring. How else could 2 months' salary last forever? A diamond is forever. De Beers.
13: Now that 2 months' salary might stretch a little further, and price cuts could mean deals for diamond shoppers. The $80 billion industry has been under severe strain. The move from the world's biggest diamond miner comes as luxury spending slows, and lab-grown diamonds continue to rise in popularity. Tariffs in the U.S. and the Middle East conflict have added even more pain for the industry. De Beers produced fewer than 22 million carats last year. That's down from almost 35 million carats 4 years ago. The exact scale of the price cuts from De Beers is not immediately clear. Courtney Donahoe, Bloomberg Radio.
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12: Mark Magnuson with the Iowa Agribusiness Radio Network, and I'm talking with some of the members of the team of the National Pork Board. And I'm joined by Marisa Rotolo and Paul Ayers. And Marisa, could you tell me, please, your role at NPB?
17: Yeah, absolutely. I'm a veterinary epidemiologist and director of swine health at National Pork Board.
12: And then, Paul, same question for you.
18: Yeah, Mark, I work for the Mash Offs. We're an independent producer based in southern Illinois. I'm also on the board of directors at National Pork Board.
12: So, Marisa, whenever we're at World Pork Expo, it's always a great time for members of the media, members of people that are just visiting the show, I think, to get a general sense of kind of where we stand in the industry on certain topics. And one of those topics that we always talk about at World Pork Expo, now it's not always something that we want to talk about, but it's something that we need to talk about, and that's disease. So when we think about the situation right now for the swine industry, of course, we're always focusing on those foreign animal diseases that we need to be ever present or ever working to hopefully avoid and keep out of this country as best as possible. But then we're also dealing with those diseases that are endemic to the United States and that we're dealing with at all times. So when you think of the big picture right now, kind of where do we stand, do you think, in 2026?
17: You know, I know we've had a lot of, you know, real disease pressure the last couple of years, but I'm excited for where the industry stands today. So at National Pork Board, we've launched the National Swine Health Strategy, and this is a coordinated effort really focused on reducing the impact of domestic diseases while keeping an eye on foreign animal and emerging diseases. So this idea that we now have a unified goal and goals and priorities to set as our North Star for our industry, it's an exciting time.
12: And speaking of those goals and priorities, you always need to have those that you're always striving towards. And I know even with those endemic diseases that we've gotten so used to having to battle, that when we talk about the National Swine Health Strategy, that end goal is eradicating that disease. Now, how realistic that is in the short term, it's not always easy because you know you're still going to be dealing with it, but you do need to have that goal at the end of the track, don't you?
17: Absolutely. I think it's really good to have something to position as your North Star, whether it's PED elimination, PRRS elimination, reducing the spread of disease, right? So making sure that we've got one focus point being reducing the impact of domestic diseases, keeping an eye on foreign animal disease, it's a great place for us to be and a great rallying point.
12: Now, something I do struggle with a little bit when it comes to example, for example, what you mentioned, PRRS and PED, is that something that is always fluctuating in terms of that disease pressure, or is it something that is kind of a baseline as far as what we see with those diseases?
17: You know, you really got to look at it from the perspective of the pathogen itself, and they're always evolving. They're always causing new issues, right? PRRS has always been a challenging pathogen for us. PED in itself has been more relatively stable. It has that seasonality component, tends to be more challenging in winter months. But at the end of the day, we've got some really good structures in place, really good people in place in order to keep up to date on how those viruses are changing and challenging our industry.
12: And Paul, some of the things we've talked about here today, for example, the National Swine Health Strategy, from the producer angle, what did you think about the fact that it's not National Pork Board setting up this whole operation and then saying, hey, this is how you should do it? It went to the producers first to say, what do you guys need? What needs to be in place for help in battling these diseases, and then putting the plan together?
18: Yeah, I think one of the things I'm real encouraged by is the fact that this strategy is being led by producers, and that's very intentional. Unfortunately, producers have been on the backside of a lot of these diseases and felt the pain that they can have on their farms. So we've brought a great team together. We've established a swine health advisory committee, and that committee is tasked with providing producer feedback on the National Swine Health Strategy to ensure that actions that National Pork Board takes are relevant to what producers do on farm.
12: And do you think that energizes those producers, knowing that they're so involved?
18: Yeah, I think it's been really good so far. We've already had one committee meeting, and during that meeting, we provided a list back to National Pork Board of five key focus areas that we need to focus on in the short term. As you mentioned, when we talk about endemic diseases like PRRS and PED and the long-term goal of eliminating them, those are very long-term ambitious goals. But what we're trying to do is provide some near-term focus to help move towards those long-term goals.
12: When we're talking about the foreign animal diseases, of course, we always are thinking about African swine fever and building up those barriers. Are there other diseases that we need to have top of mind?
17: I would say from the perspective of foreign animal disease, we have the three. We've got classical swine fever, African swine fever, and foot and mouth disease virus. And so it's important to remember that while we make advances in that African swine fever space, all of those advances will apply to our classical swine fever, our foot and mouth. So while ASF tends to be front of mind, it's always good to remember that we also have things in place for classical swine fever and foot and mouth.
12: And with African swine fever, where are we at right now with the vaccine process?
17: In relation to the vaccine process, you have to think about African swine fever. It's a very complicated virus. And so it's hard to develop vaccines that will really have that immunity that would reduce shedding and cause, you know, we call it sterilizing immunity in the sense that it would knock it out completely. And so we do have a lot of good products out there that are being tested on the global stage. But in terms of the USDA and American viewpoint, we don't have a candidate or a vaccine in place at this particular point in time.
12: Paul, when we think about foreign animal disease from the producer side, is that something that is more difficult to talk with producers about because it is something that is farther away and it doesn't touch them every single day?
18: Yeah, I think one of the challenges with foreign animal disease is keeping it front of mind, right? It's something that hopefully, knock on wood, we never have to experience in the U.S., but we always need to be preparing in case we ever are faced with a foreign animal disease. I view it very similar to kind of like having an insurance policy. By preparing for a foreign animal disease, by participating in industry programs, whether it's the U.S. SHIP program, the Secure Pork Supply program, those are all steps producers can take to make sure they're prepared if we ever are faced with a foreign animal disease. So it's just important to keep those front in mind so we don't forget about it and so we're prepared.
17: Yeah, and if I can add on to that, while we may not have a vaccine today, we do have very good programs like our Secure Pork Supply, like AgView, like Certified Swine Sampler Collector Program, which put us in a really good place from a preparedness and prevention part.
12: So, Marisa, is there anything else you'd like to let our Iowa viewers, our Iowa listeners know about when it comes to the work that you're doing with National Pork Board and just what you're thinking about right now?
17: Yeah, I would love for producers to know that as we, you know, bring out this National Swine Health Strategy, really think about it from the approach of two prongs. So we've got research to advance our knowledge base in each of these pathogen spaces, and then we've got education. So taking that research and translating it to the SLAT level into applicable SLAT level solutions for producers.
12: And then, Paul, same question for you. Is there anything else you'd like to pass on to our Iowa listeners?
18: Yeah, I would just really ask Iowa producers and producers across the country to get engaged in the process. Ask questions about the National Swine Health Strategy. If you have concerns or reservations, reach out to your producer groups, your state association. I think it's real important that we continue to get feedback from producers to lead this initiative and make sure we're providing resources in the right area.
12: And we hear that all the time, and it is so true that producer voices carry a lot of weight. What they say, you know, can be very influential with a lot of groups and just the direction of the industry as a whole. So that is very important. Marisa Rotolo and Paul Ayers, my guests here today on the Iowa Agribusiness Radio Network. I'm Mark Magnuson.
15: Thank you to Marisa Rotolo and Paul Ayers of the National Pork Board for joining today's episode of Weekend Ag Matters. Coming up next on the show, Riley Smith will wrap things up with his segment. 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
23: Riley Smith, Iowa Agribusiness Radio Network, on the phone right now with Dr. Peter Dorhout, Vice President for Research at Iowa State University. Peter, great to have you on the network today, and we are talking about a recent announcement of an award, a university-led research initiative to bolster the economic vitality of rural communities, which was one of 12 projects selected for the National Science Foundation's Regional Innovation Engines Awards. That was announced earlier this week. Of course, the program is called Rural Stamina, and we will get more into Rural Stamina itself later. But first off, you know, what does it mean to be one of the recipients of those awards?
24: Well, Riley, thanks again for the opportunity to share a little bit more about the project. We're really excited. This has been a long journey over the last few years, engaging a lot of different stakeholders in our region and identifying where there were key opportunities for making some necessary investments in new technologies that would actually help grow the innovation ecosystem here in Iowa and Nebraska. We ultimately centered in on biomanufacturing. Biomanufacturing using biomass and other biomaterials that are grown right here and produced right here in our region. That's a big push at the federal government. There's a strong interest in, say, growing the foundation that we already have here with the ethanol industries and the aviation fuel, among many other things.
23: So I see that, you know, Rural Stamina stands for Ascending Rural Communities Through Sustainable, Transformative, Advanced Manufacturing Innovations and Alliances. Of course, long title, good to have that shorter form to make it a little more memorable, but let's talk about, you know, how this will benefit

0: teams that are needed to launch new ideas, new businesses, to be able to assist with entrepreneurs who creating new technologies and want to test those new technologies. It's about getting that started, but it's really about being catalytic, making that investment and bringing others along into our ecosystem. There's a lot of interest in investment companies that would like to see biomanufacturing really grow in this country. Some of the challenges are it's such new technologies that are involved that being able to say de-risk some new ideas and make them attractive to future investors, that can often be a difficult time for a small company or even an established industry to start something new. These investments are really designed to help de-risk that, whether it's taking something that you have created at small scale and growing it to hundreds or thousands of gallons of production. Being able to do that takes some additional investments, and that's where Rural Stamina can be catalytic in helping to launch some new things and create new businesses.
1: Well, Peter, lots of great information today. For anybody who would like to stay up to date on really anything from Iowa State, but especially the Rural Stamina Project, how can they do that?
0: Anyone can go and check out ruralstamina.org, and you'll be able to connect with us directly and become part of our expanded network. We have some links that will enable you to connect with us directly, to learn more about each of the programs as we get them launched. August 1st is really our official launch date, but that website will enable folks to be able to connect with us, to receive information, to be part of our newsletter community. We already have 70 partners lined up and participating in this from really the early days until now. And so you'd be joining a really strong community of biomanufacturing interests.
1: All right, Peter, thanks again for the time today, and look forward to seeing what Rural Stamina does in the future.
0: Well, thank you for your time, Riley. I really look forward to continuing to share stories of other successes here and to connect with you and listeners who really want to help us grow the biomanufacturing here in Iowa and Nebraska.
1: And that again was Dr. Peter Dorhout of Iowa State University. 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And that brings us to the end of today's episode of Weekend Ag Matters. 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
3: Continue. I'm Paul Stevens, Fox News. The U.S. bombarding Iran again for an eighth night in a row. Our Mike Tobin has the details from Tel Aviv.
4: The whole operation amplified by two U.S. service members who were killed, one missing, and four who were injured. This is the first time the U.S. has taken casualties since the signing of the Memorandum of Understanding, or ceasefire, which is now largely disregarded. The casualties were at the Mawafiq Salty Air Base in Jordan, to the eastern side of Jordan. They're a result of Iran's repeated shots at U.S. bases in neighboring countries. At least one strike got through the defenses. Now, as fighters launched from aircraft carriers, Tomahawk cruise missiles blasted off from warships, U.S. Central Command stated that this eighth round of strikes was intended to punish the Revolutionary Guard forces who launched the attacks that killed U.S. service members in Jordan.
3: And Iran launching new attacks against Jordan, which triggered the air raid sirens in Israel. So far, 16 U.S. service members have been killed since the U.S. began hitting Iran. Iran says at least 50 people have been killed in the latest round of strikes. The mayor of New York City

0: Democratic Socialist Zohran Mamdani considering the arrest of Israel's prime minister ahead of his visit to the Big Apple.
1: New York City Mayor Zohran Mamdani says his legal team is reviewing whether the city could arrest Israeli Prime Minister Benjamin Netanyahu if he visits for the UN General Assembly in September. Mamdani claims that Netanyahu should be charged by the International Criminal Court with war crimes. Israel rejects the allegations that the U.S. does not recognize the court's jurisdiction. Israeli officials say Netanyahu plans to attend the UN gathering despite Mamdani's comments.
0: And that's Fox's Chanley Painter. The current U.S. ambassador to the U.N., Mike Waltz, responding to Mamdani's claims, saying he has no legal authority to arrest Benjamin Netanyahu and says the comments are all for show. 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
0: Conditions improving a bit along the East Coast after yesterday's big heavy rain triggered flash flooding, but tens of millions of folks remain at risk for severe weather. Fox Weather's Adam Klotz.
14: There is a silver lining with all of that heavy rain we saw, and it really changed the pattern of some of that smoke as you're looking at some of the air quality, and it has gone back to much more normal, reasonable levels across the East and into the Northeast where it was horrible yesterday. Now, there still is wildfire smoke. Those fires are still burning up across Canada, and it's back settled into where it initially began, just to the south of that. Right, so you're talking about Wisconsin, Minnesota. That's where the air quality is at its worst again this morning. Along the East Coast, things are looking pretty good for today. The risk of severe weather has settled a little farther towards the south. Yes, still the mid-Atlantic there as you're talking about the Carolinas and Virginia, and then stretching back over down towards the south. So Atlanta could see at least some risk of severe weather as we get going in the afternoon.
0: And some places could see up to 3 inches of rain, more than 200,000 customers losing power because of the storms yesterday. Argentina and Spain set to duke it out today in the World Cup final. Brian Yannis previews that for us from the New York, New Jersey Stadium in the Jersey Meadowlands.
15: This is expected to feel like a home game for Argentina. It's fans flooding Times Square last night, banging drums and shooting off fireworks. For Lionel Messi, a win today would give him his second World Cup championship and further cement him as the greatest soccer player ever, adding to his long list of records and accomplishments. He's got 47 trophies. Argentina would be the first to win back-to-back World Cups in 64 years if they win today. Messi is facing off against his heir apparent, Spain's 19-year-old prodigy, Lamine Yamal. Both Messi and Yamal started their careers with FC Barcelona, and Yamal is off to a better start than Messi.
0: Spain looking to capture its second World Cup title after winning its only previous championship in the year 2010, the last time it made a cup final. The game starts at 3 Eastern. I'm Paul Stevens. This is Fox News.
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25: The KCRG TV9 First Alert Forecast. Today seeing mostly sunny skies and smoky conditions, a high of 84. East-southeast winds at 5 to 15 miles per hour. Partly cloudy tonight, a low of 66. Southeast winds at 5 to 10 miles per hour. Chance of storms arrives tomorrow morning with another round tomorrow evening. Some of them could be strong to severe, a high of 90. I'm TV9 First Alert Storm Team Meteorologist Camille Dinka on News Talk 1540 KXEL.
6: This hour, it's 90 degrees from News Talk 1540 KXEL.
8: Good afternoon. 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
9: Well-known author, investment banker, consumer advocate, analyst, trader, Chris Markowski is the watchdog of Wall Street.
10: You want answers?
9: Exposing the lies and myths that the big brokerage firms, the mainstream press, and the government are pushing to keep Americans away from financial freedom.
10: You can't handle the truth.
9: Bringing America the truth about what really happens in the financial world.
12: Ladies and gentlemen, we're not here to indulge in fantasy, but in political and economic reality.
9: This is the Watchdog of Wall Street.
18: Yeah, it's talking about capitalism and how we need to bring back real capitalism. And I often talk about this on the program. I say I am an Adam Smith capitalist. To me, capitalism is you do business with somebody, they're happy, you're happy. Transaction is made. I go out to dinner. I have a wonderful meal. I have a wonderful experience. I pay for my dinner. Restaurant takes my money. I take their food, the experience. We're both happy. That's capitalism. And I read something from Milton Friedman this past week. He said, in a free market, if you and I make a deal, we both benefit. In a political situation, if you benefit, it's at my expense. The important thing is to have a world in which people can cooperate without using force. And the only way you can cooperate without using force is if everybody benefits from the deal. It's not that hard. It really isn't. Anyway, I got to talk about this. This is, to me, this is a travesty, quite frankly. It's a travesty. Washington worked real hard this past week, and they dealt with daylight savings time. So again, I'm trying to think about what Congress has done just over the past 6 months. And off the top of my head, I don't know, they dealt, you know, talked about college football and NIL money, and now they're dealing with the clocks and daylight savings. Okay. I do recall, correct me if I'm wrong, the Speaker of the House, Mike Johnson, several months ago said, 2 weeks, Republicans are going to have a plan to deal with the healthcare crisis here in this country. 2 weeks. Yeah, that's the Money Pit version. Remember that movie with Tom Hanks and Shelley Long? 2 weeks. We'll get it done in 2 weeks. Well, here we go. Yep. Insurance premiums are going to spike again. Spike again. Rates for many Affordable Care Act plans rose by double digits this year. Insurers want to do the same thing next year. Some of the biggest Obamacare companies are seeking hefty premium increases for 2027 for the second year in a row. Yeah, 28% hike, 35% hike, 15% hike, 28% hike. And, you know, why wouldn't they? These are Affordable Care Act plans. These are Obamacare plans. Meaning what? They're going to get taxpayer money. They're going to get taxpayer money. Now, the insurance companies are saying because the Biden COVID basically premium help didn't come through, which, and rightfully so, I'm glad Republicans rejected that, people are dropping their health insurance, and then there's not enough people in, you know, paying into the insurance. It's only the sick people that are doing that. And I said this when they were doing Obamacare. You know, in many respects, why would a healthy person even get health insurance if you know, after you get sick, you can still get the health insurance, right? Because it covers pre-existing conditions. Didn't make any sense. And I said, you're using Inigo Montoya again. You keep using that word insurance, and I don't think it means what you think it means. We don't have health insurance. We don't have a health care plan here in this country. We're all over the place. What I do know is the insurance companies are making a fortune. They're making a fortune, and all I know is I continue to spend more and more and more every single year for crappier service. What else am I supposed to do? Again, I'm trying to figure it out. I'm trying, you know, self-insure at Markowski Investments. How do I put this together? And again, they make it very, very complicated if I want to do that. But again, it's basically flushing money down the toilet. And if you don't think that this hurts when it comes to hiring here in this country or actually even giving people wages, it does. Yeah, insuring your workers, that's a cost of employing people. That's part of your pay. That is part of what you're getting paid. And again, I try to explain that to people sometimes. I'm like, okay, you're making $100,000 a year. Your employer is covering your health insurance, your family of five. You figure that's $40,000 right there. What do you mean $40,000? Well, that's part of your pay. That's a cost of employing you. Along with, again, paying for payroll taxes. There's a cost to employing you. And then you take a look at Medicaid spending keeps going through the roof. And another entitlement program. How are you going to keep up with that? Nobody wants to deal with any of these problems. And I'll explain to you the insurance bit very, very quickly. Again, members of Congress, people that are supposedly looking out for you, they're not. As they entrench their power in Washington, D.C., and you might not like what I'm saying, but it's all true, and it's both sides. They have to raise money. The more powerful the position, committee chairs, the more money they have to raise. And, again, they spend most of their day basically dialing for dollars. And it's real easy. It's real easy to collect money from insurance companies. Real easy. Both sides do it. And again, why would they want to cut off that gravy train? They don't. And again, nothing is fixed. Nothing is done. Anyway, moving on. This bothers me a great deal is when you watch politicians, you watch members of cabinet, doesn't matter if it's there's a donkey, doesn't matter if it's an elephant, and they start bringing up the founding fathers, and they start using our founders, kind of like Weekend at Bernie's. There's a movie, what was it, from like 1989, 1990, something like that, where they were propping up a dead guy over the course of a weekend. Again, he was a bad guy when he was alive, but anyway, they were trying to save themselves from, I think, the mafia, if I remember that movie correctly. But anyway, neither here nor there. You got members right now. You got Treasury Secretary Scott Bessent, and you got U.S. Trade Representative Jameson Greer, basically talking about Alexander Hamilton in the sense that Alexander Hamilton would be totally behind Trump's trade agenda, be totally behind all of these tariffs. No, he wouldn't. No, he wouldn't. And they brought up Lincoln, too. Lincoln was in favor of tariffs. Lincoln was raising money for the Civil War. You actually go to the videotape and you take a look at the record. Whenever they lowered tariffs during the 19th century, economic activity, manufacturing activity increased. And again, using Alexander Hamilton to push your trade agenda right now, comparing the United States at that point in time to where we're at now, it is absolutely insane. Did Hamilton understand that we were an agrarian society and that we traded with Europe that was much more industrialized, and he wanted to obviously increase industrial production here in this country, manufacturing in this country? He didn't want to say, what if Europe cuts us off, stops buying our stuff? Yeah, that made sense. But again, this is not the United States of 1791 when Hamilton wrote his report on the subject of manufactures. And again, they keep using this stuff to present their agenda. Again, it's dishonest. Another story I wanted to get into. This is a good story. This is a great story. I'm happy to see this. As many people listening to this program are aware, I call them the good old days, but I was there, so I know that they were better than they are now. The good old days of Wall Street and investment banking. And yes, going back to the 1990s, the whole dot-com run up, and you say, well, it was a big dot-com collapse, and then there was Enron, there was all these companies. Yeah, I get that. But again, that was more manufactured by Wall Street and people getting FOMO with dot-com companies. You got to think about the companies that came out. Think about the companies that went public in the 1990s. Think about where they're at today. Now, also think about the fact that those companies weren't laddered up with private equity for 10 to 15 years. Think about the amount of multimillionaires that were created, that invested in these companies from the ground floor back at that point in time. We haven't had that. We haven't had that. Things changed when they repealed Glass-Steagall. They repealed Glass-Steagall, made these massive banks too big to fail happen. Also, nothing good happened after that. Well, I'm happy to see that they're putting together a new stock exchange in Texas. Yep, they want to have this new stock exchange, a Texas stock exchange, and they are going to be focused on new companies, on IPOs. The state of Texas is saying, hey, incorporate here in the state of Texas, and this will be beneficial for you. I would love to get back to that point in time. Now, again, is it risk in IPOs? Absolutely. But I think that there's a hell of a lot more risk investing in a company where the insiders are getting out after they've held on for 8 to 10 years than a startup where you can actually take a look and say, hey, you know what? I'm going to get a little piece of that, get in at a low level. Okay. I like the business prospects and we're going to see where it goes. Which do you prefer? And again, I'm glad to see again, these states are thinking, they're thinking going back to the way things were. We gave people, you know, we did a lot right. We did a lot right for a point in time. And I know I talked about this last week on the program. We take a look at the policy changes, what we did as a country. You want to start at Woodrow Wilson and you want to drive that all the way until today. Of the things that we need to get rid of, the things that we instituted in the 20th century and here in the 21st century. I talked about the national debt earlier on in the program. We were on our way to solving that problem at the end. Things went parabolic, have gone over the past 26 years. Again, we can go back. We can fix things. We've got the instruction manual. We just need to look at what worked. Unfortunately, in today's day and age, we've entrenched powers in Washington, D.C., that are entrenched with the powers that be and certain big corporations, regulatory capture, that push back on that. And again, all due respect, that's our fault, because we don't choose wisely when it comes to candidates. We reject people that understand this. And that's unfortunate. Got to take a break. WatchdogOnWallStreet.com. WatchdogOnWallStreet.com, again, is our site. 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Sign up. Our personal CFO program, our podcast, our newsletter, you name it, WatchdogOnWallStreet.com. We'll be back.
19: 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Today, volume is mistaken for value. Outrage gets the clicks and the applause. Anger gets the headlines. But history tells a different story. The people who changed the world for the better were rarely remembered because they shouted the loudest. They were remembered because they were right, because they were thoughtful, and because they were willing to speak the truth even when it was unpopular. The next time someone tries to shout down a debate, remember this. The strength of an idea isn't measured by how loudly it is shouted. It's measured by how well it stands the test of reason. 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Lasting changes always belong to those who solve problems. 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

0: This is the Watchdog on Wall Street.
1: Damn straight. All right. I saw this piece and I was like, man, this is not good. It's not good, but listen, hey, you tell your kids, I tell my kids, I tell my interns, I tell any young people that I talk to that, you know, there's certain things that you can do today that will put you on the right path to be successful that were just commonplace things not that long ago, like reading a book. Yeah, the Atlantic just ran a piece. It was fascinating. It was called "The Age of Reading is Over," and how young people are losing the ability to read anything longer than an Instagram post. That's not good. Not good. Yeah, think about it this way. Actually, a couple people pointed this out this past week during the slave trade. The one thing that was punishable by death was teaching a slave to read. Why do you think that is? You think tyrants think that, you know, smart people, literacy is a good thing? No, no. Again, freeing one's mind, right? Free your mind. Less than half of American adults read a single book in 2022. Actually, that was posted by Glenn Beck. I'm going to give him credit on this one. It's so bad that a staffer at Harvard actually complained that assigning books to students is arbitrarily withholding information because it forces them to use a difficult medium. Okay? This Ivy League schools have a hard time. Ivy League students having a hard time reading something, then paraphrasing it. Okay? Stop reading. Yeah. No bueno. No bueno. You're going to be waiting for AI to explain everything to you. No, you people. Okay. And again, especially young people out there, I said, you're riding a subway. You're on an airplane. Okay. You're not looking at your phone. Okay. You're not looking at your iPad. You're reading a book. Differentiate yourself, for crying out loud. Anyway, you know, a little side story as well. I'm sorry. This one bothered me. Went out to dinner with my son this past week, and we're sitting across from another. There was a table right next to us. It's, you know, two women with three kids. They were friends, and they're, you know, having a nice conversation, drinking their martinis, hanging out there. Their kids are sitting at the table with a colorful iPad propped up in front of each one of them. They each have their own iPad, and they each have like old school headphones, like the cans, like covering their entire ears, watching some show. And I look at this, and I look at my son, and my son shakes his head, and I look back again. Those kids, they're like, oh, they're so well behaved. They didn't make a peep the entire time. They're watching a screen the entire time. They didn't communicate with each other the entire time. They didn't communicate with the adults the entire time. Why did you bring your kids to dinner? What's wrong with you? You should be talking with your kids. Your kids should be talking to the kids next to them. They shouldn't be engrossed in a bloody screen, for crying out loud. I'm sorry if I'm hurting some people's feelings that are listening to this. I just need my freedom when I'm out to dinner. You know what? Maybe you shouldn't have had kids. Okay? They're a little bit of work. They're a little bit of work. You gotta glue them to a screen? Come on, man. Anyway. All right. Now, this is gonna get people aggravated as well. We always going after Trump all the time. I go after anybody who is lying, cheating, and stealing any of the time. Sorry. Okay. Sorry. I went after Biden. I went after everybody. Went after Bush. Went after Obama. I go after everybody. This story, is a follow-up. It's a follow-up. I called this one out back in February. A, bridge was, built between, It was Detroit and Windsor, Ontario. And it was called the Gordie Howe Bridge. Gordie Howe Bridge, it's been in the works since 2012. Canada and the governor of Michigan at the time, his name was Rick Snyder, they cut a deal. Now, this great deal! Great deal for the United States, great deal for drivers. Canada's gonna pay for the entire bridge. Paid for the entire bridge, which they did, $4.7 billion. The only thing the deal was after the fact is that Michigan and Canada were going to split the revenue and the tolls. Not bad, huh? I'd take that deal. I'd take that deal. And again, it's all about, there was a lot of traffic on this nearby, it's called the Ambassador Bridge. Okay? 8,000 trucks a day. Not to mention the fact that this Gordie Howe Bridge is going to cut 20 minutes off the crossing time. And lower tolls. We got a problem. We got a problem because there's a guy who owns the Ambassador Bridge, and he wrote a big check to Donald Trump, and he doesn't want any competition for his bridge. Well, what do you think happened? Well, we'll tell you when we get back. Got to take a quick break. WatchdogOnWallStreet.com. WatchdogOnWallStreet.com. And again, I challenge you. Okay, don't believe me on any of these stories? Look it up yourself. WatchdogOnWallStreet.com. We'll be back.
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2: United Airlines Flight 232 was en route from Denver to Chicago on July 19, 1989. Suddenly, the plane suffered a catastrophic failure of its tail-mounted engine, which led to loss of all flight controls when the plane's three hydraulic systems were punctured. Air traffic control was contacted, and an emergency landing at Sioux Gateway Airport was organized. The flight crew, led by Captain Al Haynes, tried to fly the plane using their control columns while also throttling the remaining engines. Due to the tail damage, the plane had a tendency to keep turning right, so the crew had to adapt, making wide loops to the right to eventually get close to the landing site in Sioux City. Haynes asked air traffic controllers to keep the plane away from the city, fearful that the crew would lose control of the craft. The plan was for the plane to land on a 9,000-foot runway, but lining up the aircraft was nearly impossible. It wound up headed toward a shorter, adjacent runway, one where emergency vehicles and fire trucks had lined up. Those vehicles moved quickly as the crippled plane came to the ground. The plane banked to the right, with the right wingtip hitting the runway first and spilling fuel, which ignited. The tail section broke off, and the rest of the aircraft bounced several times, breaking into pieces. The main cabin ultimately broke off, skidded, and came to rest upside down. There were 296 people on board the plane. 111 died in the crash or later from injuries. But that meant 185 survived, thanks to the actions of the flight crew, led by Captain Alfred C. Haynes, in steering the crippled United Flight 232 to the ground in Sioux City on this date in 1989. And that's Iowa Almanac for July 19th. There's more online at iowaalmanac.com. I'm Jeff Stein on News Talk 1540 KXEL.
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9: The KCRG TV9 First Alert forecast. Today see mostly sunny skies and smoky conditions, a high of 84. East-southeast winds at 5 to 15 miles per hour. Partly cloudy tonight, a low of 66. Southeast winds at 5 to 10 miles per hour. Chance of storms arrives tomorrow morning with another round tomorrow evening. Some of them could be strong to severe, a high of 90. I'm TV9 First Alert Storm Team Meteorologist Camille Dinka on News Talk 1540 KXEL.
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0: the only man who is taking on the Wall Street establishment. 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
1: See, it doesn't matter. You know, like I said, this, you know, again, because I'm an equal opportunity basher here on the program. I go after both sides, in particular politicians. They're, quite frankly, easy targets, most of them. I invite anybody to challenge me and the facts and the story. I'm encouraging all of the super Trumpster MAGA types out there. Those are the ones, again, I'm sorry, people are not logical or reasonable, because you'll defend any type of bad behavior. I'm going to ask you to defend what the president's doing in this. I want you to defend it. Okay. I gotta hear what you're coming up with. Please email me. I'm curious. Again, this goes back to February. Trump, and we talked about it here on the program. Like, what are you doing? He threatened on social media to block the bridge from opening until the United States is fully compensated for everything we've given to them. Given to who? And then he talked about all these, basically it was like a Festivus for Trump and Canada. All the trade grievances against Canada. Yeah. And who is he punishing? Punishing Canada? Is he punishing American truckers and businesses? Now here's the story. There's a guy by the name of Matthew Maroon. Okay. He met with Howard Lutnick, and Mr. Maroon opposed the construction of the bridge, which, again, would undercut his monopoly. Again, he owns the Ambassador Bridge. And Mr. Maroon donated $1 million to a Trump super PAC. Again, look it up if you don't believe me. So, again, obviously, Democrats in the state of Michigan using this to go after, this was Mike Rogers there, Michigan's open Senate seat. So push comes to shove, voila. The bridge is going to open on July 27th. Okay, but again, got to look into this, okay? Reports are saying that half of the toll profits for the 15 years of operation are now going to go into a, quote, regional economic development fund controlled by the U.S. government, which is basically a slush fund. So basically, the feds are taking money away from the state of Michigan. They're taking the money and they're turning it into their own slush fund. In order to increase tolls on the bridge, the United States has to approve, but also the United States has to approve if they want to reduce tolls to anything lower that they're charging on the Ambassador Bridge, which will help protect Mr. Maroon from competition. Now, again, we talked about capitalism a little bit earlier on in the program. Does this sound capitalist to you? Does this sound capitalist to you? Or does this sound a little bit more like, gee, I don't know, Don Finucci from Godfather 2, you know, the mobster with the white suit, he's got to wet his beak. This is right out of the mafia, for crying out loud. Now U.S. politicians are also going to have an incentive to push for higher tolls. Because guess what? They raise the tolls, they're going to be able to collect more money. Who pays this? Well, the truckers that have to cross over these things and pay those tolls, which are then transferred to you. They all filter down to you, the consumer. This is, again, 250th year anniversary. You think that this was what our founders had in mind? You think that our founding fathers, we love patting ourselves on the back, 250 years, talk about Declaration, Constitution, greatness of America. Do you think we're honoring the founding of this country with conduct like this? I don't. Anyway, socialism. Socialism is a narcotic. Socialism is a drug. and I know it's all rage right now. Circles and stories being written and the direction of the Democratic Party, because some of these primaries that have been run and some of the people that have won, and Mamdani in New York and the Democratic Socialists of America. And in my opinion, when push comes to shove, I think that those are in very, very blue districts, and I think it might peter out. But the United States, for all intents and purposes, in many respects, is a socialist country. And if socialism is a narcotic, we're feeding this socialism to people. The government's essentially a drug dealer. It was a great column written by Jason Riley this past week, which echoed many of the sentiments that I've had talked about here over the years. And I want to get into it when we get back for the break. It's very, very important. Have to take a quick break. 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
1: Welcome back. Welcome back. It is The Watchdog on Wall Street show. I am a, I'm an old school, what does that mean, really? I'm a conservative. Conservative, what does conservative to me mean? It's I believe that there are inherent truths that are out there. I do. Again, I have my faith. There's a, can go ancient Greece. There's a logos. There's a search for truth. Progressives, I'm not afraid of new ideas and new things, but there's certain inherent truths that you don't mess around with. You've got all of these, socialists out there. I gotta have free daycare and free healthcare and free housing and free college. And some of them, actually opposing private property and whatnot. And I'm like, again, have you people ever picked up a book and read any sort of history whatsoever and what works and what doesn't work? Socialism and what it's done to our society, going back to the 1960s. Again, I've written about this extensively. The Great Society programs and what it's done to traditional family structures is a disaster. And these are just facts. Okay. They don't like, nobody likes talking about it because the truth makes people feel uncomfortable. I'm sorry. I don't mind making people feel uncomfortable. Truth is truth. Children from intact families are more likely to finish school and avoid property. Period. The end. It's a fact. Might not like it, but it's a fact. The absence of fathers is, strongly. Strongly is not a strong enough word. Strongly correlated with teen parenthood, drug addiction, involvement with the criminal justice system. There's a cultural anthropologist, Margaret Mead, wrote that quote, every known human society rests firmly on the learned, nurturing behavior of men. And that civilization, quote, depends upon social inventions that will make each generation of males want to nurture women and children. Truth, fact, logos, whatever you want to call it. You might not like it, but it's true. Who dismissed all this? Oh, yeah. Marx and Engels. They dismissed the traditional family as a tool of oppression. Advance the patriarchy by exploiting the domestic labor of women. Yeah, this is kind of socialist today. Yep. They want to expand the welfare state. They want to address economic inequality. For them, nuclear families in general, fathers in particular, an obstacle to their central planning nonsense. And again, what do they promote? What do these socialists promote? These drug dealers promote? That the state is promoted as the best provider. Dads are superfluous, don't need them. Oh, they might be part of the problem. Right, yeah. Toxic masculinity. Malarkey. Gotta take a break. Watchdog on WallStreet.com. Watchdog on WallStreet.com. We'll be back.
0: Chris Markowski is the Watchdog on Wall Street.
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1: Yes, you are. Welcome back, everybody. It is The Watchdog on Wall Street show. Again, Jason Riley, fantastic piece. I wrote a piece, again, I forget, 2016, I think it was entitled Drug Pusher, talking about great society programs, and it was great Cato Institute study talking about all this money that was being spent. And Jason Riley, who happens to be black, he's going to get into the black family here on the program. I want to make this perfectly clear. This is not black or white, even though he's using some studies on the black family. Lyndon Johnson started his handout and giveaway, Great Society, War on Poverty programs. He didn't do it in an inner city. He did it on a porch in Appalachia. And you go back to that same area in Appalachia, if you think it's any better, it's not. The upshot that preserving the family and its autonomy is less important to socialists than preserving their own ability to tell other people how to live their lives. And he talks about the black family. It's been in disarray for more than half a century. And there was a new book out. It's called The Vanishing Black Family, How Welfare and Feminism Made Marriage Optional and Children Vulnerable. Again, obvious. It's right in front of our faces, but nobody can say it. Nobody wants to talk about it. The author's name is Delano Squires. He's a black husband and father who focuses on marriage and parenthood at the Heritage Foundation. He spent more than a decade employed in Washington, D.C. in a program aimed at reducing gun violence. And again, he gave a scholarly analysis alongside, the observations of somebody, a practitioner who's lived and worked with the people that he's talking about. And his contention is that many of the social and economic problems in low-income black communities stem from the sad fact that, again, 70% of black children are born to unwed parents, and nearly 45% live with a single mother. Progressives talk a lot about racial disparities in household incomes, but never seem to include family structure in their calculations. He writes, Asians are the highest earners, followed by whites, Hispanics, and blacks. Asians have the highest marriage rates, followed by whites, Hispanics, and blacks. Coincidence? Politicians, journalists, and academics blame the state of the black family on the country's history of slavery and segregation. I'm not saying that hasn't played a role, but it's not a decisive one. Following emancipation, one of the first things black people did was seek out spouses and children from whom they had been forcibly separated during slavery. A project called Last Seen, Finding Families After Slavery, has compiled thousands of ads taken out in hundreds of newspapers nationwide between the 1830s and 1920s by former slaves searching for loved ones. Between 1890 in 1950, black men and women married earlier and were more likely to be married by 35 than their white peers. That suggests black attitudes towards marriage and child rearing today are the product of incentives and circumstances that developed long after the end of slavery. More than 70% of black children were born to married parents in 1965. 70%.

0: have since lost their way. Still, he believes that blacks, including faith leaders, not white liberals, ultimately must drive the effort to restore the black family. Socialism isn't the answer. You're right. Socialism's a drug. Socialism destroys wherever it goes. It's never the answer. And it's all right out in front of us. We just need people that are able to articulate it in an intelligent fashion to these people. You know, and it's not about, I watch these people on social media, and again, it's going to turn into some kindergarten midterm election commie. I'm like, why not articulate why they're wrong and give examples why they're wrong? Show all of these things. I know it's more difficult because everybody's got to, scrolling. You got to be real quick with all this stuff, but you've got to do a better job. Anyway, I got to talk about this. I got Lindsey Graham, the death of Lindsey Graham, and I got phone calls. Chris, you want to comment on this? Because, again, people know that I was very critical of Lindsey Graham and his neocon war mongering ways. And everybody was out, you got to come on, because they wanted me to start saying disparaging things about Lindsey Graham. I don't do that. That's not something that one should do. I'm going to actually quote a guy much smarter than me, Nassim Nicholas Taleb. He put it very, very succinctly. The reason you do not verbally attack a dead person, and how vile or morally offensive he or she was, it has to do with you and not with him. That individual is no longer a threat to mankind. Okay? You're better off going out and focusing on, you know, people that are actually still alive. You know, again, God have mercy on Lindsey Graham's soul. I'll pray for his soul. I'll pray for his family. I disagree with him vehemently, but I'm not going to go out and attack him after he's dead. Watchdog on WallStreet.com. God bless everybody. We'll see you next week.
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2: Both carrying out more strikes. I'm Ann Carrick, Fox News. 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
3: So new escalation with the U.S. continuing to carry out strikes in Iran today. Amid this renewed escalation, we've seen Iran carry out strikes of its own this weekend. And just yesterday, the U.S. military announced the tragic deaths of two U.S. service members. They say that one service member is still missing and that four others were transported to Jordanian hospitals after an Iranian missile and drone attack on a base in Jordan on Friday. President Trump reportedly telling News Nation, quote, "We hate to see it happen. It's in service to our country." And Secretary of War Pete Hegseth reacted, writing, "Godspeed, heroes. Their sacrifice only stiffens our resolve."
2: 16 U.S. service members have been killed since the U.S. began striking Iran. Argentina and Spain are facing off today to determine who will be this year's World Cup champion. Fox's Brian Yenes has a preview from outside the New York, New Jersey stadium where the final will be played.
4: Argentina looks to become the first team in 64 years to win back-to-back World Cups. And in just a few hours, the world's greatest soccer player, 39-year-old Lionel Messi, will face off against Spain's 19-year-old prodigy, Lamine Yamal. And for the first time ever, the World Cup champions will receive exclusive custom-made championship rings alongside that trophy. They are reportedly handcrafted 18-karat gold rings featuring 89 diamonds and 36 sapphires. There are exactly 2,026 rings made, 30 for the champions, and the rest will be available for fans to purchase.
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0: recipient of Europe and South America. Spain won Euro 2024, while Argentina captured the 2024 Copa America. The World Cup match is at 3 p.m. Eastern on Fox. Pre-game coverage, it's been underway. 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
1: 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Just click listen, then swipe right and hear the latest news updates on your time. 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
0: President Trump addressed his concerns last week about election integrity in a national address. Some in Congress continue to push back.
4: The president released documentation he said proves fraud and foreign interference as he ran for a second consecutive term. Democratic Senator Mark Warner said on CBS Face the Nation that was on his watch.
5: The only election that Trump is concerned about is 2020. That was the election that his administration was in charge of.
4: GOP Congressman James Comer said on Fox's The Sunday Briefing, presenting photo ID and proof of citizenship makes sense to him.
6: It's not that complicated, and for the life of me, I don't understand why there are so many senators who oppose that.
4: Senate Republican leaders say they don't have the votes to pass the Save America Act. Grinnell Scott, Fox News.
0: UK Labour Party head Andy Burnham is touting his goals for his term once he becomes British Prime Minister Monday. Fox's Stephanie Bennett with details from London.
7: The former mayor of Greater Manchester aims for greater public control of essential services and new powers for regional governments, signaling a shift to the left from outgoing Prime Minister Keir Starmer. Burnham's office also says he wants to relocate part of No. 10 Downing Street up to Manchester, scrap plans for a government-issued digital ID that would have tackled illegal immigration, but also eventually allow people to manage childcare or tax returns. And there's also suggestions for new oil and gas drilling in the North Sea. Well, during his speech Friday, the 56-year-old condemned the economic model established in the 1980s by Margaret Thatcher, saying Britain surrendered control of the essentials.
0: Starmer resigned last month after serving less than 2 years in office. A second person has died from Legionnaires' disease in New York City. Health officials say there's been an overall decline in new cases. The city reported at least 72 cases in the latest outbreak. I'm Ann Carrick, and this is Fox News.
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12: The KCRG TV9 First Alert Forecast. Today, see mostly sunny skies and smoky conditions, a high of 84. East-southeast winds at 5 to 15 miles per hour. Partly cloudy tonight, a low of 66. Southeast winds at 5 to 10 miles per hour. Chance of storms arrives tomorrow morning with another round tomorrow evening. Some of them could be strong to severe, a high of 90. I'm TV9 First Alert Storm Team Meteorologist Camille Dinka on News Talk 1540 KXEL.
13: This hour, it's 90 degrees from News Talk 1540 KXEL.
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16: This is your host, Scott Bertram. 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That was Carson Holloway, author of the new book, No Liberty to Libel, The Constitutional Case Against New York Times v. Sullivan. Yes, we talk in depth about libel law later on in today's program. 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Dr. Whalen, thanks for joining us.
17: Oh, thanks so much for having me.
16: Excited to talk today about The Odyssey. Every Hillsdale College student reads The Odyssey as part of the Great Books curriculum here. Why has Homer and this work remained at the foundation of a liberal arts education for now hundreds, actually thousands of years?
17: It's really a sort of a funny thing that the oldest work of literature we have in Western culture is also so great. It's sort of a remarkable thing. It's well known that Homer probably didn't write the story down himself, that it emerges from an oral culture where bards are reciting and singing songs. And it's a testament to the excellence of the story that it's been preserved from Homer's time on. It was, in other words, it was immediately recognized as a truly great work, and people wanted to hear it, and they wanted to hear Homer's version of it. And so it was preserved and then eventually set down in writing and has been passed on to us. It's a story that part of its excellence is it just has so many great narrative moments. So, mm-hmm. Of course, you have things like the Cyclops and the homecoming, the fight with the suitors, the Lotus Eaters, these different goddesses, etc. But it's also excellent because it really does have philosophical reach. It's got it gets after deeply universally human things, and mm-hmm. So it's really excellent because it not only has those sort of gripping moments of a really thrilling story, but it really helps you understand what's proper to a human life and in all sorts of ways. So it makes sense that even those earliest Greeks would retain and retell and finally write down mm-hmm. Homer's story.
16: So we've got this major new film adaptation of The Odyssey. It's one of the reasons we have the online course out. Yeah. One of the reasons we have this conversation today. Your lectures here in the course follow this journey all around. Finally, at the end, back home, how does each stop along this journey reveal something new about Odysseus?
17: In terms of overall chronology, the Odyssey essentially starts, we hear about it in the middle of the work, after the fall of Troy. Odysseus has been at Troy, they've sacked the city, and Odysseus starts his journey home. And one of the really interesting things is that what you see is that Odysseus, when he leaves Troy and starts to head home, the very first thing they do is they land on the shores of another city, of the Sicones, and they sack that city and they haul off plunder. And so you see that this immediately post-Troy version of Odysseus is not actually a man who is most profoundly driven by a desire for home yet. And mm-hmm. he's not really ready for the role of king and husband and father. Instead, he's more a marauder. He behaves more like a pirate than the king of an island or a husband or a father. So the different stops over the course of the Odyssey, in fact, show a growth and an education, even that the old grizzled veteran Odysseus mm-hmm. needs to go through to learn that he really does belong back in Ithaca. And that really is where his heart is. And he has to fight to get there. And he has to correct and change certain aspects of his character that were shaped by 10 years at war. And so it's a really wonderful thing to watch that. And it's painful mm-hmm. in parts. And it's also illuminating. Eventually, Odysseus goes to the underworld at the very center of the book. We hear about this, his journey to the land of the dead. And it's there that he meets his mother. And she has died from heartbreak, yearning for Odysseus to return. And you see that's one of the moments where you see Odysseus learning, I really have to change what I'm doing. And mm-hmm. I need to go home.
18: Throughout the lectures, throughout the course, you show that Odysseus isn't just fighting monsters, but there's also confrontations with various temptations along the way too. Why are the internal battles that we learn about just as important as the external battles through the work?
17: Yeah, like when you say the Odyssey, I think people think of a Cyclops,
18: sure,
17: or maybe the suitors, and those are external trials, mm-hmm. Man versus monster, man versus other men. But it is true. What we see with Odysseus is that he's given multiple. In fact, I'll sort of joke with my students, multiple options of island women that he could stay with. But actually what he does is these are sort of temptations and they entail different things. So one of these goddesses offers him immortality. It's a remarkable thing. And it only grows more profound, as you read the work, that Odysseus, turns down the offer of immortality. He chooses his wife and his home and death, mm-hmm. all of those things together. And not only death, but also Ithaca involves difficulty and suffering. He chooses all that together because, as Homer reveals to us, in fact, sort of a meaningful, noble human life, one in which happiness can be true happiness, the deepest forms of happiness can be found, also entails mortality and suffering and struggle. And that all this together makes up that which we find humanly meaningful.
18: Dr. Ben Whalen is your teacher for the new Hillsdale online course on the Odyssey, hillsdale.edu/new-course. Odysseus is famous for his cleverness, but he also matures over the course of this story. How does Homer depict that growth for the reader? What lessons should we take from it?
17: Yeah, one of the things I think that the work is particularly rich on is it's the education of Odysseus, both in his need and desire to get home. He has to prioritize that, but also that there's a difficulty for men who become habituated to violence and force as the means of resolving problems that arise in life. And so in these 10 years at Troy, Odysseus he's described as the masterful tactician. He's brilliant and he's thoughtful, but it's entirely in terms of the sort of exercise of force mm-hmm. to get your way, to conquer a city. And I think that one of the things that Homer shows us over the course of the work is that the virtues of the warrior are not enough for the husband, father, king, that the husband, father, king does need to be able to exert force. Like Odysseus does have to actually kill these suitors when he gets home. But there's something more that's required for a truly good and virtuous man. There are these other sort of domestic and more intellectually peaceful, if not peaceful, more sort of properly ordered ways in which a man has to direct his life. And we see Odysseus grow in that over the course of the work. So that finally, when he does arrive home on Ithaca, for instance, he does not reveal himself, but instead thinks, okay, I can suffer this too. And he's very slow and very careful and thoughtful. And it's being slow and careful and thoughtful that are actually some of these virtues most necessary for a good king, a good husband, mm-hmm. a good father.
18: That's Dr. Ben Whalen, your teacher for the new online course here at Hillsdale College, The Odyssey, hillsdale.edu/new-course. 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I'm Scott Bertram. 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
16: We're back on the Radio Free Hillsdale Hour. 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Your teacher for the course is Dr. Ben Whalen. He's here with us now. Dr. Whalen, if you're online a bit, there's a little bit of side conversation around the release of the film about the women in The Odyssey.
17: Yeah.
16: The course, your course, highlights Penelope as much as Odysseus, really. What makes her one of the truly great characters in Western literature?
17: Yeah, I have strong opinions about this, actually. if you get to book 24, at the very end of the work, Odysseus has butchered all these, I guess I'm going to plot spoiler here. Yeah,
16: but he 2,500 years.
17: That's right. He butchers all these suitors who were paying court to his wife. And book 24 opens with this scene where all of these suitors' souls, the shades of the suitors, go down to the underworld, and they're greeted by some of the great heroes from the Battle of Troy. And in this remarkable moment, Agamemnon says to these suitors, when he hears how they came to die, he says, "The gods will lift up an immortal song in praise of the glorious Penelope, this song that will never die." And that's actually really what the Odyssey is. Mm-hmm. It's Homer's great song in praise of Penelope. Penelope is, she's an awesome character. She's, I always stress this to my students. She is certainly beset by these different suitors. So she's sort of holding the household together, and it's under assault.
16: Uh-huh.
17: But she's the opposite of a helpless damsel in distress. That's not Penelope. Instead, she's resourceful. She's cunning. She tricks the suitors. She really holds the whole kingdom together through her wit and intelligence until Odysseus returns. And it's been 20 years, for heaven's sake. So, yeah, I mean, that's no minor undertaking. She's a great character. And really, Homer's work points towards her. Homer does not neglect her significance, or Homer's work does not neglect the significance of women. Really, the poem is much more ambivalent about Odysseus's character than Penelope's. She's the one who has this sort of virtue and consistency and excellence that you can't help but admire and think about throughout the whole work.
16: Loyalty is one of the defining virtues in the Odyssey, and of course that ties into Penelope as well. Why does Homer place so much emphasis on faithfulness inside the Odyssey?
17: Yeah, that's a great question. At one point in Odysseus's journeys, he comes to the land of the Lotus Eaters, and the land of the Lotus Eaters, it's this sort of strange drug-like substance that makes people forget their home and where they're from and who they have no desire for anything but to just sort of lie around eating lotus. And that's sort of the, in a certain respect, the antithesis of loyalty. So loyalty entirely, it consists of remembering who you are, who you have debts towards, who's been your benefactor, who you love, and you stay true to that. And so, yes, throughout the Odyssey, there's this interesting tension between, say, the call of the Lotus Eaters, where you could just lose yourself in momentary pleasure and in the day to day and forget, and the man, and that's in contrast to the man of loyalty or the woman of loyalty, who remembers and recalls and lives according to that code. So Penelope is a great figure for loyalty.
16: Readers who are experiencing the Odyssey for the first time might be familiar already with some pieces. Cyclops, the Trojan horse. There's a lot more to it than that. What are some of the overlooked moments that students tend to appreciate after reading the Odyssey?
17: There are so many. I'll share one that's just a personal favorite. When Odysseus finally escapes from this island where he's been held captive for 7 or 8 years, he he's sailed on a raft and then he gets shipwrecked. And so he lands on this island, the island of the Phaeacians, where Nausicaa is the princess. He lands there with absolutely nothing, not even a shred of clothing. He is naked and alone, has nothing. And so he climbs ashore after this great storm and he sleeps under this bush. And so he's covered in leaves and twigs and he's filthy. And then the next morning he wakes up and he hears these young women playing with this ball. They've been washing some clothes in this stream and they've been throwing a ball back and forth. And Odysseus hears them and he comes out of the bushes to see what they are and where he is. And Homer has this wonderful simile where he likens Odysseus to suddenly this lion about to come and prey on this well-defended homestead with these rich flocks. And I like to pause there with my students and encourage them to think about, like, what does it mean that Odysseus, naked, without a weapon, without a tool, in a strange land, he's got nothing. Mm-hmm. And yet in this simile, Homer likens him to a predator, you know, rather than the suppliant, the beggar.
18: Yeah.
17: That's how dangerous he is, how forceful, how resourceful Odysseus is. So you get these wonderful little moments where this is another thing that Homer is so wonderful in, is his similes. So you have on the level of the story, just this action going along, but then Homer will liken it to something, and that shows you a whole different angle, a whole different way of seeing the character or the situation.
18: Is there a particular one of these lectures inside the new online course, The Odyssey, that you're excited for students to experience?
17: I'm excited for students to think about what Odysseus goes through when he goes to the land of the dead. Mm. It's actually a catabasis is the phrase, or the term that refers to a great hero's journey to and return from the land of the dead. It's actually a sort of, in a certain sense, and I'm not trying to Christianize this, but there's a way in which, in fact, early Christians would even read these stories and see that there's a sort of resurrection motif, or the greatest of heroes, your Hercules or your Odysseus, they travel to the land of the dead and then they return with some sort of profoundly deepened knowledge or understanding, or it's the mark of the greatest heroes. Mm-hmm. And so what's interesting though is when Hercules does that, it's simply because one of his feats, and he's the archetypal hero. When Odysseus does it, though, it's about reordering the very desires of the human heart. And so it's intellectual, has to do with one's loves and with one's self-understanding. And so I'm excited for students to get to that, to see Odysseus confront Achilles and Agamemnon in the land of the dead, to meet his mother, and then to realize in part through that where he belongs and how he should conduct his life.
18: Dr. Ben Whalen is Associate Professor of English here at Hillsdale College, and he's your teacher for the new Hillsdale College online course, The Odyssey, hillsdale.edu/new course, NEWCOURSE. 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
17: Thank you very much, Scott.
18: Up next, Carson Holloway is with us. We'll talk about his new book, No Liberty to Libel. I'm Scott Bertram. 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
19: The KCRG TV9 First Alert forecast. Today seeing mostly sunny skies and smoky conditions, a high of 84. East-southeast winds at 5 to 15 miles per hour. Partly cloudy tonight, a low of 66. Southeast winds at 5 to 10 miles per hour. Chance of storms arrives tomorrow morning with another round tomorrow evening. Some of them could be strong to severe, a high of 90. I'm TV9 First Alert Storm Team Meteorologist Camille Dinka on News Talk 1540 KXEL.
13: This hour, it's 90 degrees from News Talk 1540 KXEL.
16: 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We're joined by Carson Holloway. He's department chair and professor of political science at the University of Nebraska, Omaha, and a Washington fellow in the Claremont Institute Center for the American Way of Life. His brand new book is No Liberty to Libel, The Constitutional Case Against New York Times v. Sullivan. Carson, thanks so much for joining us.
20: Thank you for having me, Scott. I really appreciate it.
18: I have to say, I enjoyed the typeface on the book, which makes it look like it's New York Times typeface. I'm sure that was somewhat intentional, yes?
20: Yes, I think they did a great job. Encounter Books did an excellent job with the look of the book.
18: Yeah. Very good. All right, so look, there's a subset of Americans who likely have no idea what we're about to talk about, which is libel law, New York Times v. Sullivan. Take us inside why New York Times v. Sullivan matters, why it's an important First Amendment case, and then after that, we'll get into why you think it's wrong.
20: Okay, that sounds great. The New York Times versus Sullivan is considered by practically everybody to be one of the great landmark First Amendment freedom of the press rulings of modern times. It was decided by the Supreme Court in 1964, the Warren Court. Justice William Brennan, one of the very consequential justices, a liberal justice, wrote the opinion for the court in that case. And the opinion's important, or the ruling is important, because it changed the libel standards that the country has for public officials. And then later, the court extended the new standards to public figures as well as public officials. Libel, of course, is when people sue for defamation, for the publication of false information that damages their character. And the court decided in New York Times versus Sullivan that libel cases involving public officials, and then, as they say later on, public figures, raise a First Amendment problem. They create a problem in relation to the freedom of the press that the First Amendment is supposed to protect. So seeing that problem in the court's mind, the justice's mind in 1964, they came up with a solution for that problem, and that solution is called the actual malice test, mm-hmm. or the actual malice standard. What the court said in the Sullivan opinion was that if you are a public official and you sue to protect your reputation in a libel suit, you will have to show not only that the publication about you was false and defamatory or injurious to your reputation, you'll also, that's what ordinary people would have to show, right? You're going to have to show something else in addition to that, which is that the publication was made with actual malice. And that's a technical term that the court devised to mean the following: either the publisher knew that it was false, or they published with reckless disregard for the truth or falsity of the report. So I would say the significance of New York Times versus Sullivan is that it sets up, under the allegation that the First Amendment requires this, it sets up a two-tiered libel system in which ordinary people basically have to show that they were defamed by a false report. Mm-hmm. And public officials have to show that plus this actual malice, right?
18: Come back to that question about reputation a little bit later on in the conversation. Americans today, I would guess a good number of them assume that freedom of the press means that there is broad protection, even for false statements about public officials. Is mm-hmm. that how the founders understood freedom of the press?
20: No. I think we are laboring under a delusion that's been created by the Supreme Court. The founders, of course, did value freedom of the press very highly, including a kind of wide-ranging and brawling culture in which you're going to be criticized if you're a public official, for sure. But they did not think about it in the same way that the court did in New York Times versus Sullivan. My book is an originalist argument, so I'm basically saying the courts departed from the original understanding mm-hmm. of the freedom of the press that's embodied in the First Amendment and in the broader public and legal culture of the founding. You know, there were protections for freedom of the press in many of the state constitutions. It's not just a federal issue. So let me go back a moment to what I said about the Sullivan court when I said they saw a problem. They saw that a libel suit involving a public official is impinging on freedom of the press. See, I think that's the first error. The founders did not look at it that way. Their view was simpler. It was derived from what they learned from Blackstone's commentaries on the laws of England. And it's based upon the kind of classical moral distinction between liberty and license or licentiousness. I think the founders believed that libel, in the sense of defamatory false publication about somebody, is simply outside the scope of the freedom of the press. It's something that's not protected. And in fact, there's a long tradition in the Supreme Court and American courts prior to New York Times versus Sullivan, in which the justices or judges would say, kind of transmitting that tradition, that yeah, libel is one of the forms of unprotected speech, along with obscenity and fighting words and things like that. It's that kind of expression that was intended to be protected by the freedom of the press. It's an abuse of the freedom of the press, or it's an act of licentiousness that is outside the lines, so to speak. So the founders would not have thought that this kind of suit raised the kind of problem that the New York Times court thought that it did. And the other part of my argument would be that there's nothing like the idea of actual malice in the thought of the founders. Not seeing this problem, they don't devise this solution. Mm-hmm. There is some ways in which they would say that the standards are different in a libel case for public officials versus ordinary people. And I can talk more about that if you want me to explain that. But suffice it to say, in relation to what the court did in the Sullivan decision, there's nothing like the actual malice doctrine at the time of the founding. They don't think that a certain class of people have to prove something extra in order to prevail in a libel suit.
18: Let's talk about some guys with Carson Holloway, the author of the new book, No Liberty to Libel. James Wilson, James Kent, Joseph Story.
20: Yeah.
18: These legal commenters of the early republic. Did any of these thinkers from the early republic anticipate this more modern argument that public figures, or just some figures, should receive less protection than from libel than private citizens?
20: Right. Yeah, they don't anticipate that. And let me explain using them what I was hinting at just a moment ago. They do. They're building on Blackstone, who I mentioned before. These are Americans of the early republic who are great jurists and great legal commentators, wrote big, massive, learned treatises on American law. They do anticipate the idea that the standards would be different for a public official versus a private person in the case of the truth defense for libel. Now, let me explain the background to that just a little bit. Blackstone, the great English legal commentator, made clear that according to the common law, a criminal libel could even be a true statement, because he said the criminal libel laws of the English common law are looking to prevent breaches of the peace more than they are looking to protect reputation. And since a humiliating publication about somebody that happens to be true might provoke them to violence, you could be punished for a true publication under the English common law. The founders liberalized that and come up with a more permissive, and they thought a more reasonable standard, which was that there ought to be a truth defense in a criminal libel proceeding. Alexander Hamilton, in the famous case People versus Crosswell, New York case from around 1803, 1804 maybe, Hamilton said the truth defense should be understood as you can defend yourself against a charge of libel if what you published was true and published with good motives and for justifiable ends. Now that tells you that they understood the truth defense as being qualified. If you publish something true about somebody out of pure desire just to hurt them, or to humiliate them in front of the public, you might still be, you know, liable for libel, so to speak. So where they're anticipating a different standard for public and private people is that they basically all say, especially Kent, that there should be much more running room for a truth defense if you're dealing with a public official, right? Because the people have a right and a need to know about that person's character. So If what's published is true and actually relevant to your reputation, we're going to give you more room to make that defense. But they all talk as if the publication is false and defamatory, then if you're the defendant, you lose already, right? They're all pretty close to what you might call strict liability for false defamatory statements.
18: That's Carson Holloway. His book is No Liberty to Libel. We continue to talk New York Times, B. Sullivan, and more in a moment. I'm Scott Bertram. 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
1: News Talk, 1540 KXEL. We're back on the Radio Free Hillsdale Hour. I'm Scott Bertram. Talking with Carson Holloway. He's the author of No Liberty to Libel, the constitutional case against New York Times v. Sullivan, and libel law here in the U.S. Carson, Chapter 4 begins this look at the case itself, New York Times v. Sullivan, in the Brennan majority opinion, which relied on discussions around the Sedition Act of 1798. And you argue that this use is, I think it's opportunistic and unconvincing, meaning that it's sort of using originalist language when the opinion of Brennan is not originalist in any real way. Is that about right?
2: That's right. Like I said, I'm making an originalist critique of Brennan's opinion, especially what the court did in the Sullivan case. He does have a kind of originalist window dressing, I would say, in his appeal to the Sedition Act controversy, which you just mentioned, and which takes up a few paragraphs in the opinion. And if you want to argue for a very permissive or libertarian approach to freedom of the press and freedom of speech, you can get some mileage out of great American founders like Thomas Jefferson and James Madison, who were opponents of the Sedition Act of 1798. But I think that that's not a convincing argument. So let me try to explain that here. Basically, what Brennan does is to show that the Sedition Act included a truth defense along the lines of what we were talking about before. Nevertheless, it was assailed as unconstitutional by great men like Madison and Jefferson. Mm-hmm. So Brennan concludes from that. And also, we should say that the Sedition Act was kind of, as Brennan points out, repudiated by the country, right? The Jeffersonians won overwhelmingly in 1800, and the Federalists took a real beating, and the country seemed to come around to the view that the Sedition Act was not constitutional. So the lesson that Brennan wants to derive from this is that there is evidence at the time of the founding that even false statements that are defamatory are protected by the First Amendment. I find this unconvincing because, frankly, Madison and Jefferson are arguing in the Sedition Act controversy that Congress has no power at all over the press because there's no enumerated power in the first place. And then they think that's confirmed by the First Amendment's protection of freedom of the press. When people would say to them in the context of that controversy, wouldn't it be terrible if public men had no way to vindicate their reputation? Their response is, well, they can sue in the states. They can sue in state court where they can bring a libel suit. So I think that the use of the Sedition Act controversy by the Brennan opinion in the Sullivan case is opportunistic and unconvincing because it's really proving something that the Sullivan court doesn't even affirm, namely that there is no power at all in the federal government over the press. That's not really a position that many people would defend these days. And in any case, it's not a position that has to do with the meaning of the constitutional concept, freedom of the press.
1: Mm-hmm. Carson Holloway with us. His book, No Liberty to Libel. There's a chapter in which you go over a number of cases, some including Teddy Roosevelt, these cases through the 1900s, including. Were courts generally capable of protecting vigorous public debate before this actual malice standard, before New York Times v. Sullivan?
2: I think so. Now, this is one of the big arguments about what would be the consequences of going back on New York Times versus Sullivan. A lot of the arguments that I find that are made are consequentialist in their character. I think it's very hard to be an originalist and think that the Sullivan opinion is correct. But a lot of people have worries about abuse of libel law to silence people and stop them from criticizing the government or criticizing public officials. That's understandable. I mean, I think as someone who's fairly conversant with American political history, that our history shows that our public discourse has been pretty candid and powerful and even brawling a lot of the time, even in the old days when a public official or a public figure could bring a libel suit under the old standards. Interesting remark on this, by the way, is by one of the great jurists of the period you were mentioning, William Howard Taft, who, of course, later went on to be president of the United States and chief justice. I'm talking about a period in his life where he was a federal judge and he heard a libel case involving a public figure, we might say, a candidate for the House of Representatives. And some of these arguments that the court relied on in New York Times versus Sullivan were brought up or versions of them were brought up by the newspaper trying to defend itself. And basically Taft, this is in the late 19th century, batted those away and said, well, the standard really is that if it's false and defamatory, you're going to have to answer for it. And then he talked about this concern that, to use a term that gets used much later on, that there would be a chilling effect on properly protected speech by this danger of libel. Taft just says, and it's based on his observation at the time, he goes, nobody who knows the politics of Great Britain or the United States would think that the press is unduly hindered in its commentary on what public officials are doing. So, I mean, I take him as a serious observer of the scene. And yeah, I think that you did have a robust public discourse, even though there was a danger of libel suits.
1: Carson, a couple of things I picked up while reading No Liberty to Libel. There seems to be this underlying argument at times that reversing New York Times v. Sullivan is also, additionally, a benefit, a way to fix our media, right? There's so many issues. People don't trust the media. Overturning New York Times v. Sullivan, does that have the ancillary benefit of perhaps improving media's standing among Americans?
2: I hope so. Again, the core of my argument is kind of a principled legalistic or constitutionalist originalist argument. I think one of the key benefits, therefore, of reversing New York Times versus Sullivan would be simply returning to the country to the correct understanding of the First Amendment. Another benefit would be creating better protection for reputation, which the founders did think is a very important right, just as important as property or personal security. It's a natural right, I think, in their thinking. But there is this other problem, which is, as I mentioned in the book, trust in the media is at a very low point. I don't know if it's at an all-time low, but it's not great. The publisher of the New York Times gave a speech about this a couple of weeks ago, and he even admitted this and kind of blamed it on President Trump for his attacks on the media. But I think it's more plausible that the media's reputation's at a low point because they report a lot of hysterical charges that are designed to damage the reputations of certain public officials that don't always pan out and don't turn out to be true. So they generally revere the ruling because they think it's essential to their work. But I would counsel them to reflect on the fact that the way they're doing their work undermines the public's confidence in them. And so it might be better if there were a legal standard that were more strict to hold them to be more careful about the reputations of the people on whom they're reporting, more careful of the truth generally.
1: Carson, you write in No Liberty to Libel that reputation is a right as precious as any other. The public has a vital interest in receiving true info about public figures. I know it's an originalist argument, but in this social media age when false claims can rattle around all that more quickly, does the argument against Sullivan then become even stronger when it comes to reputation?
2: Yeah, I think so. We are living in a new age technologically in which anybody can publish anything almost instantaneously. And we need to think through how to handle that. And even correcting our constitutional interpretation won't solve all of our problems because you need legislation to protect reputation. You need libel law. And it may be that things need to be treated differently depending upon how they're published or what kind of platform is used. But it's an old principle, I think, of defamation that, you know, slander is spoken defamation, libel is published defamation, and the traditional approach was to treat slander as less serious because less damaging. If you publish something, you're basically telling it to the whole world in principle, but if you simply say something, the reach of that may not be as great. So the sense was that the threat to reputation and the damage is worse in a libel case. But now we live in a situation in which practically anybody can publish their thoughts immediately. And kind of individualistically through these social media platforms. So there's just a lot more publication going on. And it might require some thinking that I admit I haven't done yet to figure out how to regulate those kinds of things and maybe treat them differently from what other, like, more formalized publication is doing.
1: Carson Holloway is a department chair and professor of political science at the University of Nebraska, Omaha, and a Washington fellow in the Claremont Institute's Center for the American Way of Life. His brand new book is No Liberty to Libel, a constitutional case against New York Times v. Sullivan. Carson, thanks so much for joining us here on the Radio Free Hillsdale Hour.
2: Thank you for having me. I appreciate it.
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1: Bill O'Reilly here. You are listening to the weekend edition of the O'Reilly Update. Coming up next, the news with Mike Slater.
2: Thanks, Bill. Here's what's happening this week in America. Election fraud speech. Thanks a lot, Canada. No more public charges and a teleprompter's betrayal. It's all coming up. Then Bill is going to be here with your message of the day. But first, the president's speech last night dealt mainly with four election integrity issues. First, electronic ballot machines. Second, China getting voter information, 220 million Americans voter information. Third, a Michigan voter registration fraud. And fourth, over a quarter of a million non-citizens on state voter rolls. The biggest headline seems to be not only the Chinese hacking voter information, but the deep state cover-up of that intelligence. The president also said in his speech that NBC and ABC fake news have both said they would not cover this speech because of the fact that they did not like the topic, because they know how corrupt our system is and they don't want to reveal it. These Canadian wildfires have caused a ton of problems with the air quality in our Midwest and Northeast. The air quality index, it's on a scale from 0 to 500. You want to be 0 to 50, maybe you can get up to 100. New York City usually has an air quality index of 60. Well, Detroit's air quality index yesterday was 700. The scale only goes to 500. Other cities across the country in the 2 and 300s. Canada has 858 active fires. A Canadian Senate report, just in May, said there's not a single authority responsible for wildfire preparedness, response, and recovery in Canada. The Trump administration is reviving a rule that could deny green cards to immigrants who use public benefits, food stamps, Medicaid, housing vouchers, and other forms of welfare. The policy is known as a public charge. If someone is a public charge, then they're not allowed here on a green card. The U.S. Citizenship and Immigration Services said, under President Trump, we are restoring the basic principle that immigrants must be able to support themselves. We have a whole new version of insider trading, these prediction markets. People making bets on different things that are going to happen and then cashing in. But some people have some pretty inside information. For instance, President Trump's longtime teleprompter operator is accused of betting how many mentions the president would make of certain words in a speech. Of course, he would know. He's looking at the speech. He made over a dozen bets over a three-month period and made over $100,000. The president called his actions a disgrace. Thank you again, Bill, for having me on your show yesterday. You can watch that on Bill O'Reilly's YouTube page. Also, youtube.com/@politicsbyfaith. Bill has your message of the day. Next.
3: 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Time now for the O'Reilly Update message of the day. President Trump recently said the USA is going to run the Strait of Hormuz. In the meantime, the mullahs in Tehran are getting angrier and angrier. Not a good situation. So the new Ayatollah, whoever he is rejecting international inspectors from his now damaged nuclear sites. If the Iranians hold to that threat, there is going to be mass destruction in Persia. Unfortunately, many civilians will die. Sadly, our endeavor in Iran is not going well, at least today. Tomorrow might be something different. But the imagery obtained by CNN, of all people, shows that new construction at Tehran's nuclear enrichment facilities is underway. Those photos confirm the Iranians are resurrecting their atomic nuclear program. Everybody knew they were close to a nuke, and now the mullahs are confirming it. So they're just asking for trouble. Like the Japanese in World War II, how many times did we give them the chance to surrender before we had to obliterate Hiroshima and Nagasaki? A question worth pondering. I'm Bill O'Reilly. I approve the message by writing it. You can reach me, bill@billoreilly.com, bill@billoreilly.com, name and town if you wish to opine. All right, let's go to the mail. Shelley. Shelley says, greatly enjoyed no-spin news tonight, Mr. O. Find it fascinating that all of the news folks out there, you were the one who got the awesome last interview with Lindsey Graham. I'll be sure to watch all of it. Yes, it's worth watching. BillO'Reilly.com has it. You just punch it up, and there is the last extensive interview the late senator did. David, looks to me as if the Iranian military is really running the country. Yeah. The diplomats, government officers, and spokesperson over there have no true authority to do anything. That is true. It's a theocracy. It's a fascist state. Get out of line. I don't care who you are. You're dead. Ed Freeman, Nashville, Tennessee. Bill, did you read John Bolton's article in the Wall Street Journal? He believes the Iranian leadership is so weak it cannot control factions within the country. Mr. Bolton has no credibility with us at all. We do not believe he is a accurate broker of information. So if his name's on it, I don't bother. Edward Wood, Edenton, North Carolina. The sad truth is President Trump has gotten himself into a quagmire of his own making. Does he have the fortitude to finish this, or does it finish him? War proponent Lindsey Graham, God rest his soul, is dead. Does the president have much support on Capitol Hill? No. The American citizens are weary of Iran. Capitol Hill, the Republican Party is staying behind the president on the Iran issue. But you're right. I'd say most Americans are tired of this. Not to say it was the wrong thing to do, but we're not a patient people. In a moment, something you might not know. Home ownership has been the foundation of the American dream for generations. 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Now the O'Reilly Update brings you something you might not know. Since its founding 2,000 years ago, the Catholic Church has played a major role in European politics, the Roman Empire, Middle Ages, Renaissance, on and on. The 20th century was no different. In July 1949, the Church issued a formal decree against the growing communist threat, even excommunicating any Catholic who supported the doctrine. Here's the story behind the Vatican's fight against Marxism. After World War II, the Soviet Union and its satellite countries

0: said the pontiff, quote, should Christians who profess, defend, or promote materialistic communist doctrine incur the penalty of excommunication? Yes, unquote. There was one notable exception. The church forgave Christians who were forced to vote for the Communist Party out of fear. Only those who believed in the doctrine would be denied the sacraments. On July 13th, the New York Times called the Pope's decision a sweeping decree, marking the latest Vatican step in the worldwide struggle against communism. And here's something else you might not know. Today, communism in America is more popular than at any time since the early 20th century. According to a survey from YouGov, more than a third of Gen Z and millennials have a favorable opinion of Marxism. That number falls to just 7% for folks over the age of 60. Back in a moment. 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Thank you for listening to the O'Reilly Update. I am Bill O'Reilly. No spin, just facts, and always looking out for you.
1: I'm Ken Chester, and this is where Iowa comes to talk. 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
2: Iran. I'm Carmen Roberts, Fox News. The U.S. military says that is the aim for the latest strikes on the regime after the IRGC's strikes on Jordan Friday killed two U.S. service members, with one still missing.
3: The whole thing is now enhanced because two U.S. service members were killed, one is missing, and four were wounded. These are the first casualties that the U.S. has taken since that Memorandum of Understanding, or ceasefire, was signed.
2: Fox's Mike Tobin in Tel Aviv.
3: President Trump, speaking of the New York Post, said those servicemen who sacrificed their lives did it because they don't want to see Iran get a nuclear weapon, and it shows you just how bad they, the Iranians, are.
2: Many Americans are now asking how long the war will last.
4: Secretary of Energy Chris Wright on ABC's This Week said an original estimate of a war lasting weeks has turned into months because Iran would not negotiate for peace. So there was a military pivot.
5: Now what we're doing is assuring that oil and gas and other products can flow through the Strait of Hormuz with or without Iranian cooperation.
4: Wright says that's being accomplished.
5: We're at a little under 14 million barrels a day from the Arabian Gulf region. That's two-thirds of pre-conflict traffic.
4: The resumption of airstrikes in Iran comes despite the House and Senate passing war powers resolutions in June to try and halt the war. Grinnell Scott, Fox News.
2: New York City health officials announce a second person has died from a growing outbreak of Legionnaires' disease in Manhattan. Dr. Stephanie Widmer at St. John's Riverside Hospital tells Fox you cannot catch Legionnaires from another person.
6: Legionnaires' disease comes from a bacteria. It's a bacterial pneumonia, and the bacteria likes to live in warm water. And it usually comes from not drinking water, but, you know, the water in large cooling towers.
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12: President Trump is attending today's World Cup final in New Jersey.
13: Capping off a World Cup that has set attendance and viewership records, President Trump will have a seat at the tournament's final in New Jersey between Argentina and Spain.
14: He came to me with this crazy idea. I said, are you crazy? We're not a soccer country. It turned out we were a soccer country, and I think it's going to remain.
13: President Trump has forged a close relationship with FIFA President Gianni Infantino. The FIFA chief awarded the president a newly created FIFA Peace Prize at a World Cup event last year. The president has attended other high-profile sporting events since returning to office, including the Super Bowl and an NBA Finals game. Jared Halpern, Fox News.
12: The mayor of New York City is considering arrest of Israel's prime minister.
15: New York City Mayor Zoran Mamdani says his legal team is reviewing whether the city could arrest Israeli Prime Minister Benjamin Netanyahu if he visits for the UN General Assembly in September. Mamdani claims that Netanyahu should be charged by the International Criminal Court with war crimes. Israel rejects the allegations and the U.S. does not recognize the court's jurisdiction. Israeli officials say Netanyahu plans to attend the UN gathering despite Mamdani's comments.
12: Fox's Chandley Painter. Yesterday's widespread thunderstorms across the Northeast cleared out much of the Canadian wildfire smoke.
16: That wildfire smoke has settled closer to its original source back across the Midwest, just north of Minnesota, north of Wisconsin. That's going to be the area that has to deal with this the longest. For the rest of us, it's all about those winds blowing it in.
12: Fox weather meteorologist Adam Klotz reporting. Influencer brothers Andrew and Tristan Tate were arrested yesterday in Miami after UK prosecutors said they brought further rape and sex trafficking charges against them. I'm Carmen Roberts, and this is Fox News.
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20: The KCRG TV9 First Alert Forecast. Today, see mostly sunny skies and smoky conditions, a high of 84. East-southeast winds at 5 to 15 miles per hour. Partly cloudy tonight, a low of 66. Southeast winds at 5 to 10 miles per hour. Chance of storms arrives tomorrow morning with another round tomorrow evening. Some of them could be strong to severe, a high of 90. I'm TV9 First Alert Storm Team Meteorologist Camille Dinka on News Talk 1540 KXCL.
21: This hour, it's 90 degrees from News Talk 1540 KXCL.
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23: And welcome to today's edition to Legends of Success. This is America's program that introduces you firsthand to our country's outstanding entrepreneurs, CEOs, and members of the Forbes 400 list, and where they share with you their personal journeys of overcoming obstacles and setbacks to make it to the top. I'm John Resnick, and I thank you for sharing part of your day with us. Well, folks, I was recently honored to accept an invitation to speak with the students at the College of Business at Florida State University in Tallahassee. And it is very rewarding to see so many young people charged up to go into the business world.
4: Well, afterwards, one of the students asked me if I thought it was more difficult today versus 20 or 25 years ago to go into your own business. Well, today's guest is a living example that there has never been a better time in America's history to start your own business. Michelle Peluso is the president and CEO of one of the most successful online businesses and probably the most successful online travel company in the world today, Travelocity. And she got there, believe it or not, by starting her own business barely a decade ago. Let's welcome today's guest, Michelle Peluso, and find out about her fascinating journey and meteoric rise with Travelocity. Michelle, welcome to Legends of Success.
6: Well, thank you very much, Don. I'm happy to be here.
4: Well, we are thrilled that you're here. I've been hearing about your story, and it really is true. You've barely been in business, started a business barely a decade ago. Am I correct?
6: That's right. I started Site 59, which is a last-minute travel site, with a group of friends in 1999-2000. Travelocity acquired our company in March of 2002, and then in 2003, I became CEO and president.
4: Unbelievable. You know, we're seeing so many of these examples, aren't we, Michelle? So was I on target when I entered that student that today there's never been a greater opportunity?
6: Well, it's certainly an incredible country, and, you know, despite the economic challenges we all read about in the press all the time, it is a great environment for entrepreneurs who have ideas and who are passionate about those ideas and have real integrity to bring those ideas to fruition. It's a wonderful country with incredible opportunities for people with passion.
4: Well, we are particularly honored to have you today, Michelle, because it's one thing to read about it, but for others, especially our students that we've been speaking with, for them to get the real deal, to hear the example of how it's actually done, really is a blessing for them. We're thankful you're here. Michelle, before we go back and find out about your history and your biography and the history of Travelocity, give us a snapshot of Travelocity today, an overview of just how big it really is.
6: Sure. Travelocity is one of the largest online travel players in the world, one of the largest travel agencies in the world. We do almost $12 billion, over $10 billion in gross travel booked each year. And we operate across a wide variety of countries. Of course, the U.S. was our first country of operation, but we operate in countries as far away as Singapore and India, Korea, New Zealand, of course, France, Germany, Spain, Italy, Ireland. So we are very much a global operation, and our goal is to be the absolute best in the world at providing travelers with the wonderful, magical travel experiences they want to have most.
4: You've also noticed some very significant growth in recent years. Is that more organic, or is that through acquisition, or both?
6: It's been both. We have been growing extremely strongly from an organic perspective and really in all the countries we operate. So it's a good time for online travel, and I think we at Travelocity have done a good job of differentiating. At the same time, we've made some smart acquisitions, particularly in Europe, to build our scale and our presence in Europe. In July of 2005, we acquired LastMinute.com, which is one of the leading providers of online travel in Europe, and we've just thoroughly enjoyed integrating the businesses and working together to make the proposition of great travel real for travelers around the world.
4: Well, you've hit on it. You've hit on a key word that Jack Welch said when he was with us, Michelle, and that's the word of differentiation. And, you know, the obvious question is, you've got a lot of competitors out there. Why Travelocity, and how do you differentiate yourself from all these other competitors?
6: Well, that's right. It's certainly an incredibly dynamic industry, but the Travelocity's differentiation points, I think, are pretty clear. Number one, we always seek to sell you full travel experiences. 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
4: Well, lastly, we do
6: an awful lot to get to know you better and to serve up ideas and offers and rewards that are relevant to you. So the more you book with us, the better the opportunity is to earn valuable points and sort of miles so that you can actually be having free travel or get ideas and advice on what you should do for your next trip. So I think those three things, experiences, full experience, customer championship, and relevance and rewards are real differentiators for us.
4: For the people who've never booked an online travel company, Michelle, I kind of look a little bit at Travelocity similar to what Bernie Marcus and Arthur Blank did with Home Depot. Before you went to Home Depot, you went to a hardware store, then you went to an electrical store, then you went to a paint store. Home Depot created a one-stop shop. For somebody who doesn't understand, you don't just pick up the phone and book just an airline. You very cleverly have created strategic alliances with a complete package, which I find very unique and efficient.
6: That's right, and that's important because, of course, there are the instances when we travel when we only need one component, and that's very easy to do at Travelocity. If you only want your air, you only want a hotel, you only want a car rental, you can certainly do that. But by and large, when most of us are traveling, we need multiple components. We need to know what hotel is the best one for me to stay at, which airfare and which airline should I fly with. I need to rent a car when I'm there to drive to the hotel, or I want to do show reservations because I'm going to Las Vegas, or dinner reservations, or I want to learn to surf when I'm in Hawaii, so I want to sign up for surf school. We know that it's not about, when travel is not about getting from point A to point B. Travel is about the fabulous experience you have when you're there, and so what we work really hard is to make sure that as fulsome of an experience as you want when you think about your travel plans and your adventure, your upcoming adventure, we have the capacity to offer you all of those components. And by the way, when you book those components as part of a package, you save money. So on average, the average person who books multiple components with us saves about $300 versus booking alone. So there's a nice savings benefit for the consumer as well.
4: Why do I get the feel that you're not excited about this business? It really is about passion, is it not?
6: That's true, especially for any entrepreneur. And I certainly know from starting Site 59 and all the normal ups and downs of a startup company and now running Travelocity, it's so critical that you do what you're passionate about, that you have a real love for the product, for the team. I think it can sustain you through challenging and dark times. We certainly, as a startup company, face those. And even now, as a very large company, we face those as well. It's always strong advice of mine to make sure that when you're contemplating what your next career move should be, what your first career move should be if you're a student, that you really think hard about those things that you're passionate about, because it's a wonderful sustaining force in the business world. And I also think it spreads like wildfire. I think people who are passionate about their jobs are absolutely contagious in the workforce.
4: And they excite others. And folks, when we get back, we're going to talk a little bit about where was she from, what were her early influences, and how in the world did she get to Travelocity and grow this company so quickly with her team? We're listening to Legends of Success. I'm John Resnick. We're visiting with Michelle Peluso, the president and CEO of Travelocity. We'll be back right after this.
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4: Michelle Peluso, the president and CEO of Travelocity, is with us today. And I'll tell you, folks, if this isn't an example, Michelle and Travelocity, of what can be accomplished in America today, and I'm really trying to speak out now with our friends, our students that we've just visited and spoken with at Florida State University and Susquehanna University in Central Pennsylvania and other places and stops we're making to deliver the stories of successful entrepreneurs in America. Michelle, yours is kind of like a textbook story. Let's go back to the beginning. Take me back to, I believe, Middletown, New York, where it all began.
6: Well, that's right. I was born and raised in Middletown, New York. Mm-hmm. And I think one of the most important things about that was my father was an entrepreneur, as were my grandparents. And so I grew up with these wonderful role models, frankly, of entrepreneurship. And my father, who to this day is an entrepreneur and still works and has done so well and just is so passionate about the work he does, you know, I really saw firsthand what building a business for the long term meant. You know, he used to come home and talk to me about all the various employees and what they were working on, and he was just so passionate and so proud about the work he was doing. And he always had such a long term mentality. You know, it was never about this quarter or even really this year. It was always kind of this vision for the future and the kind of company he wanted to create. And that was very inspiring as a young child.
4: And he's an environmental engineer all these years, correct?
6: That's right.
4: And it's interesting to hear, it's not a knock on engineers, but generally you don't hear this great passion of being an entrepreneur from an engineering world.
6: Yeah, I think he has a very, very unique skill set. I mean, he is a tremendously talented engineer, but he's really, at the end of the day, he's really a businessman. And he's, you know, was right from the start when he started this company so many years ago with his, I guess it was 1970 when they started, he and his friend.
4: Yeah, and when you were young, how did this influence? Do you have other siblings, Michelle?
6: I do. I have a brother and a sister.
4: Okay, and where did you fall in line with the kids?
6: I was the oldest, as you might imagine.
4: I never would have guessed. And so, and your mom was a teacher.
6: That's right. Yes.
4: So you had a pretty good balance here. So you definitely were among the blessed children in America that you had a balanced childhood, and you come from a successful family. Not all of our guests were successful or came from a successful family. So. Maybe it appears you may have had a leg up to begin with such tremendous influences when you were young, am I correct?
6: Well, That's right. I mean, to stress, it's not like we, you know, my parents didn't have anything when they got married, and all they did together, they did through a lot of hard work, and so, you know, their success story, my mom being a fourth grade teacher and my dad starting this company and then and being successful, was very motivating for me. It was also a story of hard work and determination. And so that, I think, was also a life example at a young age. But I certainly feel they have a terrific marriage, and I certainly feel like that was also inspiring to me. And I was very fortunate and to be in a home environment with two terrific parents.
4: I would say so. And your siblings, are they entrepreneurs as well or no?
6: My brother, well, my sister is a teacher for children with special needs, and my brother is an engineer. So they have sort of followed, and and I guess I took the business side of things.
4: Apple doesn't fall far from the tree here.
6: Right.
4: And I believe you go back another generation. Your grandparents own and ran a hotel in New York, am I right?
6: That's right. It's still in the family in Montauk, New York, which is out in the Hamptons. My grandparents, after the war, started first a grocery cart and then ultimately a small store and also a liquor store. And then they bought the property together to build out a motel in Montauk, Long Island, which is the tip of the Hamptons when real estate was very cheap out there. And over many years built out a property. So, you know, they also, and I used to spend summers chamber meeting. I mean, that was one of the most important things growing up was, you know, hard work was critical. We had to have summer jobs. We had to work. We had to work while we were in college. And so, you know, it was terrific to have not only my father as an entrepreneurial example, but my grandparents as well.
4: You're very fortunate to have such influences at a young age. Do you remember anything specifically, any lessons that really made a mark on you as a kid that you carried with you forward?
6: Sure. I think a lot of things. I mean, one, just the value of hard work. I think, you know, my whole family have always been real hard workers, and I think that, you know, none of them, it's not like any of them had wealth to start or really much of anything to start. So what they have achieved through their own determination and their own hard work. Secondly, I think thinking about putting people first. In the businesses they created, they were all incredibly focused on their teams and the people that worked for them. And you see that pay off in huge loyalty dividends. My father still works with many, many of the same people he worked with in 1970. Wow. And were their sons and daughters who have joined the company over the decades. Tremendous amount of loyalty borne out, I think, by this real focus on the team, this real focus on putting the team first and putting other people first. Third, I think a long-term perspective. They neither my grandparents nor my father started a company to get rich. As a matter of fact, money and compensation has always sort of been the last thing on their minds. They started a business to build something great, and you know, they did well enough, thankfully, that they could have a lifestyle, which was nice for us. But it was never about getting rich. It was never about making money. It was always about building a great company and building a great business with a team of people that you admired and respected. And all three of those lessons were very profound for me as a young child.
4: I will say that is one of the common denominators and common threads with just about every guest we've had, Michelle, is that none of them that I can remember, very few if any, went into business for the money. I mean, sure, everybody wants to make money, but what we're saying here is that they were focused, they had a passion, a drive to make a difference. Am I correct?
6: I think that's right, and I think it goes back to the conversation we had about passion. You know, the thing about money is it's nice, but you internalize it very quickly, no matter where you're at. So if I go turn, you know, to one of my best employees and say, okay, I'm going to give you a 10% raise, or even a 20% raise, or let's be outrageous and say a 50% raise, mm-hmm. That person will be very excited, I'm sure, but they will have internalized that number and internalized their compensation within a matter of weeks. And it doesn't produce or engender long-term loyalty, in my opinion. I think what produces long-term loyalty for all of us is passion about what we're doing, the belief that we can make a difference, the belief that we can build something great, that we work with people who we learn from and admire and respect. And I think the mission-driven companies, I think, do very well over the course of time.
4: I'll tell you what I find fascinating. You grew up in New York. Howard Schultz grew up in New York. Howard Schultz, obviously the chairman of Starbucks.
6: Sure.
4: You took the ability, and this again is for our, excuse me, for the students and young people or anyone out there who may possibly have excusitis for why they wouldn't be successful. Get rid of that stuff. Here you have a lady, Michelle Peluso, who learned and was inspired by her parents and grandparents doing the right thing. Then we had Howard Schultz, who learned from his father, really got abused from his employers, who did all the wrong things to his father. He was sick. They didn't have health insurance for him. They didn't treat him right. And that inspired Howard Schultz to do the right thing when he went into business. Here we have Michelle Peluso, the president and CEO of Travelocity, who's inspired by the right thing. The point I'm making, I don't care what your experiences are in life, everybody really starts out equal, if you have that drive and passion. Am I correct?
6: Well, I think that's right. You know, I remember once speaking, I was down in the White House when I was working there and speaking to some people, and we had this really interesting conversation about how if you had horrible circumstances growing up, and look, I ran the Big Brother Big Sister program when I was in college, and one of the young men is still almost like family to me. His three children are my godkids, and so I certainly have a lot of experience with young people who've grown up in really horrific circumstances. Mm-hmm. But I think the question that you have to ask yourself is who do I become next, and do I take this experience and let it hold me hostage and keep me down my entire life?
4: Excellent.
6: Or I take this experience and do I turn it into something positive? I think if you've had horrible circumstances, and I know how hard it can be from observing people closely and caring about people who have been through tremendously hard times, the thing that's really powerful is to be able to say, you know, look, the bad circumstances got my childhood, but it's not going to get my whole life. I'm not going to be a slave and held hostage to the set of experiences I had when I was young. I am going to take that and turn that into something positive, turn that into a lesson on how not to do things, how I want my life to be different.
4: I just love that attitude. And, you know, folks, we go back and say every time, and we hear it time and time again, that every setback in life, every tough time, every time you're knocked down, there is a seed of opportunity in that lesson that is more powerful than the negative part of getting knocked down that can propel you to become more successful. And we get back, and Michelle's really imparting great words of wisdom. This is awesome. Michelle, we get back. Want to talk a little bit more about after you got through school. I know you went to the Wharton School. I know you're involved with helping people with bridges. We're going to talk about a lot of things you did and how you finally transitioned into your own business that one day got a call, or you called them, Travelocity. Ladies and gentlemen, Michelle Peluso, an outstanding CEO, president and CEO of Travelocity. You're on Legends of Success. We'll be back right after this.
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5: Wildflowers have survived floods, drought, sandy soil, clay soil, and other extremes for millions of years. They're still around and offering tremendous assets to our ecosystems, including helping pollinators. Miriam Goldberger owns a wildflower farm in Canada and has written a book about the plant's benefits.
12: She says from a scientific, ecological, and biological point of view, wildflowers are necessary for our native pollinators to survive. They provide the perfect pollen and nectar.
14: All the pollinators are evolutionarily linked together, the pollinators and the wildflowers, so that when you are only providing what they call alien plants, that is to say plants that aren't true wildflowers, to pollinators, you're essentially providing them low-grade nutrition or no nutrition.
12: Pollinators are attracted to familiar sights and scents, and while they're visiting wildflowers, they'll also pollinate your fruits and vegetables. Wildflowers are beneficial above ground, but they also improve what's under the dirt.
14: If you look at meadow ecosystems where the grasses have wide fibrous roots and the wildflowers have vertical roots that extend down into the soil, they function to do everything to improve the soil quality. And there's whole groups of wildflowers that thrive in pure clay soil called the clay busters. They break up soil, they add nutrients.
12: There are wildflowers to suit any soil type, and your garden doesn't have to look like a prairie to be beneficial. Showy plants such as blanket flower and coneflowers are stunning to see and loved by pollinators. Find the best wildflowers for your area at livingthecountrylife.com. I'll see you in the country.
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20: The KCRG TV 9 First Alert forecast. Today see mostly sunny skies and smoky conditions, a high of 84. East-southeast winds at 5 to 15 miles per hour. Partly cloudy tonight, a low of 66. Southeast winds at 5 to 10 miles per hour. Chance of storms arrives tomorrow morning with another round tomorrow evening. Some of them could be strong to severe, a high of 90. I'm TV9 First Alert Storm Team Meteorologist Camille Dinka on News Talk 1540 KXEL.
21: This hour, it's 90 degrees from News Talk 1540 KXEL.
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4: Travelocity is one of the most successful online businesses ever. And today, we have the president and CEO, Michelle Peluso, with us. Michelle, going over a fascinating story. You gave us the overview of Travelocity as it exists today. We went back to your childhood, found out some of your inspirations. What about going through your teen years? There must have been a couple of things also that influenced you and would prove invaluable later on in life.
6: That's right, John. When I was in high school, I don't know if I should say I was fortunate or if I was just I pathetically begged and begged and begged, but I was able to go at the age of 15 to the former Soviet Union, and really during the Cold War, this was 1987, 86, 87, one of the two, and I was going with a group of media professionals who had been invited by, there was a sort of a joint invitation between Gorbachev and Reagan to really understand how the media was influencing individuals in each country's perceptions of the other. And I sort of begged the group to take me, that they needed a student representative, and I should definitely be the one. And a few weeks before they left, they allowed me to go, which was, and then of course I had to break the news to my parents that I was about to head off, miss 3 weeks of school, head off to Russia on my own at the age of 15, and I needed to borrow $3,000 to get there.
4: Wow.
6: And you know, my parents, to their terrific credit, gave me, you know, allowed me to go, which was wonderful. You know, I think while I was there, it was just very formative in a couple ways. One, the experience of seeing how the economy was affecting social justice, the political situation, that was pretty profound, because it was obvious that there were all sorts of ramifications of borders that were less, that were more porous than ever before. You know, the teens in Russia knew Madonna, and you know, these images and the economy, they wanted to buy denim jeans. And so all these things started to influence how people perceived their own situation and what they wanted from their own country. The second thing I think was, I just felt so profoundly fortunate to be able to be there and to talk to so many Russian teens, and frankly felt humbled by all that I hadn't thought of before and all that I didn't know. And so I came back really intent on starting a nonprofit to bring young people from around the world together to discuss issues of global importance, young people and how we might think about these things differently and what we might learn from each other. And so that led to me and some friends, and with great support from one of my uncles, starting a nonprofit called A New Generation for Peace, where we brought students from around the world together. And it was a great experience, of course, just to broaden my horizons, but also to learn some of the rudimentary skills that, you know, I needed to learn to become a good business person.
4: Well, and at what age is this?
6: I was 15.
4: That's pretty outrageous. I mean, did you always see yourself as thinking ahead or striving for something larger than what you were grasping?
6: Well, I think at the time, it's funny. I guess I'm somebody who has, when I have conviction about something, it's really hard to slow me down. And so,
4: I would never
6: tell. I guess I walked away from that situation. I just felt, gosh, I am so fortunate to have had this situation. And my horizons have been so expanded by this travel opportunity that I got to do something about it. Why can't lots of people have this experience? Why can't we raise funding and bring lots of young people together to have the experience that I had? And wouldn't that be a shame if I just left it with, wow, this is a great experience for me, and left it there? So I don't think it wasn't really a desire to create a business. I that stuff was secondary. The fact that I learned a lot about starting a business was really secondary. What was compelling and I was sort of monstrously devoted to the notion that this experience changed my life and other people should have this experience, and I can fundraise and I can bring people together so they can have the same experience. And, you know, as I said, when I am convictious about something, when I'm passionate about something, I can be a bit of a bull in a china shop.
4: Well, it still goes back to the common denominator. You want to make a difference and improve people's lives.
6: That's right. And maybe it goes back to what I said earlier, which is I do realize that I was very fortunate. It's not like we had a lot of money or anything like that, but I had two terrific parents and a wonderful family that was very supportive, and not everybody gets that opportunity. And so, sure. It feels like with that comes a lot of obligation, a lot of responsibility to do more than my fair share.
4: Well, there's no question that if you're blessed to receive, you really have a moral and ethical obligation to give back, especially helping others who are in trouble due to no fault of their own.
6: That's right.
4: Speaking of being fortunate, I see you went to the Wharton School. I was honored to be the moderator of the economic forum that they had. And that was talk about being a little nervous. I was definitely nervous in front of that crowd. But when I see, even when you were going to Wharton, you were involved in an organization called Bridges, again, trying to help people. Tell us about Bridges just for a moment.
6: Sure. Bridges was really the Big Brother, Big Sister corollary on University of Pennsylvania's campus. And Michael Milken actually had given funding for it. And we worked with students on Penn's campus who would commit to doing long-term mentoring while they were students at Penn of young people, particularly from Sayre Middle School in West Philadelphia. Mm-hmm. And Sayre is an extremely extremely economically disadvantaged school. I mean, kids have to walk through metal detectors when they go to their fifth grade class each day.
4: Wow.
6: And I became, I was president, I guess, 3 of my 4 years of the organization, and devoted about 30-plus hours a week, which, to find that time as a college student is not particularly easy.
4: Sure.
6: But it was my real passion. I just had such a huge admiration and love of the children in the program and making sure that they had great mentors and that we had ongoing activities and that we could show them consistently. This wasn't about come take kids bowling once a year. This, you had to make a several year commitment to the young person you were going to mentor.
4: What I like about this, Michelle, is that, and I'm sorry to cut you off because we're just about to run out a little bit of time here, but what I like about this, and we'll pick up, is that all through your life, and maybe some of the listeners are saying, what does this have to do about business? Well, folks, what I'm talking about here, what we're demonstrating, is that it's the fiber of an entrepreneur, the great entrepreneurs in America who want to make a difference in people's lives. I know I sound redundant, but they're always looking for ways to give back. Am I correct that that is so important, Michelle?
6: Well, I think that's right. And I think if you're somebody who's a passionate, convictious person, it can translate into the work you do in the community. It should certainly translate into your academic work, and it most absolutely translates into being a great entrepreneur.
4: I love it. Folks, we get right back. We're going to get into how Michelle created her first business, built it up to a respectable amount of success, and then somehow she gets the call, or she made the call. I don't even know the answer. We'll find out with Travelocity. 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We'll be back with more of Michelle Peluso right after this.
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23: Well, we're thinking about fun as shared experiences, things that get people off their phone, out of their houses, and doing things together.
19: With the search for fun tougher to find.
23: There is a shortage of opportunities to do that, to go have fun with other people, from sports to live concerts, to nightlife.
19: Take out affordability. It's also a question of access.
23: We've lost something like 2,000 golf courses over the last two decades, 7,000 bars and nightclubs. Americans own more than a million fewer boats. It's expensive to open a new summer camp. It's almost impossible to open a new beachfront resort or marina.
19: The Bureau of Labor Statistics says the U.S. has lost a fifth of its movie theaters and almost a third of its bowling alleys since 2001. I'm Charlie Pellett, Bloomberg Radio.
4: We're back on Legends of Success. I'll tell you, folks, this hour is going fast. We're getting so much wisdom from our guest today, Michelle Peluso, the president and CEO of Travelocity. Michelle, before we took a break, you went to the Wharton School at University of Pennsylvania. What's the most important lesson as an entrepreneur that you pulled out of going to Wharton?
6: Well, I think there's a few, but expecting excellence of yourself, maybe that's high on the list. I think, you know, a place like Wharton, you're surrounded by really tremendous professors and students, and for me, coming from a pretty rural area and rural background in high school, it was just terrific to be in a very diverse environment, which I just thrived on, mm-hmm. and to be surrounded by people who expected excellence.
4: Yeah, there's no room for status quo.
6: Absolutely not.
4: Yeah, that goes along with being an entrepreneur, too. No one puts up with a status quo. Well, you went from Wharton. Then you go to Oxford for your master's?
6: Yes, that's right. I won a scholarship to Oxford.
4: Unbelievable. So now you're at Oxford. And then while you're at Oxford, I think you left and you worked for Boston Consulting. Is that correct?
6: After I graduated from Oxford, I went to the Boston Consulting Group in their New York office.
4: And
6: I spent 2 years in New York and 1 year in London.
4: And tell the folks what Boston Consulting did. What was their core operations?
6: Boston Consulting Group is one of the most prestigious strategy consulting firms in the world. So they're a very global strategy consulting firm, and they do consulting work for major companies all around the world.
4: And then you're a fellow, that's kind of a contradiction in terms, but you're a fellow with the White House. How do you feel being called a fellow?
6: Right. Yes, I was a White House fellow and in 1998-99, and I also served as senior advisor to the Secretary of Labor, and I could tell you I'd rather be called a fellow than a White House intern.
4: Very good. Maybe they'll call you a fella. How's that? Well, but then Boston Consulting keeps calling you back, and tell us what happened, and off goes Site 59 somehow.
6: Sure. Boston Consulting Group, also known as BCG, called several times when I was in Washington and suggested I come back, and I was very interested in doing that because I'd really loved the experience I had, but I wanted to do something entrepreneurial. I figured if I was ever going to try, it was the right time to take a risk. And so some friends and I were talking about what we might do, and BCG said, well, listen, we're coming up with some ideas. Come spend a weekend with us. If any of them seem interesting, we can give you some seed money to go off and start it. I went, spent time, and BCG had been thinking about the idea for Site 59. At the time, it was last-minute everything, but I liked the last-minute travel kernel of the idea.
4: Mm-hmm.
6: And after my stint in the White House, I went over and started the company with a group of friends. A group of friends that I would say people told me it was a terrible idea to start a company with friends, but been the most rewarding experience of my life.
4: You're on Legends of Success. We'll be back right after this.
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4: Michelle Peluso, the president and CEO of Travelocity, is with us today. Now, when you started Site 59, this is a last-minute travel booking company online. There were a couple of mistakes you made at the beginning that you mark in your history here.
6: I think you really can't be a successful entrepreneur if you don't make mistakes and acknowledge those mistakes really
4: sure.
6: publicly. I mean, I think that one very critical thing we learned was narrowing the concept to really be excellent at doing last-minute travel and not trying to do all sorts of other things. I think early in our trajectory, we thought, well, you know, we could be good at last-minute travel. Maybe we could do all travel, or maybe we could do last-minute gifts, or maybe we could do, you know, so I think we're good here in the U.S. What if we just immediately try to expand to Europe? And I think the heart of being a good entrepreneur is being excellent at doing one thing. And as you get excellent at that, then you can think about expanding. So one of the lessons we learned early on was we were, I think, trying to be too broad too fast. And we narrowed back down to make sure that the niche that we were serving, which was last-minute travelers, that we were the best in the business. That ended up being really, really critical in our ultimate success.
4: Well, it was, and we find out a successful business world is nothing but a business world full of successful niches. And so then somehow you grew, I think, to about 80 employees at your peak, correct?
6: That's right.
4: And all of a sudden, either you make a call or somebody made a call. How did you meet Travelocity?
6: Sure, we were doing over $10 million in revenue at that point, and about a year and a half in, so it was very exciting. And we started getting calls from larger players in travel about acquiring our company, and we had started those conversations prior to 9/11. 9/11 actually was very tumultuous for us because we were located down at Ground Zero, and our revenues just plummeted. So we had to call off all the acquisition conversations and rebuild the company,
4: Jeez.
6: Which we did very successfully, and frankly had to heal a lot of our own wounds from experiencing that day along the way. And then by the late winter of 2001, early 2002, we were ready to resume acquisition conversations. And we ultimately were acquired by Travelocity in March of 2002.
4: That's amazing. Now, you were at Ground Zero when the planes hit?
6: That's right. Our office was located two blocks to the east of Ground Zero.
4: You were there that day?
6: Yes.
4: How did that affect you?
6: Well, I mean, I think it affected everybody tremendously. I was actually walking to work and saw this huge gaping hole and then called our chief operating officer, who had just gotten out of the subway at World Trade Center. And the two of us were trying to figure out what happened and whether it was the commuter plane or what was going on. At the time, obviously, it was early and very unclear. A paper ticket actually fluttered to her feet, and she saw that it was a commercial airline. And at that point, she was two blocks from the office, and she raced to the office, and I raced towards back home because I was closer to home to get out an all-page alert for the staff to not come in. And between us, we got we got in contact. We actually couldn't reach our last employee until about 9 that night because he was trapped in the subway station underneath, and it was one of the people who ended up, I think, walking back towards the New Jersey side to get out. But it was very horrendously challenging. You know, people saw things they shouldn't have seen.
4: Sure.
6: Our business, plummeted in revenue. Nobody wanted to buy last-minute spontaneous travel. We went from burning $200,000 a month to burning $1 million a month. We only had $2 million in the bank. Our investors started to freak out. We had to call off all acquisition conversations. So it was a very, very challenging time for us. The flip side is, we emerged a much, much, stronger team from it all and a very united group of people that ultimately, by March, we were almost double the revenue we'd been in August and we were profitable, which was ahead of our initial plan. So it was
4: unbelievable.
6: A testament to teamwork.
4: Wow. Now, this is the first I've heard that. I had no clue you went through that. I'm just amazed. And so what was the most difficult transition? I don't mean to skip over that lightly. I mean, that's a very important date. But what was the most, in interest of time, what was the most difficult challenge going from an 80-person privately held company to this big organization that, by the way, in the next couple of years, I think you doubled and tripled in revenue?
6: That's right. That's a very important point and a very important question because I think a lot of entrepreneurs don't end up scaling if they're acquired by a bigger company and grow into the bigger company. And I think one of the things is they believe that the things that they held dear, the values that they held dear as an entrepreneur, can't be translated into big companies. So, you know, when I ran an 80-person company, we had Monday morning staff meeting. Everybody sat on the floor. You know, we were one office, one room. We all sat on the floor and had our Monday morning staff meeting. It was really easy to communicate. Now that I run a 5,000-person company with employees all around the world, obviously we can't all sit on the floor on Monday morning and talk about what's going on. But I can take that same value, which I hold so dear, which is communication mm-hmm. and transparency, and use it in different ways. So I write a weekly email to all staff and let them know how we're doing. I have a, I don't have an office. I sit out in any office that I'm using. So if I'm in our Dallas office or a New York or a London office, I sit with everybody. We don't have offices. We have, you know, we're all in open space. Mm-hmm. I respond to any employee who asks me a question within 24 hours, and the whole team knows that I have a 24/7 commitment to employee responses. Mm. I do brown bag lunches every other week in whatever office I'm in.

0: your career will advance by leaps and bounds, and your knowledge base and your wisdom will advance by leaps and bounds if you're surrounded by exceptionally talented people. So far more important than compensation, than title, than location, than industry, I think it's working and being surrounded by super talented people.
1: Michelle, we could go another hour. We'd love to have you come back sometime. We just thank you so much for being with us today.
0: My pleasure, John, and thank you to all of you who are listening.
1: Folks, I also want to thank our friend Allison Briggs, who helped assist in setting up this interview today with Michelle. Our team at Ledges of Success, Michael Parks, and of course, each and every week, the intelligent and beautiful Billy Resnick. And most of all, thank you for staying with us each week. And by the way, next time we're going to ask Michelle, when do you sleep? I have no idea when she sleeps. Thanks. You've been listening to Legends of Success. I'm John Resnick. We'll see you next week.
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5: Risk of return to all-out war. I'm Angelo Bavaro, Fox News. CENTCOM says it's found a missing U.S. service member who was apparently killed in an Iranian airstrike. A total of now 3 were killed in an attack on a U.S. base in Jordan. The U.S. says it launched new retaliatory strikes on Iran.
6: These are the first casualties that the U.S. has taken since that Memorandum of Understanding, or ceasefire, was signed. The casualties were at the Mowafiq Salti Air Base in Jordan, the result of Iran's repeated shots at U.S. bases in neighboring countries. At least one of the strikes got through the defenses. The Institute for Study of War writes Iran has enhanced their ballistic missiles with greater speed and maneuverability, and that the Revolutionary Guard is getting help from Russia and China. President Trump, speaking to the New York Post, said those servicemen who sacrificed their lives did it because they don't want to see Iran get a nuclear weapon, and it shows you just how bad they, the Iranians, are.
5: Fox's Mike Tobin, a 4th service member, was reported to be killed in northern Iraq during the controlled detonation of an attack drone. The Trump administration is ramping up its crackdown on migrant truck drivers by targeting schools that give out licenses.
7: DHS released photos from the ongoing investigation saying so far roughly 75 entry-level driving training schools are suspected of fraud. The accusations include using improper driving certifications, falsifying records, and failing to properly train drivers. Transportation Secretary Sean Duffy says the department has taken more than 24,000 drivers who cannot speak English off of the roads, 4 states to cancel more than 28,000 licenses issued illegally, and gotten more than 9,500 unqualified training schools off the federal registry.
5: That is Fox's Natalie Chuck. This comes after a series of deadly crashes last year. 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
2: A second person has died from Legionnaire's disease in New York City, but health officials say there's been an overall decline in new cases. The city reported at least 72 cases in that latest outbreak. New York City Mayor Zohra Mamdani is considering the arrest of Israel's prime minister ahead of his visit to the Big Apple.
3: New York City Mayor Zohra Mamdani says his legal team is reviewing whether the city could arrest Israeli Prime Minister Benjamin Netanyahu if he visits for the UN General Assembly in September. Mamdani claims that Netanyahu should be charged by the International Criminal Court with war crimes. Israel rejects the allegations that the U.S. does not recognize the court's jurisdiction. Israeli officials say Netanyahu plans to attend the UN gathering despite Mamdani's comments.
2: That is Fox's Chanley Painter. U.S. Ambassador to the U.N. Mike Waltz says Mamdani has no legal authority to arrest Netanyahu. President Trump continues to push Congress to pass the Save America Act.
4: The bill requires proof of citizenship and voter ID. Most Republicans are on board, but the bill failed to command even a simple majority in the Senate twice. Democrats accuse the president of trying to undermine the midterms. The president says the Save America Act is essential to election security, but it's silent on key parts of his speech, like foreign election interference and the potential for corruption with mail-in ballots. However, the bill would bar ineligible people from voting. House Republicans might stuff the Save America Act into an upcoming budget bill, but the Senate may nix that. That's because it fails to comply with special budget rules. On Capitol Hill, Chad Pergram, Fox News.
2: At least five people are dead after a 5.5 magnitude earthquake shook the Andes region of Peru. More than 20 people were injured and 300 have been displaced. I'm Angelo Bavaro, and this is Fox News.
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6: The KCRG TV9 First Alert forecast. Today, see mostly sunny skies and smoky conditions, a high of 84. East-southeast winds at 5 to 15 miles per hour. Partly cloudy tonight, a low of 66. Southeast winds at 5 to 10 miles per hour. Chance of storms arrives tomorrow morning with another round tomorrow evening. Some of them could be strong to severe, a high of 90. I'm TV9 First Alert Storm Team Meteorologist Camille Dinka on News Talk 1540 KXEL.
7: This hour, it's 90 degrees from News Talk 1540 KXEL.
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9: 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That number, 872-222-9793. 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And for those of you who enjoy Substack, you can also find me at Ken, the letter C, I-O-W-A. That's Ken C, Iowa. I am a proud member of the Iowa Writers Collaborative. And let me expand on one thing before we go to the news desk. We talk about social media, just so you know, and I'm pretty much everywhere. That's Facebook, Instagram, X, TikTok, LinkedIn. I am in all those places. And our own YouTube channels I mentioned earlier. Check us out. From the Tech Mobility News Desk. This is from Automotive News. I'm sorry, no, this is from Interesting Engineering. I apologize. Here's the title. Hyundai expands U.S. robotics strategy with 25,000 Atlas humanoid deployment update. 25,000 robots. 25,000. They're going to do that. Now, remember, you might not realize, Hyundai actually bought Boston Robotics a few years back. So they have a robotics subsidiary that they own, and they're developing this. Let's just talk about why this is happening, because Hyundai is not the only one that's not only employing robots, but they're going to build them and the components. They're talking about also building 300,000 U.S.-made actuators, and that's the key component that power robot joints and movement. Why are they doing this? Let me give you a quick capitalism lesson. It's all about the money. Case in point. You build a robot. You sell a robot. The fixed cost is what you paid for it. You're not going to pay any more. Other than maintenance over the life of the robot, assuming it was engineered well, you pretty much can predict what the maintenance cost is going to be per year, per month, over time, and the cycles. Robots don't get sick. Robots don't show up late. Robots do not vary in their task. And if they do, they have internal diagnostics that will let the operator know that it's operating outside of the specified parameters that it's been set and would be shut down or adjusted on the fly. Also, with a robot, advanced diagnostics where we are, particularly with AI and everything going into them nowadays. They can also predict when parts are getting near or outside of specifications in advance so that they can be proactive with respect to equipment on the line. It means it will lower over time the cost of production on the line. Because I don't care how good the humans are on that assembly line. I don't care how long they've been doing the job. I don't care how much knowledge they have about the job they're doing. Being human means that even if you're perfect, you are going to be variant. You're not going to do it the same. If you do it 100,000 times, you're not going to do it the same exact way 100,000 times. Depends on the day, depends on the season, depends how old you are, depends on how you're feeling that day. And that's assuming you're doing the job as consistently as you know how, but we're human. We aren't as consistent as a programmed, maintained robot. The industry is going in that direction. And this is really the symptom of a larger conversation that I am trying to have, and we will have later in this program, about what it takes to manufacture in America. In this case, Hyundai is saying that doing this, developed by robots that were developed by their Boston Dynamics subsidiary, that they expect to make 30,000 robots a year and key components. And that's by 2028. So that's less than 2 years from now, which means they are ramping up those assembly lines as we speak. So why are they doing it? The deployment forms part of Hyundai Motor Group's phased strategy to integrate humanoid robots into core automotive manufacturing operations. Translation, they cost less over time to operate and they're more consistent. I can get higher quality for less money over time. Yes, it costs more to put it on the line to buy it, but my operating costs are down, and the more I can use it, if I can run a plant 24/7 with this same set of robots, then my overhead goes down because I can spread the overhead over more units compared to the same human workers. In a 24-hour period, I'm going to have two or three workers on that particular job in rotation. With a robot, I've got one. One. Fixed charges, no medical, no retirement, no bonuses I have to pay. Put the thing in. Now, in fairness, the auto industry has been doing this for years. This is not new. Up till now, they've used robots in the more dangerous work, in the, where pollution or safety, typically in welding, which is both dangerous and requires a lot of precision. And when you had folks breathing in lead fumes and tin fumes and sparks all over the place, it was dangerous. Fooling with heavy steel items, job after job, hour after hour, day after day, breaks people down. So in most assembly plants now, you see robots welding vehicles together, adhesing, using glue, and gluing them together. Because they're more accurate and they're more consistent. And they can be programmed to run different types of vehicles on the same line based on the programming. You don't need new training. And with everything that's going on now, these robots can be designed to recognize the different types of jobs on that line and respond accordingly, consistently. Trust me when I tell you, a factory that maybe has 75% robots that can run 24/7 or at least 24/6, assuming that you have a day for maintenance and cleanup, is way more effective than a typical automobile assembly plant that can run two shifts, 10 hours. You're running 20 hours a day. There's still 4 hours you're not running. With these, one robot, 20 hours or even 23 hours a day if you want to go there. That brings out more output, makes more money for the company, and lowers the cost. It's really about that. And everybody's looking at it. They're expecting, at least in Hyundai's case, to implement these humanoid robots at their Motor Group Metaplant America in Georgia in 2028. They're looking at their Kia plant, also in Georgia, West Point, the following year. And then they will review other factories within their system for whether or not this makes sense. But trust me, it makes sense. And this is the part I think a lot of people who rah-rah, yay-yay about let's bring work back, let's bring manufacturing back to America. That's great. But you need to remember something. This ain't 1950. It's not 1960. And what that means is there's not going to be necessarily a correlation increase of jobs like in the old days. That's not going to happen. Because it makes economic sense to automate as much as you can for consistency, price, and quality. And those things are what consumers demand right now. And you got to do it, and you have to do it in the most profitable way possible. Because wages are so much higher in the United States, automation really is the only way to go. It really is. So we'll see. 25 years ago, domestic automakers challenged suppliers to meet the China price. Now the automakers have to match China in speed. You are listening to the Tech Mobility Show. 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
13: 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First, really think about whether your voice needs to be out in the open. Mine does. Maybe yours doesn't. Then pick a family safe word tonight at dinner. 1 word a scammer could never guess. No pet names, no birthdays. Then make this rule. Any panicked call asking for cash, ask for the word. No word, no money. Hang up and call them back on their real number. A true emergency can survive a 5-second question. A scam can't. So when the fake grandkid calls, mum's the word. AI isn't just for tech bros. That's why you need my free newsletter. splashofai.com. Everyone's talking about artificial intelligence, but most of what you're hearing is either hype or hype around more hype. I'm Kim Commando, and every Thursday, I will cut right through it just for you. It's my new free newsletter. I called it Splash of AI, and it shows regular people how AI is actually saving time and real money right now. 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And of course, there's no jargon, there's no fluff, just the stuff that actually works, explained in plain English, the way that only I can do it. And it's totally free. It lands in your inbox every single Thursday. 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
14: We had no idea how Tesla would change our lives. I wear a lot of hats. I am a producer for commercials. I am a mom.
15: In the beginning, we just had one car, and we would fight over who got to drive it.
14: So the rule was whoever was driving the furthest would get the Tesla. And now we've added a Model X to our family. We're a very busy family, so we have to travel a lot every day.
15: Paige drives a lot. We never know exactly where she's going.
14: I use my Model X like my office. I do a lot of conference calls. Autopilot lets me do that when it's bumper to bumper. I can put on autopilot and know that we're going to be safe.
15: Charging has never been a problem.
14: Todd likens it to charging your cell phone. When you get home at night, you plug in your cell phone. That's how we do it with our cars. I don't think that there's another car out there that gets better the longer you own it.
15: The performance is amazing. Technology is amazing.
14: That's a huge testament to what's important to me for my family.
15: That's why we like Teslas, because they keep up with us.
14: And I love that. I'm Paige, and my family is an electric family.
9: I bet you didn't know Tesla actually had commercials. And that's a commercial back in 2018 for the Tesla Model X, believe it or not. The first SUV they had, which had problems because it had the winged doors that were so much trouble in manufacturing. It's funny, the smaller Model Y SUV, the second one, is actually way more popular than a Model X was. But an electric family, I didn't know that Tesla even had one, but I wanted to share that with you because I thought you'd get a kick out of it. I said, what? Tesla has commercials? Yes, Tesla had commercials. Now you know. 25 years ago, 2001, America's domestic automakers challenged their supply chain, all three tiers, tier one, tier two, tier three, with many in the lower tiers being family-owned and operated suppliers that have worked with Detroit for decades, to match the price that their Chinese suppliers were offering, or lose the business. Automotive News had a headline, and it said to the industry, GM to suppliers, China price or else. Needless to say, that wreaked havoc across the auto industry. There were a lot of restructurings and bankruptcies from about 1998 right up to the automakers got in trouble in 2005. It was a mess. And while the automakers have had a variety of reckonings over the years, from lean manufacturing and the Deming system of quality control in the 80s to AI and automation now, it's apparent that their current business model is no longer sustainable. It's time for a reset. This is Topic A. I was looking at a column by a friend of mine, John McElroy, who is president of Blue Sky Productions, and he produces Autoline Daily and a longtime opinion columnist for Ward's Auto, an industry publication. His views here. And I read them. John's mostly right, but honestly, well, I'll explain. His point is, and I'll just read it. The rise of China's auto industry isn't just because of low wages, government subsidies, or a brutal 9 a.m. to 9 p.m. work schedule 6 days a week. It's because China has rewritten the rule book on how to design, develop, and manufacture new cars. It's called China Speed, and it represents an existential threat to legacy automakers. Let me give you some context what he's talking about. 2025 study by Alex Partners shows that Chinese automakers can develop new products twice as fast with 40 to 50% less investment and a 30% cost advantage. How did we get here? Let's talk about the approach to automobile manufacturing. In the United States, the legacy manufacturers, and we're talking about GM and Ford, and to a lesser extent, Stellantis, and even Japanese companies that do it here, like Toyota and Honda and Nissan. They have legacy systems, legacy staff, legacy engineering, the way they've always done it. Now, to be fair to the industry, they have had to evolve, and they have. Most people today do not remember back in the day when automotive design meant new sheet metal every single year. The 1960 models didn't look like the 59s, and the 61 models didn't look like the 60s. They changed the sheet metal every year, even though the underlying vehicle was largely the same. Automakers have been doing that for some time. Even today, automakers share platforms with other models. If you're Stellantis and back in the old Chrysler Corporation days, you had to. GM's whole success from the 1920s onward was built on that concept that they had families. There was a reason why a 1991 Chevy Celebrity, a 1991 Pontiac 6000, a 1991 Oldsmobile Cutlass Sierra, and a 1991 Buick Century looked the same because under the skin they were. And very often built in the same factories. So it's not like Detroit hasn't done this. Detroit has gotten away from the yearly model change, save money. They've lengthened product runs from 3 years to six. But the issue is, China's taken the game and mashed the pedal. And they're taking that to a whole new level that Detroit's not at. He gives you a further example. Consider how a legacy original equipment manufacturer talks to its tier one suppliers. And in case you don't know the jargon, tier one supplier are the larger suppliers that work with the smaller suppliers that the automakers work directly with. Typically, the tier ones roll up processes, procedures, and assemblies from smaller tier two and tier three suppliers, and then together put that module and deliver it to the automaker. The automaker will hand the tier one a phone book-sized document containing upwards of 20,000 hyper-specific technical specifications for a single component. It specifies the exact grade of steel, the precise radius of a bracket, and the exact software architecture. It takes months just to negotiate the paperwork, let alone validate it. Now, that has come through years and years of years and years, and trial and error, and some of that stuff they learn the hard way. But in China, a newer OEM will hand over a sheet with roughly 600 specs, and they don't tell the supplier how to build the part. They tell them what the part needs to do. They specify performance, the dimensions it must fit, the cost target. Then they get out of the way. And they have an organization that parts that the consumer doesn't see, for example, a window motor, different sort of common parts that don't add value or uniqueness to the vehicle. They work through something called the China Automotive Technology Research Center. They standardize those type of parts, and everybody uses them aggressively, religiously, for a long, long time. They get tremendous value out of it. Once it's perfected, they leave it alone and they use it over and over. They don't reinvent the wheel every time, unlike Detroit. And that's where a lot of the cost is coming. And they got to wake up because this is where the world is going. They got to step it up or get lost. While most people recognize the classic image of a child with ADHD, there's a more extreme type that's marked by emotional dysregulation. This is the Tech Mobility Show.
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7: United Airlines Flight 232 was en route from Denver to Chicago on July 19, 1989. Suddenly, the plane suffered a catastrophic failure of its tail-mounted engine, which led to loss of all flight controls when the plane's 3 hydraulic systems were punctured. Air traffic control was contacted, and an emergency landing at Sioux Gateway Airport was organized. The flight crew, led by Captain Al Haynes, tried to fly the plane using their control columns while also throttling the remaining engines. Due to the tail damage, the plane had a tendency to keep turning right, so the crew had to adapt, making wide loops to the right to eventually get close to the landing site in Sioux City. Haynes asked air traffic controllers to keep the plane away from the city, fearful that the crew would lose control of the craft. The plan was for the plane to land on a 9,000-foot runway, but lining up the aircraft was nearly impossible. It wound up headed toward a shorter adjacent runway, one where emergency vehicles and fire trucks had lined up. Those vehicles moved quickly as the crippled plane came to the ground. The plane banked to the right, with the right wingtip hitting the runway first and spilling fuel, which ignited. The tail section broke off, and the rest of the aircraft bounced several times, breaking into pieces. The main cabin ultimately broke off, skidded, and came to rest upside down.
17: There were 296 people on board the plane. 111 died in the crash or later from injuries. But that meant 185 survived, thanks to the actions of the flight crew, led by Captain Alfred C. Haynes, in steering the crippled United Flight 232 to the ground in Sioux City on this date in 1989. And that's Iowa Almanac for July 19th. There's more online at iowaalmanac.com. I'm Jeff Stein on News Talk 1540 KXEL.
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6: The KCRG TV9 First Alert Forecast. Today seeing mostly sunny skies and smoky conditions, a high of 84. East-southeast winds at 5 to 15 miles per hour. Partly cloudy tonight, a low of 66. Southeast winds at 5 to 10 miles per hour. Chance of storms arrives tomorrow morning with another round tomorrow evening. Some of them could be strong to severe, a high of 90. I'm TV9 First Alert Storm Team Meteorologist Camille Dinka on News Talk 1540 KXEL.
17: This hour, it's 90 degrees from News Talk 1540 KXEL.
9: As they say, now it's time for something completely different. When somebody mentions ADHD, it's the classic image that comes to mind. Usually a spacey kid staring out the window, distracted by squirrels. The fidgeter, who can't sit still, a leg rattling under the desk. However, parents and teachers also describe a more extreme type that stumps them. Kids who erupt, collapsing on the floor, screaming, crying, even sometimes throwing and breaking things when overwhelmed. Advances in brain imaging are pushing scientists beyond symptom-based labels towards biologically grounded classifications of neurological conditions. And it's about time. This is Topic B. I can't even imagine parents back in my day, if you will, kids showing out like that. They would think that the kid was just acting up and would discipline them accordingly. But what we're finding out in this article that was in the Washington Post a few months ago, that there is actually a biological basis for this sort of behavior. They wasn't sure if it was a symptom of the ADHD or if the child was actually somewhere on the autism spectrum. They did not have the tools to try to figure out what this is and, more importantly, how to treat it. That was then. But now what they're looking at is that recently researchers grouped three forms of ADHD identified in the imaging because they're now doing brain scans. They're doing brain imaging. And those three are in the familiar. Here's the one that you need to pay attention to. And one less familiar. Here are the categories. Predominantly inattentive, predominantly hyperactive / impulsive, and a more severe combined presentation marked by emotional dysregulation or difficulty managing and responding to emotions in a controlled, appropriate way. I'm having some difficulty myself right now when I look at this because I know as a parent and now as a grandparent, I would very easily make assumptions. All of my assumptions would be wrong. Because when we came up, kids are supposed to behave, and if they're not, they're wilding out. You handled it appropriately, and it wasn't with medication. Because there's no way you're going to show out in a store like that. Oh, no. No. My parents wouldn't have been able to handle this, particularly if it was a problem. Nuh-uh. But here's the kicker. Those clinicians in the field did not have the tools or ability to identify that more extreme behavior. They didn't know what it was. They didn't know how to classify it. And because they had that problem, they did not know how to treat it or how to approach it. And the worst part, this idea, they knew there was something there, but they couldn't get to it. It had been around for about 20 years. But now it's becoming more credible. And this, these findings are part of a broader shift. Advances in brain imaging are pushing scientists beyond symptom-based labels towards biologically grounded classifications, as I said earlier. An approach already reshaping autism research, where a study published last year identified four distinct subtypes. ADHD is one of the most commonly diagnosed neurodevelopmental conditions. Get this, affecting roughly 1 out of 9 U.S. children, almost 10% of kids. They say about 11%. And this is according to the latest data from the Centers for Disease Control and Prevention. ADHD is real. And this more extreme version of it, they're just now coming to grips with. And this prevalence is reshaping classrooms and placing growing demands on schools, clinicians, and families to provide adequate support and resources. How do you treat somebody that is in the extreme? Are they acting out, or is there a biological reason for what's going on right there? Can we treat it? How do we deal with it? Here's the problem. Yet treating it remains complex. While effective medicines exist, the condition often overlaps with other disorders and presents in diverse ways, complicating diagnosis and care. It's not just one problem usually. It's bundled. And depending on what it's bundled with, makes it almost impossible to diagnose. Do you prescribe existing medicines for the other types of ADHD, hoping it will affect this? It won't necessarily do it. In the new study, the first two categories map neatly under the way ADHD is currently diagnosed, all as well, dividing along a well-established line between difficulties with focus and problems with higher hyperactivity and impulse control. Yeah, for those two, but the third one pushes the field in a new territory. This extreme subtype exhibited the most extensive changes across the brain of the kids they looked at. A total of 45 abnormal areas versus the 26 each for the other two subgroups. Almost double. Almost double. And they're just now coming to grips with this. Brain imaging suggests that this subtype is just not more ADHD with a higher degree of changes, but something meaningfully different. There was an excessive disruption between the two across the two areas tied to emotion and control, the medial prefrontal cortex and the pallidium. This points to a distinct pattern, not simply a greater degree of the same disruption. A distinct pattern, not a greater degree of more of the what they've recognized. These differences may help explain the mood swings and may help the intensity and volatility of those reactions. Actual biological disruption. Okay? But here's the thing. Having said that, there are other professionals to say, yes, brain imaging is important, and yes, it's given us some new ground, but you still really can't use it on a one-by-one basis because of all the variations that can impact it. So while they're getting closer, they're still far away. Because there's no diagnosis specific to dysregulation. And they don't really want to give you the more related labels. Disruptive mood dysregulation disorder and oppositional defiant disorder. Unspecified mood disorders that clinicians often hesitate to use because they can be stigmatizing. And it doesn't always capture what they're seeing. I want to leave you with this. Because there's a paper out, and if you're dealing with this, you may want to make yourself available, avail yourself to this for more information. It's part of the working group for something called the DSM-5, the latest diagnostic manual for psychiatric conditions that was first released in 2013 and updated in 2022. At that time, there was pressure to be cautious because the science back then was not strong enough to support major changes to redefine ADHD. The United States share of manufacturing has declined over the last 50 years, but we're not alone. We are the Tech Mobility Show.
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1: Another potential victim of the rise of socialists in the Democrat Party is Israel. On Wednesday, the House voted 314 to 194 to defeat a measure that would have cut off aid to Israel. 103 out of 201 Democrats voted for an amendment to a defense appropriations bill that would have done just that. Even some establishment Democrats like Nancy Pelosi, who previously supported aid to the Jewish state, voted to stop the aid. This is about votes, not doing the right thing. Modern Israel has been under attack and targeted for elimination since its reestablishment in its ancient land in 1948. The left accuses Israel of genocide in Gaza when it's Hamas that is guilty of genocide in Gaza and Israel. Remember October 7? Hamas and other terrorist groups play their familiar game. They attack Israel with missiles and ground forces, and when Israel defends itself, the media blame the only democracy in the region. Democrats who voted for this measure should be ashamed, but shame, like Elvis, long ago left the building. I'm Cal Thomas.
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9: Over the past 50 years, manufacturing as a share of U.S. GDP has declined. While other countries have experienced a similar trend, the speed and depth of manufacturing's decline in America stands out. As production shifted from the United States to emerging markets, the U.S. imports of manufactured goods grew substantially. Over the last 20 years, they've increased by about 40% to about 10% of GDP gross domestic product. As a result, imports now make up about 35% of U.S. goods consumption, up one-third over the past two decades. How can we turn this around? This is Topic C. This is part two of a conversation that you and I need to have about manufacturing in America. And being a year where bringing back good paying jobs to America seems to be a mantra that a lot of people are using, and that sounds great. But it's also not accurate. Because what you're assuming when they make that statement, that they want to return to the 1990s, the 1980s, shoot, the 1970s, when manufacturing was much more a big deal here relative to size. The problem is we don't live in that world anymore. And whether you like it or not, where we're at is cost always follows the least expensive denominator. If you are producing screws, just garden variety screws, you sell them by the ton. It's called a commodity. There's nothing unique about them. Nothing that is protected by pattern. They're screws. You need them. But if you're willing to pay $15 a ton, and it costs me, if I keep it in the United States, $20 a ton, then I got to do something or I won't be making screws anymore. So I'm going to move my screw making machines to somewhere where I can make them, still get them delivered, where I can make some money. If you're willing to pay $15 a ton with shipping and everything, I got to be about $7.50 a ton to produce them, down from $20. That's the economics. Here's the thing. No matter what they say, even the most patriotic business people, it's got to make economic sense to bring it back. They got to make money doing it. Problem is, you're in a squeeze. What the market's willing to pay, that means you and me and the companies and businesses we frequent, versus what it costs to produce if you're going to pay decent wages and taxes and benefits. And in some cases, whether you like it or not, the numbers don't work. They don't. That's the problem. Plus, the same people talk about bringing back good-paying jobs to America. There are millions, if not billions, of dollars that will have to be spent. And here's another problem. We talked about this a little bit last week. You need a workforce that has the skill set for the factory I'm going to build. The days, I said this last week, the days of graduating high school, walking into a plant, and making middle-class wages is over. Those folks that have manufacturing jobs today in this great new environment have a level of education that's specialized, whether you're working with a computer controlled machines, or whether you're working with software to operate the machines or doing sort of maintenance, you need to know more. And that's a thing. And then it depends on where you put the plant. Because where the land is and where the people is, sometimes it's very different. Here in Iowa, we have a very low unemployment rate. And in fact, we've lost some opportunities over the last 20, 30 years because we couldn't guarantee the number of people available ready to go to work. There weren't enough folk. Just flat out weren't enough people to satisfy the needs of the plant. That was back then. Now, what people expect to make, you got to look at the numbers. Not everything you're going to be able to bring back. And that's where there's a problem. Let me give an example. In 2025, the United States imported about $1.3 trillion in what they call critical manufactured goods, and defined as those central to resilient supply chains and national security. For example, advanced semiconductors are required to run power grids and telecommunications. Specific active pharmaceutical ingredients are necessary to produce life-saving antibiotics. Specialized high-capacity batteries keep our transportation and defense systems operational. If these products disappeared tomorrow, the modern American economy would be at least heavily disrupted, if not ground to a halt. But let me tell you this. Let me build on that. Let me give you some very specific examples. Rare earth magnets are a prime example of Achilles' heels. The United States imported only $220 million worth in 2025, but the products they're used in, including electric vehicles, wind turbines, and defense applications, would not run without them. More than 90% of that material is produced in China, which supplies more than 80% of U.S. imports. Another example, and you didn't know this, is pharmaceuticals. China supplies more than 90% of U.S. imports by volume for a range of both finished drug and active pharmaceutical ingredients, including antibiotics and vitamins. Indeed, at least 12 types of antibiotics are estimated to be solely sourced from China. It also plays a critical role in global production of some intermediates for drugs like statins, as well as making many helper chemicals such as reagents and solvents used in producing pharmaceuticals. Let me skip to the chase here. Let me get to the point. There is so much going on. I talked earlier about population. I'm part of the baby boomer generation, meaning I was born between 1946 and 1964. At what time, at our height, we were one-fourth of the entire U.S. population. One-fourth, that's 77 million people. We're retiring, and we're dying off. The groups coming behind us aren't as big. So you're starting with a structural problem of just population. I mean, who's going to work in these plants? Who's going to have the right, and are you going to have the right skill set when you do it? Let me throw you something else at. This study, and I'm referring to a McKinney and Company study, and it talked about ramp-up factors. Ramp-up factor is, one, it's 1 to 5. One is running current assets at 100% productivity. And the industries that if you were optimized at 100%, you could meet the need. There are a lot of other things, textiles and apparel, electronics, metals, chemicals, and machinery that are anywhere from 4 to 20 times that you would have to invest at that level to even begin to bring it back. And that does not count the supply chain you've got to build in order to make that happen. It ain't that easy, people. There's a lot of moving parts. Do we have the intestinal fortitude to tough this out and answer those questions? Because every single industry is different and has different needs and different requirements. It's more to say you want good-paying jobs in manufacturing in America. It's laudable. But it's going to take a lot more than platitudes and general statements like that to get it done. That's it for this edition of the Tech Mobility Show. I'm Ken Chester. Thanks for making us part of your day. Until next time, keep moving forward at the speed of technology.
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0: 72 people have been sickened, more than 50 hospitalized. A Tennessee restaurant is stirring up controversy for refusing to serve National Guard members that are part of the Memphis Safe Task Force. Fox's Madison Scarpino has more.
1: Now, this happened at Timboli's Pasta and Pizza last weekend. The owner, Miles Timboli, tells Fox Digital he does not support this federal operation. He says National Guard troops working with local law enforcement there make the city less safe, saying in part, quote, being pro-safety means telling the truth about what actually protects a community, and it is not soldiers trained for combat doing the work of police officers. This mismatch is dangerous for the people of Memphis and dangerous for the troops themselves, who were sent here to do a job they were never trained for. Timboli has gotten a lot of local support for his decision to turn down away National Guardsmen, but he says he's also getting a lot of threats that he says he's turned over to police.
0: And President Trump set up that task force last September. The White House is taking a victory lap over the soccer's World Cup as the final game plays out between Argentina and Spain in New Jersey.
2: There was going to be no better example of American exceptionalism during our first 250 years and the hope and promise during our next 250 years. This was President Trump's vision, and we've executed incredibly well.
0: White House World Cup Task Force Executive Director Andrew Giuliani on Fox News. That World Cup game being played in New Jersey this afternoon. I'm Carmen Roberts. This is Fox News.
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5: The KCRG TV9 First Alert forecast. Today seeing mostly sunny skies and smoky conditions, a high of 84. East-southeast winds at 5 to 15 miles per hour. Partly cloudy tonight, a low of 66. Southeast winds at 5 to 10 miles per hour. Chance of storms arrives tomorrow morning with another round tomorrow evening. Some of them could be strong to severe, a high of 90. I'm TV9 First Alert Storm Team Meteorologist Camille Dinka on News Talk 1540 KXEL.
6: This hour, it's 90 degrees from News Talk 1540 KXEL.
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8: 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As always, we got a lot ahead, so let's get started. On the docket, my review and impressions of the 2026 Lucid Gravity Grand Touring SUV, Colorado River update, and how technology drives the EV tire's future in the United States. To join the conversation, be it to ask a question, share an opinion, or even suggest a topic for future discussion, call or text the Tech Mobility Hotline, that number, 872-222-9793. Or you can email the show directly, talk@techmobility.show. And let me add this. You probably figured this out by now, but in case you haven't, if you're a new listener, if you call in, if you chose to call in, we do not automatically put your voice in the radio. So you don't have to worry about that. If we got an issue, you need to leave your, obviously, if you want us to consider, you need to leave your name. And if it's something that we need to respond to, your phone number. That will never be published on air or anything like that. If we call, it's to get a better understanding of the point you're trying to make, particularly if it's an idea you're suggesting for the future. Just wanted you to know that. We don't automatically do that, so you can rest easy if you're reaching out. We won't do that. And anytime we're going to, we'll let you know up front. But generally, that's not something we do. Be sure to subscribe, like, and follow us on social media, our YouTube channel, or our two podcasts, the Tech Mobility Podcast and Tech Mobility Topics. For those of you who enjoy Substack, you can find me at Ken, the letter C, Iowa. That is Ken C, Iowa. I am a proud member of the Iowa Writers Collaborative. From the Tech Mobility News Desk. First, it was smaller pickup trucks. The industry discovered that maybe they left too early, and rather than leave that particular market segment to Toyota and Nissan exclusively, a number of automakers have come back in recent years. Now, it's the return of the small commercial van, and Stellantis' Ram division is coming back with the return of the ProMaster City. The ProMaster City. If you go back, about 21 years, GM had a set of twins, the Chevy Astro and the GMC Savannah. And they were all around. They were passenger vehicles. They were work vehicles. Those things were so beloved. When the Baltimore plant that built them closed in 2005, by the time they were 10 years old, they were almost like gold. People were buying, selling, and looking for them, and they were running, some of them, upwards of 300,000 miles, and they were still in demand. And you still see some on the road selling. GM chose to not update that body style, which is really unfortunate because it was perfect, because once that stopped, you were kind of at a loss to where to go next. Chevy tried to fill that with a Nissan variant called the City. By the same token, Nissan came to market with the NV200, which basically was the Chevy borrowed that and got badge engineered or rebadged as a Chevy, and they sold those for a few years. Stellantis offered the ProMaster City for a while. Ford offered the Transit Connect for a minute. And then Mercedes had something called the Metris. All of these trying to serve that smaller, below the full-size van marketplace. And one by one, they left. According to Ram, they believe their new vehicle will fill a slot that the automaker abandoned in 2023. They believe that that whole market, not just their share of it, but the whole market of the small van market, is worth $4 billion, billion with a B, dollars annually. At its peak, before the bottom fell out, there were sales of more than 100,000 vehicles in the small van segment. And they believe that now is a good time to get back into the market with a model that's targeted sticker for less than $40,000. By comparison, the Mercedes Metris was in about, before they stopped importing it, before they stopped selling it, I believe was at the high end at about $35,000. The new ProMaster City, they believe, is likely to be a better fit than the previous generation because of its slightly bigger dimensions that increase cargo room to 167.1 cubic feet and extend the floor dimensions to allow a standard sheet of plywood to fit easily. Huh, that's interesting, because back in the day, that is how they defined a pickup truck. Your 8-foot pickup truck bed was designed to hold 4x8 foot sheets of plywood. That was the whole thing behind the 8-foot box, and why typically regular cab long box was the work truck for that exact reason. And back in the day, they used to sell a lot of them. They claim that this is a key demand of commercial fleet operators. And with more than 48 inches between the wheel wells, ProMaster City can accommodate a standard U.S. pallet. Another advantage. Particularly, you load a pallet right in off the dock. Although right now, Stellantis does build both short and long wheelbase models for world markets off its global midsize platform, the U.S.-bound Ram ProMaster City will be built on the longer 29-inch wheelbase. Power for this unibody van is a 1.6-liter direct-injected fuel turbocharged four-cylinder rated at 166 horsepower and 222 pound-feet, driving the front wheels through an ASIN-supplied 8-speed automatic transaxle. Let me stop right there because there's a couple of things that bother me. If you're going to build it,
9: for commercial fleets. Unibody, great for passenger cars and some other things, and smaller SUVs. But trust me, commercial fleets, that's next level abuse right there. So it's not going to be on any kind of truck chassis. It's going to be a unibody. That's number one. Number two, no all-wheel drive? Really? Oh, my goodness. That is a missed opportunity if ever I saw one. To be able to have, because that was actually one thing that the long ago Chevy Astro and GMC Savannah had, you could get the puppy in all-wheel drive. One of the few small vehicles that you could do that. And I think that would be a home run, even if the take rate was 10-15%. For those folks, they'd pay the premium. Because in a lot of situations, a full-size van is not the right solution. And unfortunately, unless you are willing to buy a 20-year-old Astro or maybe a 15-year-old Transit Connect if you can find one, or even a used previous generation ProMaster City, you're going to be stuck with used and however it was abused when it was run. But that 1.6 liter is the same engine family, which is the basis for the powertrain offered in the new Jeep Cherokee. I really don't have a problem with the powertrain. That could work. I have more of a problem with the actual construction because, full disclosure, I did own an Astro cargo van. And I weighted that puppy down. And I'm afraid that under severe use, that unibody just won't hold. To me, a truck chassis at that size would be the ideal way to go for commercial. Now, they say that the global midsize platform this is based on underpins a variety of vehicles, including passenger models, with the capacity of hundreds of thousands of units annually at five plants. For the automaker already has the critical mass required to keep costs in check on the ProMaster City and the production heft to fill the pipeline if demand takes off. If demand takes off. The two challenges they got, and every automaker has this challenge. Can you keep the price reasonable enough, even especially if it's successful? Number one, can you resist the urge to overload it with a bunch of stuff that makes it unaffordable? Number two. Number three, how stout is this thing? I'm still trying to get past the unibody part for commercial use. Like I said, passenger cars, fine. SUVs, light-duty SUVs, fine. Commercial duty, where you're going to load that puppy to the max every single time? Meh. And no all-wheel drive. Seriously? Those are two things I'd rectify. Or I would produce it in a reinforced unibody, for sure, if that's the way you're going, to be able to stand up to commercial use. If they don't do that, it's going to be a problem. You may never drive one, but you need to know about it. My review and impressions of the Lucid Gravity Grand Touring is next. 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
13: 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For now, Meta's glasses make people feel unsafe. And as far as the pictures it takes, remember, the camera always adds 10 pounds. 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You should too. 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
17: The future. It's impossible to see. 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
9: Just so you know, Lucid, when it first came out, had a commercial. That Lucid Air was an introductory commercial that introduced the world to this revolutionary new sedan. A nameplate that, yeah, I've never seen a Lucid commercial, but yes, I found this one and I wanted to share it with you. I thought you'd get a kick out of it, but I'm telling you, I've driven a Lucid Air and it's every bit as amazing as the commercial says it is. It's fast. When it comes to manufacturers of personal electric vehicles in the United States, pretty much everyone's heard of Tesla. With this larger-than-life leader, Elon Musk, there's no getting around the ups and downs of this particular automaker. And while there's a number of commercial EV truck makers in the United States, you may not have heard of Rivian, who has a manufacturing facility in Illinois, or Lucid that I just mentioned, which has a manufacturing plant in Arizona. And I'm okay if either name draws a blank. Since I rarely get a chance to evaluate vehicles from Lucid, let me introduce you. The company was originally founded in 2007 and originally carried the name Ativa, and that's A-T-I-E-V-A. Back then, the company built EV batteries and powertrains for vehicle manufacturers. In October 2016, the company was rebranded as Lucid Motors and officially announced the company's intent to develop an all-electric, long-range, high-performance vehicle. In 2017, I got to see a prototype of the company's first vehicle, the Lucid Air Sedan, at the New York International Auto Show. And I got to tell you, that sleek, upscale styling inside and out was unlike anything I had ever seen from any automotive manufacturer, foreign or domestic. It was beautiful, sophisticated, and oh, so roomy. I also learned at the time that the sedan was undergoing high-speed performance testing at the Transportation Research Center facility in Ohio. The company's stance at the time was that they would launch slowly, producing low volumes as they scaled in order to get the build quality right. Then came COVID. And in the midst of it all, so did the first model, the Lucid Air sedan, which started rolling off the assembly line on September 28, 2021. The Federal Environmental Protection Agency certified the range of the Lucid Air at 520 miles on a single charge. The best EV performance in the marketplace by far, 520 miles independently certified. However, quality and supply chain issues delayed the launch of its second and more consequential model, the Gravity SUV, by several years. During the interim, Lucid diversified by signing a deal with British luxury maker Aston Martin to develop and supply electric motors, powertrains, and battery systems for the company's upcoming range of fully electric cars. Finally introduced last year, the Lucid Gravity debuted a lower-priced touring model for this year. This review is about the Lucid Gravity Grand Touring Model. Built by the company as a force of attraction like nothing else in nature, the Lucid Gravity is a battery-electric mid-sized luxury SUV. Produced in the automaker's Casa Grande, Arizona manufacturing plant, the Gravity extensively reproduces the stylistic design and technical solutions pioneered by the Air sedan. Its external presentation will assure consumers of its relationship to its Air sedan sibling. The Gravity offers a wide range of passenger cabin configurations with the ability to accommodate 7 people in 3 rows of seats with an optional 5 or 6 seat configuration across 2 rows. Speaking of seating, the front at the front of the Gravity is a very trick, designed so that it can also act as a bench when opened. And I'm thinking picnics, parades, fireworks, all seen from the comfort of the front of your vehicle. The Gravity is powered by 2 electric motors, one on each axle, that delivers a combined 828 horsepower and 909 pound-feet of torque. That's a lot. A 123 kilowatt-hour battery pack drives the motors. Energy is delivered to all 4 wheels via single-speed automatic transmission. And not that you need to know this, but in case you were wondering, 0 to 60 times for the Gravity is 3.4 seconds. That's compared to the Tesla Model S with ludicrous mode at 2.9 seconds. This sucker's fast. Depending on the passenger seat configuration, the driving range is from 386 to 450 miles. That translates from 3.14 miles per kilowatt hour to 3.66 miles per kilowatt hour. And remember, this is on a single charge. Cargo capacity is 111.9 cubic feet with the second and third seating folded flat. The frunk adds 8.1 cubic feet. Towing capacity is 6,000 pounds. This is what I liked about the Gravity. Like I said earlier, this one is super fast, sitting lower than most EVs, meaning its step and height is lower. Should be easy for most people to get in and out of it. It's roomy, solid, and very easy to drive despite its heft. Handling and control when underway inspires driver confidence. The faster you drive in this thing and the further you drive in this thing, the more you're going to want to do both. Displays, controls, and switchgear are easy to read and use. Its unique windshield actually goes above and into the header. And in addition to the fast, the second word that readily comes to mind for me is roomy, capital letters. No matter how you look at it, the awesome packaging of the Gravity means that it has plenty of room for cargo and passengers. The rear doors open 90 degrees to facilitate passenger entry and exit. A panoramic sunroof adds airiness to the otherwise roomy cabin. And when it comes to hauling cargo, the Gravity boasts an impressively low load height, making it very easy for those who need it regularly during the daily dispatch.
8: Here's what I didn't like about the Gravity. Around the edges, you can tell the Lucid is a young automaker that's trying to work some stuff out. Overall fit and finish of the test vehicle is not quite there. Rear windows don't go all the way up and down. Power folding rear seats are powered down but not up. And with no spare tire, the tires on the vehicle are not puncture resistant or run flats. Here's the bottom line. In my opinion, the Lucid Gravity SUV is a 90% vehicle. While some work needs to be done, there's plenty of amazing features on it to recommend. The base manufacturer's suggested retail price for the 2026 Lucid Gravity Grand Touring SUV starts from $94,900. Destination charges add $1,650. The options that were on the vehicle, I'm not going to read the list, but I will tell you this. The options added came to $24,350 with a total MSRP, including options and destination charges, $120,900. The good news is if you want a Gravity, you can opt for the lower cost Touring. It starts at $79,900. Something to consider. I'm telling you, real trick vehicle, looks great, runs well. And they'll get the rest of that stuff worked out. Extreme weather, no relief. 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
19: I'm Wade Kisner. After hunting birds for over 50 years, I can say nothing's better than a day in the field with a great gun dog and a fine shotgun. Although the hunt always comes to an end, the special memories stay with us for a lifetime. Join us as we share some memories from the field.
20: Well, you know, the breaths we use, I'm using for duck hunting, too. I go out, you know, by myself, do a little duck hunting down there in Coralville, too, you know, because they cruise through there, especially early in the season when it wasn't too cold, you know. And I hunt for pheasants and get around out there around those low fields, and they'd have water, and I knew there'd be teal going through there. So I get down there early one morning. That's still when I had one of those Azusas, and that's had Ray. And I got to him when he was a little older. Then he would sit still long enough to hunt ducks. You know, when they're younger, you can't hold them. And anyway, I had him trained to sit there and he'd retrieve them. So I'd go on in there, I had my waders on, the bag full of decoys on my back and my double barrel, you know, head back there in dark, you know, and I had to, it was about 300 yards from the road, that pothole I was going to.
21: Yeah.
20: So I get about 100 yards in there and just have, I don't have him on the lead or anything, and I smell a skunk. You know, I start calling, too late. He already got smelly. Might as well go home, you know. So anyway, there wasn't much you could do about him. I threw him in the kennel back there. I guess I'll have to kill him. You know, I tried to wash him off in the pond and pothole, and I got some of it off.
21: But yes, yeah.
20: Anyway, I'm sitting there. I'm taking my waders off, and up pulls this DNR car, the gay warden. And she walks over. She says, "What?" <You know? laughs> Anyway, I told her that story, and I said, let me get the ducks there in the truck. She said, "Don't worry about it, you know, I take your word for it."
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21: The KCRG TV9 First Alert Forecast. Today seeing mostly sunny skies and smoky conditions, a high of 84. East-southeast winds at 5 to 15 miles per hour. Partly cloudy tonight, a low of 66. Southeast winds at 5 to 10 miles per hour. Chance of storms arrives tomorrow morning with another round tomorrow evening. Some of them could be strong to severe, a high of 90. I'm TV9 First Alert Storm Team Meteorologist Camille Dinka on News Talk 1540 KXEL.
23: This hour, it's 90 degrees from News Talk 1540 KXEL.
9: Longtime listeners know about my concerns about the Colorado River and why it matters, even if you're 100 or maybe even thousands of miles from it. Serving approximately 40 million people in 7 western states and northern Mexico, the Colorado River provides hydroelectric power for Las Vegas and irrigation for important growing regions in California, Arizona, and northern Mexico. A few years back, the effects of a 20-year drought triggered what is referred to as a Tier 1 emergency in the lower basin. The effect of that designation resulted in the upper basin and the reservoirs that serve it to send water down to alleviate the problem. It also triggered a mandatory 5% reduction in water usage that initially affected all participants except for California. And I share all of this information because things have actually gotten worse. This is Topic B. If you didn't know, let me recap real briefly. Every drop of water in the Colorado River has been allocated, and it's been that way for over 104 years now. There was a Colorado River Water Pact that was signed by the states in question in 1922, dividing up the flows of the Colorado. The problem is that the time that it was signed, the commitments already exceeded water river flow already. And it was a lot more water in the Colorado then than there is now. That Tier 1 emergency that triggered the lower basin, which is basically Lake Mead, ended up draining water from Lake Powell, which is the upper basin, and the reservoirs that fill it. The problem is that this rollback impacted the farmers at a disproportionate rate more than residents. In fact, Arizona went as far as to tell the cities that got Colorado River water, namely Phoenix and some others, don't you worry, you shouldn't feel any impact. And then turned to the farmers who farm fruits and vegetables in central Arizona and said, so sad, too bad, you will. Why does that matter? Strawberries, most of your fruits, a lot of your vegetables that are grown in the United States come from either central Arizona, central Texas, or California, Colorado River water. What's happening now is when that 5% reduction was triggered by the Tier 1 emergency, all the stakeholders were supposed to get together and hammer out a reduction plan. They were supposed to do that. It didn't go well. As a result, and this is from Waterworld, here's the headline. Colorado River Coalition urges Congress to approve a $2 billion drought response funding. Over 70 organizations across the Colorado River Basin are requesting at least $2 billion in federal funding to combat severe drought impacts, aging infrastructure, and declining reservoir levels threatening water security. Why does that matter? Lake Mead and Lake Powell both produce hydroelectric power. They are in danger. The water is so low. They're in danger of something they call Deadpool. And what Deadpool is that the water behind the dam is so low,
8: it cannot turn the hydroelectric turbines to generate electricity. Lake Peed, Lake Mead, and Lake Powell are in that situation. They are close, very close. This request comes as Lake Powell approaches critical operational thresholds tied to hydropower generation, prompting emergency drought response measures involving the Flaming Gorge Reservoir and reduced releases from the Glen Canyon Dam. Coalition members said near-term federal funding is needed to help stabilize the basin while longer-term water management solutions continue to be negotiated. That's the key. Continue to be negotiated. Here's something else they said. Even agricultural organizations and tribal nations have joined this appeal, reflecting the growing cross-sector concern over the basin's long-term reliability. Here's a point they make. Signatories argue that existing infrastructure was built for hydrologic conditions that no longer exist, and warn that delaying investment could increase risk to municipal water supplies, agriculture, hydropower generation, and ecosystem health. The coalition said the requested funding should serve as a near-term bridge while Congress considers more durable, long-term federal funding mechanisms for voluntary conservation programs, infrastructure upgrades, and future water supply augmentation efforts across the basin. They are doing some things, but I want to throw some numbers at you. Because you said, I still don't get it. Phoenix gets their water from Colorado River. They're doing other things. But let me give you an idea. On average, Phoenix receives an average of almost seven and a quarter to 8 inches of rain a year. This is compared to non-desert cities in the United States that receive an annual precipitation of roughly 30 to 55 inches. They don't even meet one-fourth of the minimum. In the Midwest, it's 30 to 42 inches. Northeast, 40 to 50 inches. Southeast, 50 to 65 inches. Even in the Pacific Northwest, 35 to 40 inches of rain. By contrast, desert cities in the American Southwest receive an average of just 2 to 10 inches per year. Las Vegas, Nevada is an example, a little over 4 inches. So they get even less than Phoenix does. So yeah, this is a thing. And out there, water conservation is a thing, big thing. So much so that even while these folks cannot agree, they have kind of sort of come up with some sort of plan that will carry them for the next 2 years. This is also from Waterworld. Water authorities from Arizona, California, and Nevada propose a comprehensive plan to stabilize the Colorado River through 2028, addressing ongoing drought and declining reservoir levels with conservation and infrastructure measures. It's so bad that San Diego, the city of San Diego, which has a very aggressive water desalination program, so much so that they've generated a surplus in fresh drinking water, are making a deal with Nevada and I believe Arizona, saying, hey, pay us, we will surrender our share so you can get more, because we already, our desalination system is producing more water than we need. We can reduce our share. It's real out there, folks. And all of this is really a sign of the future, because as long as climate change is continuing to affect the snowpack, where it's so dry in the Front Range at Colorado that the water is evaporating before it can even get to the river. It's not even getting to the river. And any reduction in that snowpack is bad news, because there's so many people counting on it. And we ain't even begun to talk about usage in Colorado. Everything I just shared was downstream. It's an issue. They're begging the federal government to help, even as they are confronting getting drastic. And they're getting drastic all kinds of ways. Phoenix has a very elaborate system for water collection and control. Water's like gold in Phoenix, Arizona. The future of EV tires will be driven by technology. Go figure. We are the Tech Mobility Show.
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9: According to a recent feature in Modern Tire magazine, despite the loss of federal EV incentives, tire makers say new technology and product versatility will define the fate of the U.S. EV tire market. In fact, tire companies are shifting focus from EV-specific to EV-compatible products, emphasizing durability, efficiency, and performance to meet evolving consumer and original equipment manufacturer demands. Interestingly enough, they also expect the demand for EV tires to remain steady, with replacement cycles driven by vehicle weight, torque, and wear rates. Let's get into it. This is Topic C. Here's something you may not know about EV tires and a relationship with EVs. EVs are heavy. They're very, very heavy compared to their gasoline counterparts. Typically, it's the batteries. But that has an adverse effect on the tires and how the tires have to be made specifically, one, to carry the load, and if the tires in the front of the vehicle not only carry the load, but handle all the forces with turning and stopping and the weight and all of that stuff. The future for the EV tire industry is replacement tires. To summarize what they're talking about really, they anticipate that because of the weight and the acceleration, because here's the other thing you may not think about is every single EV ever made gives you immediate, constant, right now acceleration from the smallest one to the most expensive one. That's different compared to gasoline motor that ratchets up and spools up its power. And it presents a lot of different forces on the tires that you wouldn't have thought about. So these tires have to be engineered differently from the other tires. They call it heavy load rating. It means that the construction, the wear, the ride quality is a whole bunch of other more complicated issues that go into tire manufacturing, because the tires, handling, control, ride quality, all important. Long wear, also important, because, I mean, nobody wants a tire that's only going to last for 20,000 miles. Not at the prices. And with all automakers, regardless of whether it's an EV or not, playing the suspension trick game of bigger tires give you a better ride because you've got better grip, but these 22 and 23, and in some cases, God forbid, 24-inch tires are ridiculous? I mean, really. In fact, I just did a report on a vehicle that had different size tires, 22-inch tires in the front, 23-inch tires in the back, and it was an EV. So not only are you dealing with all the characteristics that are unique to EVs and weight and handling, you're also dealing with suspension and issues like that where they may even be separate different sizes, more like a supercar where that's more likely to happen. So you got all this going on, and they're looking at it. Couple of takeaways. They expect predominantly that the demand will be steady. There's a lot of EVs on the road. And last quarter, believe it or not, they still sold over 244,000 EVs in the United States of America. People are still buying EVs. No, they're not buying them at the rate when we had a federal tax credit, but EVs are still being sold. And actually, the number, to quote exactly, last year, fourth quarter of last year, was 234,000 units, which is a drop in a bucket in the overall industry, but still ain't bad. That's a lot of vehicles. As this space continues to evolve, many tire makers are continuing to expand their offerings and reach by investing in producing both EV-specific and EV-comparable. Compatible tires that are suitable across electric, hybrid, crossover, and internal combustion engine vehicles. Let me explain the difference. For everything I just said about EVs, added weight, and all the added responsibility that those tires have to carry as a result of that weight and the characteristics, acceleration, deceleration, handling, braking of an EV, which is very different from a gasoline or diesel-powered vehicle.
8: EV specific, meaning that's all it's good for. You can't put those on an internal combustion vehicle and get the same kind of performance. And something called EV compatible, meaning that I've built a tire that maybe is 80% there, but it's also useful across other types of vehicles. Because like any industry, tire manufacturing is capital intensive. And I want to get the most value out of my product runs that I can. And if I can build an EV compatible tire and build a million of them and make money across that, as opposed to building 100,000 EV specific tires with a limited need, which one do you think I'm going to do? I'm going to go EV compatible because I'm doing research, development, all of this stuff, quality control, manufacturing. I need to get the best value for the assets I'm deploying in tire manufacturing. Now, this article basically reached out to various professionals in the EV, well, not EV, but in the tire manufacturing industry. And I had some interesting things to say. And I'm just going to hit some of the highlights that I found. This one fella from American Tire Distributors said, while the rollbacks have slowed down short-term EV sales, it doesn't reverse the long-term structural demand for EV tires. EV tire demand growth will moderate, but it will remain durable and increasingly replacement-driven rather than new vehicle-driven. Another person backs up what I said. Our response is to stay focused on EV compatible technologies, can serve the market as it evolves, as rather than depend on a narrow EV only segment. And that is a kind of a response I got from a lot of the folks in the industry in this column, in this thing. Here's something. Demand for used EVs has increased. There's still a growing interest in these vehicles by consumers. Demand for EV tires will continue, but growth may be slower than expected as new EV sales stagnate. However, and they make this point, if higher fuel prices persist, it may drive further interest in EVs. And honestly and truly, that's really the bottom line across the industry that they feel. They feel that there could be some upside. It'll be slower than before, but there. There's definitely money in being EV compatible if you are shepherding assets and are not the size where you can support EV only. And a lot of these smaller manufacturers, that's what they're going to be. You know, they're not going to be as focused on EVs right now, but bear in mind, market changes, they're going to roll with the punches. They're going to change. But right, they don't see long-term where that's going to be a thing. They're going to let being compatible be good enough till the market says different. And should that happen because of a spike in fuel prices, they'll be ready. They will be ready. But they're expecting to replace EV tires more often for the very reasons I talked about, because of the weight and the demand. That's it for this edition of the Tech Mobility Show. I'm Ken Chester. Thanks for making us part of your day. Until next time, keep moving forward at the speed of technology.
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0: prime minister ahead of his visit to the Big Apple.
1: New York City Mayor Zoran Mamdani says his legal team is reviewing whether the city could arrest Israeli Prime Minister Benjamin Netanyahu if he visits for the UN General Assembly in September. Mamdani claims that Netanyahu should be charged by the International Criminal Court with war crimes. Israel rejects the allegations and the U.S. does not recognize the court's jurisdiction. Israeli officials say Netanyahu plans to attend the UN gathering despite Mamdani's comments.
0: That is Fox's Chenley Painter. U.S. Ambassador to the UN Mike Waltz says Mamdani has no legal authority to arrest Netanyahu. A second person has died from Legionnaire's disease in New York City, but health officials say there has been an overall decline in new cases. The city reported at least 72 cases in the latest outbreak. I'm Angelo Bavaro, and this is Fox News.
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5: The KCRG TV9 First Alert Forecast. Today, see mostly sunny skies and smoky conditions, a high of 84. East-southeast winds at 5 to 15 miles per hour. Partly cloudy tonight, a low of 66. Southeast winds at 5 to 10 miles per hour. Chance of storms arrives tomorrow morning with another round tomorrow evening. Some of them could be strong to severe, a high of 90. I'm TV9 First Alert Storm Team Meteorologist Camille Dinka on News Talk 1540 KXEL.
6: This hour, it's 90 degrees from News Talk 1540 KXEL.
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18: Excuse me while I whip this out.
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8: Here are your hosts, Douglas Viviani and David Cohen.
5: Beach party for the most uproariously uninhibited unveiling of today's pagan rites. Frankie Avalon and Annette Funicello, two youngsters in love you'll love.
0: You know, the only thing I've studied this semester is you.
8: Well, I hope you don't flunk.
5: There's an irresistible surge of that urge to romantically merge.
11: Hey, wall-to-wall girls!
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18: Oh, we're having a beach party here, and everything old is new again. Beach party number two. I know it's the middle of the winter, but we're going to try to enjoy some beach memories here and get you excited for the summer, or not, with our very own lifeguard himself, David Cohen.
19: Yeah, me the lifeguard. Yeah, sure. Good luck with your swimming, kids, because I'm not coming to save you.
18: Let me ask you a question. I know there was Baywatch, right? I mean, that's a beach show, TV show, and it was all about the beach and whatever they did on that. I never saw it, but okay. Did you ever watch Baywatch?
19: Come on, you never saw Baywatch?
18: I saw, you know, clips.
19: Not even an episode?
18: I saw Pam Anderson swimming around, and I would keep it on, and she'd stop swimming, and I'd turn it to another channel.
19: Yeah, there was no storyline there. It was just, to tune in to watch the beautiful people. That's really it.
18: So are there any good forms of entertainment centered around the beach? Like, there were these movies. We can't ignore
19: them. TV or movies, that sort of thing?
18: I'm thinking more of movies. I don't even know if there's any TV. But what about, you know, these Frankie Avalon and Annette Funicello movies?
19: That was before our time. Like, I'm surprised you're playing that stuff.
18: I don't even know them. That's why I'm throwing it out there. I'm a aficionado. I love the movies, whatever. I've never really seen a full one of those beach movies. And there's like, I looked up, there's like 10 of them.
19: I tried watching one years ago. They're horrible.
18: Correct.
19: It's horrible.
18: I agree. That was all the craze back then. Those movies made a lot of money.
19: Yeah.
18: It influenced so much that even Elvis did one, you know, Blue Hawaii. Listen to this.
7: With Elvis as your personal guide to America's exotic Eden as he hits the beach with the most luscious armful of delight on the islands.
1: Don't you like it?
4: Oh, I love it. And I thank you for thinking of me.
1: Oh, I wasn't thinking of you. I was thinking of me.
7: Yes, the most gorgeous Wahinis on Waikiki are taking lessons from Elvis when he gets a job guiding gals with more than scenery on their mind.

0: mean, how do I say this? Even Elvis, I mean, I'm not saying Elvis did great movies, but even Elvis dove into the beach theme in the 60s, and they just didn't, it seemed like to me that it's a great area to make a movie, to try to, you know, think about a plot, but it's hard to come up with a plot at the beach. No?
1: It's hard to, yeah, it's hard to cast to shoot a whole movie at the beach. What can happen at the beach? I mean, it's just, you know?
0: Do any come to mind that you could say I like, besides Jaws?
1: It might have been one in the 80s. I vaguely remember that took place on the beach, but no, not really.
0: I think I have it. Let's see if this is the one.
1: Why?
0: Let's see.
2: John Candy's gonna discover what A Monk in Paradise
3: Open the door!
2: Is all about. Summer Rental.
0: Do you remember that one? Probably not.
1: Vaguely. Yeah.
0: John Candy always does a nice job. I think he was it's a decent, you know, it's an okay movie. It's a good family movie and all that. And he added as much as you could. He rents a house right on the beach and all the antics that happen. But
1: yeah,
0: it's interesting. It's a great thing to experience, but I just don't think it's really been handled by pop culture all that great, if that makes any sense. But I don't think you can do much with it.
1: You can't. Right. I think that's why.
0: Do you think you could do it? I mean, do you have any idea?
1: This whole segment is about why they haven't done movies and TV shows. No. I'm just wondering, how much more time do we have to kill this segment?
0: Oh, my point is that the only one that works, the only one I've ever seen work, was Jaws.
1: And yeah,
0: that. Let me just, what do I have?
4: It's true that most people get attacked by sharks in 3 feet of water, about 10 feet from the beach.
0: Yeah, because the antics on the beach, the fun and all that, it kind of, I guess it worked for some people, for Frankie Avalon and all that in the early 60s, late 50s, but what a great genius move to turn the beach into the location of a horror movie, you tell me.
1: Yeah.
0: Because it's so fun, right? You just think of the beach as, you're laughing and having fun and all that, and it just... It did the exact opposite. That's why I think it worked so well at the time, especially in the 70s. It was, coming out of that. Now, I think you and I saw this in the theater, did we not? Together?
1: Sure, yeah.
0: We did, you don't remember.
1: I remember that. We did? Okay.
0: I think we did. No, we didn't. No, we couldn't have, because it was 1975. Oh, we saw Halloween together.
1: We didn't
0: know
1: each other then.
0: Yeah, no, we saw Halloween. That's what it was.
1: I remember that. That was a seminal moment for me.
0: Why is that?
1: For both of us.
0: Yeah.
1: That was a freaky, that was a scary movie, man.
0: Yeah, that was.
1: It still is.
0: It was so.
1: The original Halloween.
0: Oh, it was so great. That was 78. That makes sense. 75, I must have seen, I was 13, so maybe do horror movies make more of an effect upon you, take more effect when you're younger? I presume they do, right?
1: Probably.
0: My parents.
1: Well, I was afraid to go in the water, as they said, after Jaws, right?
0: I could distinctly remember, I was privileged enough, my dad had a boat, and we'd go to Long Island Sound, and we'd do, what do you call it? skiing, water skiing off of the boat. And you'd go and you'd, you'd make the turns and come around and you'd have a nice little time for yourself. And all of a sudden, either you get adventurous, you go over a wave and you catch a wave and you fall, or you just say, I've had enough, and you hold, you let it go. So I remember doing that and just kind of, then you have a belt that keeps you afloat, till the boat comes to get you. So I remember floating down into the water. And you got a picture. Long Island Sound's pretty long, so it's like half a mile this way. I'm looking at this beach, 10 miles that way. West. I'm looking. There's just nothing but water. To the north, I'm looking. I see maybe a mile is like a beach there. To the west, I'm looking. Is like 5 miles. So you kind of, you're in the middle. You're in the middle of it, man. It's there.
1: There's no way out.
0: Yeah, and it's not like you just I see someone go swim to the beach. That ain't happening. You don't get picked up by that boat. There's trouble, but. Or more than that, and maybe more people have this impression in their mind, or everyone does, that's seen Jaws. It might be typical, but I can clearly remember at 13, floating there, waiting for the boat to come back, and literally hearing that theme song, right? In your mind. And you're looking.
1: Of course.
0: And your mind.
1: I've been scared out of my mind.
0: But
1: your
0: mind, kind of goes, what are you talking? It's a movie. Relax. It's no show.
1: No, not my mind. No. I would think any second I was dead.
0: So would you not water ski then as a result? I mean, it doesn't come to mind. But I don't know that you remember or think of that when you get in the water for the water skiing. I think you think about it when the water skiing is over, and you're waiting for the bus to come, the boat.
1: Well,
0: to come
1: let me just make one qualification here. My family didn't have a boat, so it wasn't really a thought.
0: And you never got an invite.
1: Oh, I was on your boat. Yeah,
0: you did
1: once. Once you invited me,
0: and you don't remember.
1: That was it. That was fun. I remember. It was great.
0: You had a good time.
1: I remember you. There was a neighbor of yours on the boat, or a cousin, or something. I still remember this line. He came up. So he's swimming, right? We don't see him for a while, and he swims back to the boat, and he comes out from underwater. And he pops his head up and he goes, "Excuse me, you know how to get to Jericho Turnpike from here?" It was really funny. It was so funny.
0: So you still remember that? See, it's funny. You remember the funny lines. Head. Yeah, that's.
1: Yeah, and I used it after that in future years. I stole it. Never got the same laugh. But.
0: All right, well, because you didn't have yourself as an audience. That's the problem. It's a lot of fun, and all that, doing that water skiing and all that, the boating and what have you, and being on the beach. But I think, it goes without saying, of course, that Jaws was seminal. But now let me ask you, now you go to the beach now and you swim out, you can swim out a little ways, right? You know, you go out for,
1: sure.
0: Is it in any way, shape or form still in your mind?
1: Well, it is. It is. Yeah, I admit it. I don't hear the music anymore, right. You know, the bum, bum, bum, bum. But, yeah, you think about it, sure. Well, because, you know, there have been shark attacks around the world for bathers, so it's not like it's impossible. Highly improbable, but when you're out there swimming, yeah, I'm like, I hope I don't get eaten by a shark. Sure.
0: And what is the one scene you remember more than others? For me, it was because we were 13 at the time. Was the kid getting eaten at the beach on that float?
1: Yeah,
0: that I remember. I never forget it. Every time I go in the water, for some way or another, I'm still thinking of Jaws. It's crazy. Hopefully, you'll think of everything old is new again when you turn the radio on all the time. We'll be back right after this. Continue talking about the beach.
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0: Ah, welcome back to Everything Old is New Again. I got lost there in the shuffle of Summer Nights from Greece. Douglas Viviani with David Cohen on Everything Old is New Again. David, are you a fan of Greece in any way, shape, or form?
1: Not at all. I never understood it, never liked it. My wife is a big Greece fan. She always watches it when it's on. I'm like, what?
2: No.
0: You're just not, it's not going to work for you.
1: It's just too forced and put on, and I don't like it at all.
0: Good for you. Now, here's the thing. Here's the thing. It starts at the beach. That's why I put it there.
1: And beach, I get it.
0: Right, the beach is all about summer nights, right? And summer possibilities of amorous feelings and some fun. Have you had a summer love? Have you had a summer fling that you, I don't know, that worked for you? And maybe you
1: Yeah. I had a whole very hedonistic summer when I was 23, 24. And I had quit my job. I was living down in Washington, D.C., and I had a beach house pretty close, shared a beach house with a bunch of friends. And I quit my job because I couldn't take it anymore. And I was going to move up to New York. But I had like 2 months. I got severance because I knew the head of HR. And got a severance package, believe it or not. I quit and they gave me money.
0: Nice.
1: That's how much they didn't want me to be there. And I basically moved into our beach house. And I lived there for 2 months. And let's just say, it was several love affairs. And
0: well, where do you meet them? Do you meet them at night? Did you meet the girls at the beach? What was your modus operandi?
1: Believe it or not, through the group houses, through friends that would stay at the house. And they would bring friends also. So, or you would go out at night. You know, it was a single scene back then.
0: Yeah.
1: And you would meet somebody at night. You were all basically... You know, look, we were all yuppies in our 20s. It was just the place to be. It was Dewey Beach in Delaware. And you would just go and meet other people just like you. So it was pretty easy to meet and make new friends out there. And that summer, I was, you know, you were talking about last show, we were talking about the suntan oil, the stuff where you would put, you were like cooking yourself in the sun, right? So I was very dark. I was going out every day with this stuff on me. 3 o'clock, we'd come in, my friends and I would come in and watch the Brady Bunch because that was on at 3 o'clock. After 3 o'clock, we'd come back to the beach and we would drink at night and go out. And it was like, it was just heaven for a couple of months. And I don't think I appreciate, I really tried to appreciate it when it was happening because it was just so great. And I knew it was going to end pretty soon. So I think I really appreciated it because to this day, I just have so many memories and think back fondly on that time. So, yeah, I'm sorry I'm going off on a tangent.
0: Well, no, I think it's odd that and interesting that of all the memories that come to light is the story or the break in the action to watch the Brady Bunch in the afternoon.
1: Yeah, because I think it was like symbolic of how just free you were, you know, like this was part of your day and you'd come in and you'd laugh at the show. It was just a thing we did. It was just fun.
0: I like it. I like that's a great memory that'll never go away, and that's what you try to do, right? You try to build these memories and the fun, because you're right. When you're young, you don't realize how fast those free times go, or how what would you say how quickly they can end. You know. Right. So I remember going to Waikiki Beach with my brother after law school, and
1: just the two of you.
0: Just the two of us, and I went another time with a buddy of mine after law school also. Two different times, and just the time of our lives, and it was only a week each, but just to be free and at the beach, living close to the beach, and you know, I mean, we're in a hotel, but still, and just to walk to the beach and just have the freedom of just going out when you want and enjoying, you know, literally enjoying the sun, the fun, the waves, the possibility of meeting all the different people. So summer is all about that, you know, and the beach for us, I think, comes along those lines. I don't know. I remember to me, it's not beach related, but summer related. One of the things that affected me was the movie, and I don't know why, Back to the Future. It came out in the summer, beginning of the summer of 85. And so I went to go see it, and I remember, you remember this song, of course, right?
3: The scene. I'm late for school.
0: Marty McFly, getting together. Huey Lewis in the News.
2: is a curious thing.
0: Make a one man weep. Sort of became the soundtrack of my summer in 85. And of course, it's all about what? Power of love. So all I can think about is...
1: So did you have some romantic relationships in the summer of 85?
0: 85, I was back from I was first year of law school, in between law school and first year and second year. And we've talked about this young lady, and she spent time with me at the Halloween party, if you remember. When she got the ball thrown at her and hit in the head and all that. This unrequited love, so to speak. So I felt the power of love. It was in like I was... Hope springs eternal. So I finally got
1: especially
0: out of this.
1: Especially with you and that young lady. My gosh, that went on for a long time.
0: It sure did. But finally, I got out of this idea that I have to, do something else besides, just ask her for a date one-on-one. Like I had to have all these other people or go to a movie with Superman in it or whatever. All these ideas were gone. Now it was just, all right, heck with it. Just going to be the two of us and we're going to have a nice little time for ourselves. So... I don't know if you do this. When you go to I invited her to the beach. We're going to go to the beach one day, which is totally fine. So I said, yes, we're going to have a great time. We're going to go to Robert Moses Beach, a big sprawling beach by us on Long Island. It's got the big waves, huge waves, right? Like sometimes they're like the Hawaii 5-0 waves, if you think about it. They're maybe not that big, but they're pretty big, right?
1: And you could
0: body surf those. You ever do that?
1: Mm-hmm.
0: So that's cool. You just use yourself as a surfboard, if you will, and kind of catch the wave and ride it to the shore. You've done that.
1: Yeah.
0: Many times. When you go to the beach, what do you bring? To me, it's a bit of a project. What do you?
1: Bathing suit. Let's see.
0: That's it.
1: It depends. I thought there was a young lady story happening.
0: There is. I'm getting to it. I just wanted to lay the groundwork.
1: We're taking a little
0: break.
1: Diversion. Okay. Yeah. To the beach. Yeah. Very basic stuff. Usually a chair, towel, dry off, suntan lotion, sunglasses, and a book maybe. But that's it for me.
0: You
1: go through different phases, right? Because when you have kids, that's a whole different beach experience.
0: Correct.
1: When you were a kid, you didn't have to think about all this stuff, right? It was all there for you. But as a parent, you've got to do all the planning. So when you're bringing your kids to the beach, it's a whole thing. It's a whole planning thing.
0: It is a project.
1: And it's a whole, like, very stressful thing at the beach because you have to keep your eye on them. But later in life, as I'm experiencing now, I'm back to just having to worry about myself, basically. So,
0: which is nice.
1: Yeah, I don't bring much.
0: Well, yeah, I agree with you, but I got to bring the baseball hat for the bald spot. I got to bring the... but that's now. Then, back then, I still did for the sun. I got the sunglasses I got to have. I got to have the radio, right? The Frisbee, maybe sandals.
1: Frisbees, yeah.
0: Because the sandals, the beach gets hot and all that. Okay, so I pick her up.
1: Back to the story. Okay,
0: I'm the press of bikini. The car is packed with all that stuff, right? I got the sunglasses. She's coming in. She's got the little wrap. These girls wear the wrap. They have the bikini on. They wear the see-through wrap like they're wearing a heavy parka or something to cover up. They're not covering a thing up, but they know that. We know that, but we play the game, right? She's got the beach bag. In the beach bag, she's got her sunglasses and whatever else. Certainly not the wallet, but she's bringing whatever else she's going to bring to the beach. And we, get in the car. And to go to the beach, I don't know how you go to the beach, driving to the beach, without playing the Beach Boys. Am I wrong?
1: Yeah, that's a big part.
0: We're on the way. Wait, loud. We're on the way to the beach. Nope, okay.
1: Nice.
0: Trying to do this, but there we go. There we go. It's in the background. Okay.
1: So, but you were playing "Wouldn't It Be Nice"?
0: Yes. Right. So I have a nice little time for this. This is terrible. It's not working for me. There we go.
1: Just Captain Obvious over here. Yeah.
0: Right. So I got the song playing. Right. We're talking about the beach. What we're going to do? I surprise her. I have the cooler filled with some nice drinks. I went to the deli ahead of time. I got a nice sandwich. Of course, she wanted the tuna fish with mayo, so I got her that. Got myself my favorite sandwich. You have a certain sandwich you bring to the beach with you, or do you not do that at all?
1: Just stop going to me. This is a good story. Keep going. I'm irrelevant to this story.
0: So I got the ham, I got the cheese, the mayo, tomato, and liverwurst. I mean, this is a sandwich of sandwiches.
1: Liverwurst?
0: Yeah.
1: All right. On a beach date. That wouldn't be my first pick, but okay.
0: With the mayo. Yeah, it's going good. So I got that. I got the huge, big umbrella. Have you done this? You bring the umbrella with the big beach blanket?
1: Sure.
0: I've got that going. We arrived finally there, you know, and I have a grand old time for ourselves. We're ready to set up. We set everything up, and okay, it's a good spot. It's not crowded. And, of course, you know, the omnipresent Fudgy Wudgy Man is there.
1: Come on, not again.
0: Yeah, he's there, of course.
1: Ed Gaines again?
0: Yeah, but this is a while later, so what we do is...
1: Wait, so last we left you, years before, he was arrested, right?
0: Yeah, for selling
1: fudge. This is incredible.
0: Fudge.
1: Come on, you're making this stuff.
0: It's literally only like 4 years later.
1: That's a long time. Four years later, you're back at the beach with the young lady,
0: yep.
1: who will continue to remain nameless, by the way. And the same guy, Ed Gaines, is still hawking ice cream at the spot you're in right now.
0: Yeah, but this is different this time. So we're on better grounding. So we both turn to each other and we chuckle, you know, remembering that memory from the high school days of all you just mentioned. And we begin our day. And we'll continue and see where it goes right here. And everything old is new again right after this.

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3: The KCRG TV9 First Alert Forecast. Partly cloudy tonight with a low near 66. Winds are out of the southeast at 5 to 10. Tomorrow, a chance of storms. Some could turn severe with a high near 90. Winds are out of the south-southwest at 10 to 20. Storms tomorrow night. Some could turn severe with a low near 70. Partly cloudy on Tuesday with a high near 84. I'm TV9 First Alert Storm Team meteorologist A.J. Rickman on News Talk 1540 KXEL.
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5: Now, back to America's entertainment pop culture talk show. Everything old is new again. I'm proud of-

0: There we go. Back and everything old is new again here, talking about the beach. I met this young lady in school. We're trying to segue here to a beach, middle of the beach story here. David Cohen will catch us up to where we are, and we'll see if we can continue to entertain.
1: Yeah, so when we last left off on the last show, you brought this young lady to a beach, but it was more of an outing with your other coworkers from McDonald's where you had worked. And she caught the eye of an ice cream guy selling illegal ice cream on the beach, who we knew from high school, who ultimately was arrested, right?
0: Yep.
1: They ended up going out after that, unfortunately. Now we flash forward 4 years later, right? You're both more mature. And you and her are going on an actual date. But for some reason, you're going to the same beach. We'll get to that later. But you're at the same beach, and lo and behold, the same ice cream guy comes by, right?
0: Yeah.
1: However, this time, it sounds like you guys are more comfortable with your relationship, and you look at each other and you kind of laugh it off like, oh, wasn't that funny? But it seems like she's a little more into you now and not bothered so much by with a wandering eye. Is that where we are right now?
0: That's good. Because she had an opportunity to sample, so to speak, you know, the wares, if you will. You know, went on a number of dates with that gentleman and found out that he just wasn't her cup of tea.
1: The ice cream was overpriced. It was stale. Yeah,
0: it basically, his ice cream bar melted, is what we could say. Leave it at that.
1: Okay, so here we are, back to the story.
0: All right, so we set ourselves up. There's the fudgy wudgy guy, and smile and take a look. Okay, so you know, I get the frisbee out. You know, you do this on the beach. Ever do this? You take the frisbee and you sure. Throw it around. Like that's. Does anybody throw the frisbee anywhere but the beach? By the way. I don't know. It's
1: yeah, but the beach is a good place for it. Sure.
0: Yeah. So we had a nice time with that. We did the frisbee throwing. We collected starfish. You do this. You go on the
1: I don't think I've ever done that. But
0: you
1: okay.
0: you go for shells and starfish, right?
1: Walking along the shore and picking up shells.
0: You
1: and
0: got
1: stuff.
0: That.
1: Okay, so you're doing that. Good.
0: We had a nice little time for ourselves, looking at like I try to make something different. So I go, how about we look and see hat of the day just for kicks? Let's look at people, what they're wearing, and so
1: the
0: forth.
1: Hat of the day.
0: So what's the hat of the day? So we look, different people wear different crazy funny hats at the beach, right? So we see some lady. You ever see these hats? The lady's got like this hat. It's got to be 5 feet in diameter. Around, flopping around.
1: Hats.
0: So we have a little laugh about that. You know, there's the hat of the day. We sit down. We have our lunch. The cooler did not leak or anything. The cooler stayed cool. The drinks are great. The sandwiches with the mayo, even though I bet you thought it was going to go bad there. The mayo sandwiches were good.
1: It was possible.
0: It's sort of a red herring there. That went well. Got the root beer going. You ever drink a nice root beer?
1: Root beer.
0: Root beer on the beach is the best.
1: Sure. Okay. Root beer on the beach is the best.
0: Oh, yeah.
1: Okay.
0: Oh, yeah.
1: Take your word for it.
0: Maybe not in Delaware, but in New York on the beach. You had a different kind of beer, maybe. I don't know. And then you know, so it's all going well, you know? And we're talking about, like, maybe, I don't know, there's a local, you know, production of Grease going to be performing that night. So we say, all right, you know, it's going so well. Hey, why don't we go to that? That'll be cool tonight. Like, we'll have it. We're really getting along nicely. And we're thinking, you know, thinking loud. I'm all hopped up. I got this in the back of my mind. It's all behind me. It's going good, right? It's all the badness, all this stuff. It's finally I'm making it. Like I'm making the turn here, you know, where things that, you know, we've been struggling all these years, and we're having a grand old time at the beach. You know, the power of love is working from Back to the Future. You know,
1: right?
0: So, this is all right, man. This is okay. So we actually did wait the hour after we ate lunch. Before going in the water? I don't know if you've ever done that.
1: No, the old wait for an hour after you go in the water after you eat lunch. But, you know, it's actually 2 hours for tuna fish. Did you know that?
0: I did not know that.
1: Yeah.
0: Oh, that,
1: it's an unwritten rule.
0: We had a nice time, you know, and, you know, you're under the umbrella, and it's fun. Fudgy Wudgy guy doesn't make an appearance again. You know, he's on his way. And he's still selling his wares, but not near us, right? So we talked about, like, this body surfing. But, you know, if you haven't done this before, again, your body is sort of a, you know, you wait for the waves and you swim a little bit, and then the wave carries you to the shore, right?
1: Yeah, it's like swimming in with the wave, right? You let it propel you back to the
0: shore.
1: You're
0: almost like Superman, kind of. Like, I mean, you're putting that, you know, you're putting yourself out that way. The arms are in front of you, you're flat as a board, and you're going. Right?
1: Exactly.
0: And so it could be a little dangerous, though, at times, because if it's a huge wave, you know, it can pound pretty heavily on you, right?
1: And yeah, and when you're close to the when you're very shallow water and you get hit with a wave that way, it could hurt. Yes,
0: right,
1: and could be damaging. Yes,
0: right. Which is the point. So we're having a grand old time. We're doing this over and over again. We're laughing. We're having fun. This is the day of days. This is finally the day when I have achieved possible boyfriend status. You know, I've uh-huh. possibly gotten over the obstacles.
1: Passed the friend status yeah. into the boyfriend status.
0: And who would have known?
1: You're on the precipice of taking that next step.
0: Correct. And who would have known, like, you know, remembering that she likes tuna fish would be part of it. You know, like, whatever. All the things. Everything fell into place. I did everything yeah. right. You know, right. I you put your blanket out and you put your keys and your wallet, right? And what do you do with them, by the way, at the beach when you do that? Just kicks.
1: In my usually my shoe, my sneaker.
0: Right. So I put it in the shoe and the sneaker instead of like some other silly place. And we came back from swimming back and forth and they were still there, you know, like you didn't, because there's always that panic too, you know, right? Something can always
1: People
0: go wrong at the
1: take
0: beach.
1: Your stuff.
0: Take
1: yeah.
0: it or you forget where you put it or it's fall. God, your keys fall in the sand. You're probably not going to find them again, kind of. You know what I mean? Like they can get buried pretty quick.
1: I have a bad feeling about the direction of the story right now.
0: No, this is the thing. It went beautifully. The keys were always there. The wallet is there. The wallet is filled with enough money to take it to see Greece that night. We're having a grand old... We're laughing. We're having fun. She's not looking at anybody else.
1: Maybe she hasn't burned to a crisp because you put suntan oil on her?
0: Good point. No, I think we've progressed now. It's 85. I think we've got... Maybe we're calling it lotion now or sunscreen,
1: good.
0: Right?
1: Sunscreen.
0: So,
1: good.
0: You know, Coppertone has gone out of business at this point. Coppertone was the big one with the oil. And... you know, so we're doing, it's nirvana. Is that the word?
1: Nirvana, sure.
0: You know, it's going good. So we're riding these waves, and
1: you're doing the body surfing.
0: Yes,
1: in other words.
0: I see this okay. huge wave, and I keep saying Hawaii 5-0 because it really reminded me of this wave. It was, you know this wave, right?
1: Yeah.
0: All right, so we don't have to sit through this. I'll turn this over in a second. But good song, right? I'm picturing this song in my mind. All this stuff. Right at this point, now the wave comes. Right at that point in my mind, I'm hearing that music. I'm invigorated. Nothing could go wrong. This is the greatest day of my life. I'm riding this wave. My love interest is riding the wave next to me. And this huge wave comes. And I ride it. And I ride it. It's just going tremendous. And all of a sudden, something, and I don't realize, something hits me from up top so freaking hard. It was like, it's too much to say a building, but it's like something fell on me. And I crashed down, and I'm just about the shore, and I'm riding, and I crashed down from the weight of this, and my entire torso grapes against the sand, the shells, the rocks, right at the shoreway, and I arrive. And I'm not out of breath or anything like you were, you know, your dad and all that. It wasn't that. But I get up and I shake it off and I go, wow, that was painful. What the heck was that? Obviously, the huge wave fell on me. There was a wave behind the yeah. wave and a bombardment of waves. And I just, I rode it too well. But as I got up, I was literally covered in scrapes and blood all over my chest.
1: Oh, no.
0: So she looks over and sees this and she's horrified. And what does she do? Poor thing. She doesn't know what to do. She helps me get up and out. And who's standing right next to me? Helping me get out and walk and get out of that situation. Maybe get some attention from first aid. Eddie Gajans.
1: Right the ice cream guy, Ed Gajans?
0: Yeah, Eddie Gajans right there. He's on the other side. So there's this girl on one side. There's Eddie Gajans on the other. Dragging me, helping me walk back to the towel. But no hard feelings. Eddie was just like, can I help you? He goes and gets first aid kit from his fudgy-wudgy thing. He put some salve on me, or I put it on myself. I feel horrible, but he helped as much as he could. He helped pack everything up, helped me with this young lady bring everything back into the car, and we were off we go. We thank him, and off we go. So he turned out to be like a hero.
1: Wow.
0: But that wasn't great, because now from being the frozen fudgy-wudgy bar guy, he's the beach hero guy.
1: Uh-huh.
0: So we go home, and needless to say, I can't go to see Greece that night.
1: Why?
0: I'm
1: you were
0: in
1: that
0: dire pain and
1: really?
0: Blood everywhere.
1: You were hurt that badly.
0: Scabs.
1: Okay.
0: I, So I said, I'm sorry, I can't go to Greece. I can't, I, you know, how about we'll make a plan for tomorrow? All right, we had a great time. This is wonderful. Thank you. And give a nice kiss, good night, goodbye. Okay, I'll call you later, say, hey, you're making out. I didn't get a call. And I said, what the heck? Next day, what's going on? Give a call? Nothing. And I give a call to Eddie Gaetans, who became my friend. Eddie goes, yeah, great time last night. Just saw Greece.
1: No.
0: Yeah.
1: No.
0: Yeah.
1: Come on.
0: What a great night we
1: had. He took her to Greece?
0: What a great night we had. She called him because he was the hero. So she became enamored by this gentleman once more. And there I was. I was getting around. Be back right after this. Everything old is new again.
2: Anxiety used to hold me back. Now I'm finding better ways to cope. Mental health care works when you make the call.
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4: Boom Radio's business is booming. 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
6: 70 is the new 50.
4: Hala Nazeri, head of the Longevity Economy Initiative at the World Economic Forum, says some people are unretiring for financial reasons.
6: They retire and they realize they don't have enough money saved up.
4: A U.S. bank wealth report says more than 60% of adults worry they'll need to unretire to make ends meet. The AARP says the number of those unretiring is rising rapidly, with some doing it for financial reasons, others for the stimulation, as our brains stay younger for longer.
6: The IMF released a report last year that said that somebody that was aged 70 in 2022 has the same cognitive function as the average 53-year-old in 2000.
4: Denise Pellegrini, Bloomberg Radio.
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0: Welcome to Everything Old is New Again. Look at this. Doesn't this sound nice? We're at the beach. Having a grand old time talking all things beach with David Cohen. David, how are you?
1: I'm just... this story is unbelievable. It really is. Yeah. And so... You know what?
0: You have to recap.
1: You're like Charlie Brown. You're Charlie Brown here. You're Charlie Brown chasing the redheaded girl. But this is so not your fault, and you did everything the right way, and... just an unbelievable chain of coincidences with Ed Gaetans, the ice cream guy. And she just, that was not cool at all. That she called him after she knew that you were injured and couldn't go to see Greece. She called him 4 years later and said, let's go to Greece together in your place.
0: Because inadvertently, he became the hero of the story, right?
1: Yeah, he was a nice guy, sure, but he also didn't have to say yes and go to Greece with her either. You know what I mean?
0: That's correct. Poor girl was going to spend the whole night alone.
1: I have one question for you, okay? You're not at fault here, and the question I'm asking in no way implies that you did anything wrong.
0: Right.
1: But of all the beaches to go back to, right, 4 years later, why did you pick the same beach where this incident happened with the ice cream guy 4 years earlier? I'm just curious.
0: Well, because it has the greatest waves. It's got all the, and that's where everyone, there's lots of different beaches on Long Island for sure. But everyone in our particular town, high school, would go to that one Robert Moses Field 5. Everyone would go to, it's always like a knee jerk. Honestly, it probably wasn't even a thought in my mind to go anywhere else because that was always where we always went. You know, but and I know who would think you're going to run into the same guy over again. And I had made friends with him, and we were on good terms.
1: 4 years later, you wouldn't think that he's still selling ice cream there. However, the fact that he was there, the other thought I'm going to put in your head right now is I wouldn't put it past her, even if you hadn't been injured, and you both of you went to see Grease that night, that she wasn't going to call the ice cream guy anyway. I think that's still
0: well, but how would you mean just because she's had seen him?
1: Yes.
0: I see. That's totally possible. He just became a flash in her mind again.
1: Right. But I remind you, and like, oh yeah, we dated for a while. Yeah, he's kind of cute. I think I'll call him again.
0: But I remind you that I dated her a lot more than that on and off than he did. That's that doesn't mean anything. But my point being is, we at that point in time had a groundwork where that particular day, everything was going perfectly.
1: So yeah, this was the day, right?
0: Right. Like if there was a day for it to happen, I understood it when I dug a hole and put the blanket out and had a fall in, last show, right? That makes, I totally get that, you know, jerky guy, what are you doing that, whatever. But yeah. That's why it was so incredibly unexpected. It just bothers me, you know, like, where did that come from? Like, anyway.
1: Here's the other thing. Again, I'm not accusing you of doing anything wrong. But.
0: But I did something wrong.
1: No.
0: It always goes down to that.
1: It's just another option. It's another option you could have chosen.
0: Right. I'm gonna guess what you're gonna say. That I could have grinned and bared it and went to the show with her anyway.
1: Exactly.
0: Yeah, I still think that's why I can't watch Grease in any shape or form these days. Because honestly, that thought, what you just said, comes into my mind round the clock in terms of when it's on my mind, when I see the movie Grease or the play is, you know, in the local theater or whatever. In fact, I went with my kids and my wife to see a local production at the John Glenn High School before the pandemic, 3 years ago, I guess it would be now, 2 years ago. And the high school was playing and doing Grease. No, it was 3 years ago. And I had to go because the kids love it. They want to go see it. My wife loves it. I kind of like some of the music. I like the music in the movie better than the music in the play. There's some great songs in the movie that aren't in the play. Whatever. Okay, so... I go, and don't you know, like, this is torture for me, because almost every moment of watching that stinking Grease, I'm thinking of the story we just spoke about, and that phone call that she made, and the fact that I didn't go to see Grease with her that night, and if I did, life may have been different. Now, again, I am not unhappy now. I'm very happy. Happy with my wife, my situation, with my kids. I'm not trying to say that I'm such a poor guy. But emotionally, right, in your mind, you can't let go of these things that happen when you're a kid, can you? You tell me.
1: No, of course, right? I would have been kicking myself, too. Like, why didn't I just suck it up and go with her? But I have to tell you, though, that, look, even if you did go with her that night, I think you would have, it sounds like, knowing you... You'd still be sitting here with me. Nothing would have changed that much.
0: You would have
1: ended up with the same great, beautiful family and beautiful life you have right now. So in retrospect, you know, it didn't really matter, did it?
0: Well, are we coming to the conclusion that the redhead girl, so to speak, and to Charlie Brown's, focus of things, if you will, it's just not meant to be, no matter how hard you push some things. Even if listen, we had no problems personality-wise when we were together. The problem was her wandering eye and her desire to experience all life has to offer, if that makes sense.
1: Yes, it does. Sadly, yes.
0: It's just that's the thing of it all. So like, even if you have all that stuff, it's just... Maybe, you know, in the stars, just says, look, guys, try all you like, fate or whatever it is just not going to allow this to happen. And maybe it's for the better. I don't know. Probably is for the better.
1: Yeah, that's kind of what I'm saying. Even if you would have sucked it up and gone that night, I think the end result would have been the same.
0: All right. Well, I have a picture here. I got to put this picture on the website. You see this picture? We're on Zoom still because of the pandemic and all that stuff. Do you remember this picture that I sent?
1: I do.
0: Okay.
1: I do.
0: So I don't know if we have time here. We may have to. Let's do this. We're going to go one more show, I think, on beaches. Because I've got a couple stories.
1: We're going to talk about that photo in the next show?
0: Yeah. And I also have, just so you know, it's a photograph of David Cohen with a guitar on the beach. There's a couple of amplifiers on the beach. There's Mike Barnicle with a guitar, electric guitar. Yours is not electric. Yours is a acoustic. There's Steve Mitchell there, the Superman shirt. And there's myself on the dunes in long pants for some reason at the beach with a hat, very slim. And you guys are playing with a generator, playing music at the beach, like the typical thing, right? This was high school cutout day. Do you remember the, at least I'll set it up a little bit. Like, this, do you remember?
1: It was cut day.
0: Yeah. So one day,
1: senior, right?
0: A year,
1: we were seniors?
0: Yep, senior day in June, school for us then, if I remember, was over like June 28th. It wasn't like May 1st like it is now or something, with crazy dates now. So it was hot out. It was like maybe June, let's call it June 21st, like a week before school's over. And the whole, I would say, the whole senior class that wants to go, certainly, is at this beach, Robin Moses Field 5. And there's David Cohen. His picture's unbelievable with you singing, apparently, and Mike playing, you're probably playing it. And I'm looking down on you two like, this looks good. You guys are doing good. And I'm sort of thinking to myself, it's hot out. What am I doing with these long pants on while you're singing this song? And then there's more to it. Then whatever happened, it's an actually funny, interesting story. Not that long. Maybe when we talk together, we'll bring some additional memories out of... being on the beach together in high school, and why you brought your guitar and all this. Why don't you, we have a few minutes. Why did you? Do you remember bringing the guitar? No. You don't.
1: No.
0: Do you remember what song you were singing?
1: I remember. The picture brings back memories, so I remember being there, and I remember, God, I had a big afro. And I remember just playing vaguely, but I don't know why we were doing it. I don't know what we were doing. I remember getting to a sand fight with Jack Pesso for some stupid reason. But no, I don't know. You'll have to refresh my memory on the rest of it.
0: Yeah, we'll get there. I think we'll pick this up next week if you're interested. I just want to close out by, if you're not, skip next week's show.
1: What are the odds?
0: Let me ask you this. We've got a minute left. Do you have any plans this upcoming summer to go to the beach? And if you do, do you now, since you're in New York City, do you go to Brooklyn or somewhere for the beach, or do you only exclusively do it on vacation at this point?
1: Well, we haven't been on a vacation in a long time because of what's going on in the world. But we'll go to the Jersey Shore. That's sort of our, beach of choice these days because we'll try to make a weekend out of it. So we'll go away to a beach as opposed to driving back and forth to a beach same day, because in Manhattan we're at least 40 minutes away from the closest beach. So if we're going to do it, we just pack our things and usually stay over on a Saturday night or something.
0: Well, describe it to us. You're in the middle of New York City and no one thinks of this. How do you get there's a train, right, to Jones Beach or somewhere else? You tell me.
1: No, we Coney have a car, so we'll drive.
0: But a typical New Yorker, what would they do?
1: You get on the train. You can get on a train, and it takes you walking distance. Usually the best one is Long Beach on Long Island. So you take a train, get off the train, and you're two blocks from the beach. It's pretty convenient, actually.
0: That's pretty good. And Long Beach has a nice boardwalk, which is nice.
1: It has a really nice boardwalk. Great places to eat. Yeah, it's good.
0: That's great stuff. All right, well, we will pick up then from where we left off this week. Next week, continue one more show on Everything Old is New again, talking about beaches. We'll be back.

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0: The thing about Homer is, you know, it touches on timeless things, universal truths and everything. And so I think it's fascinated cultures for 3,000 years.
1: And gas prices reached $4 a gallon again. AAA says the prices rose for a fifth straight day as the Iran war amplifies. I'm Carmen Roberts, and this is Fox News.
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0: The KCRG TV9 First Alert Forecast. Partly cloudy tonight with a low near 66. Winds are out of the southeast at 5 to 10. Tomorrow, a chance of storms. Some could turn severe with a high near 90. Winds are out of the south-southwest at 10 to 20. Storms tomorrow night. Some could turn severe with a low near 70. Partly cloudy on Tuesday with a high near 84. I'm TV9 First Alert Storm Team meteorologist A.J. Rickman on News Talk 1540 KXEL.
1: This hour, it's 90 degrees from News Talk 1540 KXEL.
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2: And welcome to the 151st program in this Radio's Golden Age series. It's always a pleasure to be with you and share the sounds of radio when it offered listeners a little bit of everything, broadcasting in the best sense of the word. And before we begin tonight's show, we want to take a moment and thank everybody who has come out to see us so far on our It's a Small World tour on behalf of our very first novel, Marvels, based on the award-winning comic book of the same name. It's a story that we think will resonate with a lot of listeners to this show because it's set against a historical backdrop that starts in the 1930s and goes into the early 1970s. And that's an era that we suspect listeners to this show might know reasonably well. Well, we've had a marvelous time appearing at various bookstores and talking about this new book, and, of course, meeting fans of both the book and fans of the Golden Age of Radio. So thanks to all of you. And if you're in the neighborhood of Minneapolis, Minnesota, we hope you will join us on Wednesday, July 29th, because we'll be in Minneapolis at the Majors and Quinn bookstore, along with a very talented author and a very funny lady, Miss Mary Jo Peel, whom some of you might remember from the series Mystery Science Theater 3000. Well, we'll both be at Majors and Quinn on July 29th to talk about our writings and our respective books and, I dare say, even the Golden Age of Radio, an era with which we both have some familiarity. In any case, we hope you'll join us if you're in the area, Majors and Quinn Bookstore in Minneapolis, Minnesota, on Wednesday, July 29th. Now, the store has told us that it's necessary to RSVP if you plan to attend, but you can get a link that will let you do that when you visit the main page at NostalgiaDigest.com. And having talked about how we'll talk about the Golden Age of Radio, we're going to hear some of the Golden Age of Radio now as we go back to October 27th of 1949 and tune in to Mr. Keene, Tracer of Lost Persons. This is a show that was heard originally over CBS for Anison and Cullinos Toothpaste, with Bennett Kilpack in the role of Mr. Keene and Jim Kelly as his assistant, Mike Clancy. The rest of the cast is not credited, which is often the case for shows produced by the team of Frank and Ann Hummert. They did a lot of soap operas and a number of juvenile adventure shows as well, and a number of primetime mystery shows like this one. Now, one thing we've talked about in the past regarding the work of Frank and Ann Hummert is they were producers, so they would hire writers to work within specific guidelines in crafting stories. And one of the things the Hummerts wanted to make absolutely clear at all times was who was being addressed. They didn't want any listeners to be confused about who was involved in a conversation at any given time. And if you listen to the exchanges of dialogue in this story, you'll hear what I mean. As we go back to October 27th, 1949, and tune into the first portion of Mr. Keene, Tracer of Lost Persons.
8: It's time now for Mr. Keene, Tracer of Lost Persons.

0: Ladies and gentlemen, Anison and Kalinos present Mr. Keene, Tracer of Lost Persons, one of the most famous characters of American fiction and one of radio's most thrilling dramas. Tonight and every Thursday at the same time, the famous old investigator takes from his file and brings to us one of his most celebrated missing persons cases. Tonight's case is entitled The Case of the Ruthless Murderer. People appreciate Anison most when they want quick relief from sudden pain of headaches, neuritis, or neuralgia. 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That is, it contains not just one, but a combination of medically proven active ingredients in easy-to-take tablet form. 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For most effective relief, use only as directed. You can get Anison, A-N-A-C-I-N, at any drug counter. Now for Mr. Keene and the case of the ruthless murderers. Our scene opens in the office, which Mr. Keene, the famous investigator, shares with his friend and partner, Mike Clancy. At the moment, Mr. Keene is in his private office, while Mike is at the outer office file case, unaware that trouble is about to make a sudden and unexpected appearance.
1: Let's see now. Where'd this have gone, file C? Yes, mister. Can I... Stay where you are. Don't make a move or I shoot.
2: You're still pretty fast on the draw, Clancy.
1: Fast enough to be one step ahead of you, Rod Marble. Turn around.
2: I'm not carrying a gun. You think I want to spend another 5 years stretching the pen?
1: What's the trouble, Mike? Take a look at who just come into the office, boss.
3: Rod Marvel, isn't it?
2: That's right, Mr. Keene. I'm the man you helped send to jail for bank robbery 5 years ago. I got out this morning.
1: Boss, do you remember the last thing this fella said at the trial when the judge asked him if he had anything to say?
3: Yes, Mike. I remember very well.
2: I said I'd kill you in cold blood, Mr. Keene, when I got out. But you can tell your partner here to put his gun away. I didn't come here to your office to start anything.
1: Well, he's not carrying a gun, Mr. Keene, but I wouldn't trust him anyway.
3: All right, Mike. Let's hear what Rod Marble has to say.
2: Mr. Keene, I'm sorry I made that threat against your life.
1: Apologizing, is he? Now, I'm sure he's got something up his sleeve.
2: 5 years in prison gives a man plenty of time to think and change his mind. I forgot my ideas about getting revenge and hitting back at you long ago.
3: All right, Marble. If you didn't come here to get revenge, why did you come?
2: I wanted to ask you one question, Mr. Keene.
3: What question?
2: Someone gave you the evidence that helped send me up. Someone squealed, one of my old gang. Who was it?
3: I'm sorry. That's something I can't tell you.
2: Look, Mr. Keene, give me his name and you'll never hear from me again. What's more, I'll give you every dollar I own if you'll tell me.
3: Do you want to go back to prison, Marvel? This time, it might be the electric chair.
2: I don't care. If I could just get my hands on the rat who squealed on me and sent me to the
3: pen,
2: I...
3: won't get that information from me, Marvel.
2: Okay. I'm going to find out who he is if it's the last thing I do.
1: There's a man who's looking for trouble, Mr. Keene. If I ever saw a fellow who was out for blood, he's it.
3: If it's trouble he wants, Mike, I'm afraid he'll get it. And it may be more than Rod Marble bargained for.
1: The car's parked on the corner, Mr. Keene. This way, sir.
3: It's a special edition of the afternoon papers, Mike.
1: Yeah, I wonder what the extra is. I get a copy from that newsboy, boss.
4: Extra businessman murdered. Extra paper, mister.
1: Yeah, here you are, boy.
4: We ought to find extra businessman murdered.
1: Look at the headline, Mr. Keene. Prominent businessman found murdered. His name is Neil Justin.
3: Neil Justin? Let me see that paper, Mike.
1: Sure, and he's some kind of a big manufacturer, isn't he, Mr. Keene?
3: Yes. Found with three bullets in his body in a phone booth downtown. There were no witnesses to the crime, the paper says. And it took place at about 4 this afternoon.
1: That was just an hour ago.
3: Rod Marble was in our office at 3. Could have had time to leave, track down Justin, and murder him.
1: But, Mr. Keene, what would Marble have to do with a man like Neil Justin?
3: Mike, Mr. Justin was the man who gave me the information 5 years ago that helped send Marble to jail.
1: Saints preserve us. Then Marble must have murdered him. He must have come to our office to establish an alibi by saying that he was with us at the time of the murder.
3: It's entirely possible. Mike, perhaps you'd better drop me off at police headquarters. I think I'll have a talk with Lieutenant Hale.
1: Okay, Mr. Kidd. Well, looks as if someone made a mistake.
3: Mistake, Mike?
1: Yeah, there's a woman sitting in our car, boss.
3: So I notice.
1: Excuse me, ma'am. Don't you have the wrong car?
5: Are you Mr. Keene, sir?
1: No, I'm Mike Clancy, his partner. Mr. Keene's right here.
5: Oh, one of the elevator boys in your office building pointed your car out to me, Mr. Keene. My name is Rena Soffer. I just had to see you.
3: Why didn't you come up to my office?
5: I didn't have an appointment, and I thought someone in your office might not let me see you. Mr. Keene, you've got to help me. They've arrested my husband, Tom, and he's innocent.
3: Arrested him for what, Mrs. Soffer?
5: The murder of Neil Justin. I know how you've helped people, sir. Everybody's heard how kind you are and how fair. And Tom's innocent. He didn't kill Neil Justin.
3: If your husband is innocent, I'm sure the police will give him every chance to prove it, Mrs. Soffer.
5: But you don't understand. Tom has a record, a criminal record.
1: Now I remember his name, Mr. Keene. Tom Soffer's been under suspicion at police headquarters. They think he's a gang killer.
5: No, that's not true, Mr. Clancy. My husband's weak, I know. I've tried to keep him away from his bad companions, but he's not a murderer.
3: He'll get a chance to prove that, Mrs. Soffer.
5: Mr. Keene, please, just go down to the jail and talk to Tom. That's all I ask. And if he doesn't convince you that he's innocent, I won't bother you again.
3: Very well, Mrs. Soffer. There's a phone booth at that cigar store, Mike. We'll call Lieutenant Hale and ask if we can see Tom Soffer. Oh,
5: thank you, Mr. Keene. I'll never forget your kindness as long as I live. I'll go back now and tell Tom you're coming.
3: All right. But I warn you, if your husband is guilty, I may have to help convict him.
5: I'll take that chance, sir. Goodbye, Mr. Keene.
3: Goodbye. Let's make that phone call to police headquarters, Mike.
1: Right, boss. Well, here's an empty phone booth, Mr. Keene. I'll make the call, sir.
3: You know, Mike, this case isn't as obvious as it appears. It may prove a lot more difficult to solve than we imagine.
1: Hello? Police headquarters? Lieutenant Hale, homicide squad, please. Lieutenant, Mike Clancy. I'm calling for Mr. Keene. We hear you've just picked up a man named Tom Soffer for the Justin murder. Huh? What's that, Lieutenant? Just a second. Mr. Keene.
3: Yes, Mike.
1: Tom Soffer broke away from his arresting officer. He's loose.
3: Well, let me talk to Lieutenant Mike. Lieutenant Hale, it's Mr. Keene. I suppose you sent out a general alarm for Tom Soffer. Well, I suggest you send out another alarm for Rod Marble. That's right. Marble was just released from the state penitentiary. Yes, I'll explain when I reach your office in 15 minutes. Goodbye, Lieutenant.
1: Sure, now it's beginning to look as if this fellow Soffer may be just as guilty as Marble, Mr. Keene.
3: Well, they both didn't kill Neil Justin, Mike. There's always a chance that someone new may enter this case. In any event, I'm going to the lieutenant's office and then home. Get in touch with me there if you learn anything new of importance.

0: I beg your pardon, but are you Mr. Keene, sir?
1: Yes.
0: I've been waiting for you here in front of your apartment for the past 2 hours. I'm Arthur Justin, Neil Justin's son.
1: Come in, Arthur. Please sit down.
0: Thank you. Mr. Keene, you've read about my father's murder. I've come here to ask you to help solve the case.
1: I'll be glad to help you, Arthur. I happen to be working on the case already.
0: You are?
1: Yes, a criminal named Rod Marvel is involved in it. Have you ever heard his name mentioned?
0: No, sir. But if you think he murdered Dad, you're wrong.
1: What makes you so sure, Arthur?
0: Because I think I know who the killer is, although I need some evidence. That's why I want your help, sir.
1: Who is the suspect you have in mind?
0: A man named Luke Homer. My father was very worried for weeks before his death. He said someone was shadowing him. Dad was in fear of his life.
1: Oh. What did this man Homer have against your father?
0: I don't know, Mr. Keene. And I never knew why Dad didn't go to the police either. But I did something about it.
1: What did you do?
0: I trailed Homer. I spotted him outside the house a few days before Dad's murder, and I followed him from then on. I found out his name and occupation. He's a mechanic. I can point him out to you, Mr. Keene, and you can do the rest.
1: Where is he?
0: He gets home from work about 9 every night, and this is his address. If you meet me on this corner at 9:05 this evening, sir, you'll be able to put a pair of handcuffs on my father's murderer.
1: Well, we can certainly question this man, Luke Homer. Very well, Arthur, I'll meet you. Perhaps I ought to come alone, however, without my partner or the police. If Homer sees his house is being watched, he may not show up.
0: All right, Mr. Keene.
1: Then I'll see you on that street corner tonight at 9:00, and we'll proceed from there.

0: Arthur, is that you? It's Mr. Keene, over here. Is that you up?
1: Mr. Keene, where are you?
0: Over here, Arthur.
1: I heard two shots. Are you hurt, sir? Let me help you.
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4: 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Back on October 27th, 1949, Larry Elliott, the announcer for Mr. Keene, and we'll return to this adventure in just a little bit here on Radio's Golden Age. We were talking about the fact that this was a show produced by the husband and wife team of Frank and Ann Hummert. And we also mentioned that they had been involved in producing a number of soap operas, and that got us thinking about a collection we think you'll enjoy if you're a fan of the Golden Age of Radio. 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
5: Renzo's Big Sister. 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
4: 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I'm Steve Darnall, and you're listening to Radio's Golden Age. And now we're going back to October 27th of 1949 to hear the second half of The Case of the Ruthless Murderers on Mr. Keene, Tracer of Lost Persons.
2: Now back to Mr. Keene and The Case of the Ruthless Murderers. Mr. Keene, the great investigator, and his partner Mike Clancy have been investigating the murder of Neil Justin, a well-known businessman. Although Mr. Keene already has two suspects, Rod Marble and Tom Soffer, both men with criminal records, Neil Justin's son, Arthur, has come to Mr. Keene accusing still a third, a man named Luke Homer. Arthur Justin has told Mr. Keene where Homer lives and made an appointment with the famous investigator to meet nearby at 9 in the evening. Now, as Mr. Keene keeps his appointment and waits for Arthur Justin, he's suddenly ambushed.
1: Mr. Keene! Mr. Keene, where are you?
0: Over here, Arthur.
1: I heard two shots. Are you hurt, sir?
0: Let me help you. It was only a miracle that saved me. Some instinct made me drop to the pavement just before he fired.
1: Oh, did you see who he was?
0: No, I'm afraid I could never identify him.
1: Please forgive me. It was my fault. If I hadn't been a few minutes late for our appointment, I would...
0: It doesn't matter, Arthur. It's quite possible if you had been here, you'd have been killed yourself.
1: Mr. Keene, the man who tried to kill you was the murderer of my father. It was Luke Homer. It must have been.
0: Well, there's no point waiting around here any longer. He'll never come back. I'm going to return to my office, Arthur.
1: At this hour of night, Mr. Keene?
0: I have a complete file of every known criminal in the country. And perhaps I'll find Luke Homer's name in it. We've sent out a general alarm for two other suspects involved in your father's murder, Rod Marble and Tom Soffer. Now we'll add this man, Luke Homer, to the list.
10: Well, there's nothing in the file here about a man named Luke Homer, Mr. Keene.
0: Just about gone through the list. What time is it, Mike?
10: It's almost midnight, sir.
0: You know, I just had an idea. Seems to me...
10: It's Rod Marble, boss.
0: Don't move, Mike. He's armed.
11: I've got 6 bullets in this gun, Keene, for you and your partner.
10: I know he was lying, boss. That story about having a change of heart was phony.
11: I wasn't lying. I meant every word I said. Keene's the one who changed my mind.
0: And how did I do that, Marble?
11: By telling the police to send out an alarm for me for Justin's murder. You're trying to frame me, Keene, and I'm going to put you away just as I promised I would 5 years ago.
10: Watch out, boss.
1: Are you...
10: And he's out cold, sir. And I'll relieve him of that gun.
0: That's nice work, Mike. You hadn't timed that blow so well. We'd both have a few bullets in our heads.
10: Well, I'll bring him around and then lug him down to police headquarters. The boys will be glad to see this bucko, Mr. Keene.
0: Undoubtedly. But I'm not so sure he's the man they want for Neil Justin's murder.
10: After all this, and after what you told me about being ambushed...
0: That's just it. Mike, I think I have an important clue to follow up. A clue that may prove to be an amazing revelation. Take Rod Marble to headquarters, then get a good night's sleep. We'll both need all our energy when we return to this affair tomorrow morning. Yes, you can reach me here in my office, Lieutenant Hale. I'm still working with Neil Justin's son, Arthur, on the Luke Homer angle. But so far, Homer seems to have completely disappeared. However, I have an idea of my own that I've been working on for the past 2 days. Yes, of course, Lieutenant. I'll keep in touch with you. Goodbye.
1: Mr. Keene.
0: Oh, hello, Arthur.
1: Has there been anything new, sir? Any clues to my father's murder?
0: No, nothing yet.
1: Oh, I want you to meet my wife, Alicia, sir. Oh.
0: How do you do, Mrs. Justin?
12: I'm very glad to know you. I've heard so much about Mr. Keene, the famous investigator. And I'd like to help you in any way I can, sir. Arthur's father meant almost as much to me as he did to my husband.
0: I think I understand, Mrs. Justin.
1: Alicia's worried, Mr. Keene. She thinks they'll try to get at me in some way.
12: Oh, no, that's not why I...
0: What were you about to say, Mrs. Justin?
12: Oh, Mr. Keene, I want to speak to you alone.
1: Alicia? What's the trouble? Are you hiding something from me?
12: Oh, Arthur, I beg you to trust me and do as I say. I can't keep this to myself any longer. I want to see Mr. Keene in private.
1: You know, I've always trusted you, Alicia. I'll do as you ask. I'll be waiting in the car downstairs.
0: Well, Mrs. Justin, what is it you want to tell me?
12: Mr. Keene, I just couldn't bring myself to say this in front of Arthur. It'd tear down all his ideals. But I believe I know who murdered his father.
0: Do you?
12: Neil Justin was involved with a woman named Sarah Blows. He'd known her ever since his wife died, and before as well.
0: I see.
12: I believe he tried to break off with Sarah, and she took revenge. She's a violent type, Mr. Keene, I know, because I've met her.
0: Do you know where the Sarah Blows can be located?
12: Yes. What do you intend to do, Mr. Keene?
0: See her, of course, immediately. If what you say is true, I'll break this case wide open, Mrs. Justin, inside of an hour.

0: Yes?
1: Are you Sarah Blows?
0: That's right.
1: My name is Keene.
0: Mr. Keene, the famous investigator.
1: I'd like to talk to you about a man named Neil Justin, who was murdered a few days ago.
0: Neil, please come in, Mr. Keene. Step into the living room and we can talk. A couple of friends of mine are anxious to join the conversation.
1: What?
2: Don't move, Keene, or we'll blow your head off.
1: What is this, a trap?
2: So this is a guy who's supposed to be the biggest investigator of them all. Take a look at him, Pete.
3: I'm looking, Tracy.
2: You don't look smart enough to trail a giraffe.
0: Stop being a comedian, Tracy. Get rid of him and get it over with.
2: Okay, take it easy, sir. Pete.
3: Yeah?
2: We better tie him up in the garage. It's way in the back. If we stay here, somebody on the street might hear us.
3: Get moving, Keene.
1: Somebody might hear you do what?
2: Put a bullet behind your rear, Keene.
3: Well, the great Mr. Keene is tied up good and tight, Tracy. Want me to plug him now?
2: Take it easy, Pete. I'm enjoying this. It ain't often we get a fish as big as Keene to fry.
1: I suppose you two know what the penalty for murder is. The electric chair.
3: Listen to him talk, Tracy.
2: You're the one who's getting the death sentence, Keene. Only we're doing the job with a gun.
1: I warn you. You won't get away with this.
3: He's talking too much to suit me, Tracy. Let's get started.
2: Let him talk. His mouth ain't gonna be much good for talking in a couple of minutes. Pull that box out, put Keene in it.
1: Mm-hmm. No, wait.
2: You know what this box is for, Keene? You. You and a load of quicklime. We're gonna freeze you in solid, then drop you in the river.
1: No, please, have mercy. I'm an old man, but I don't want to die.
3: Listen to him crawl.
2: Just like they all crawl when their number's up.
1: I'm not asking you to spare my life. But at least give me my choice.
3: What's he talking about? What choice, Keene?
1: I always feared this day. The day when I'd be cornered and helpless. Because of that fear, I carried a tiny bottle around with me, filled with deadly poison.
3: So what?
1: I've carried it to make it easy. When I knew there was no other way out to spare myself torture, at least let me take the poison.
3: Holy smoke, he wants to make it easier for us.
1: It'll make it easier for both of us. I'll have no pain. You can get away with this crime.
2: I don't get it.
1: All you have to do is leave my body here with the empty bottle of poison in my hand. The police will obviously think I was a suicide. It's a lot safer, Tracy, than having my body discovered full of bullet holes. Because the police would never rest until they caught you.
3: What do you think, Tracy?
2: I'm not sure, Pete.
3: Yeah, what do we got to lose? If the old guy's nuts enough to want to do the job on himself, let him.
2: Okay, we'll give Keene a break.
1: Thank you. The poison is in a small bottle in my vest pocket.
2: Look, I'm not taking them ropes off you, Keene. You can just open your mouth and we'll pour the stuff in.
1: Anything you say. Just open the bottle and let me drink the poison.
3: Here's a bottle, Tracy.
2: Open it.
4: The bottle's still with it.
5: I can't see.
4: I'm blind, thank you. Where's the door? Come out with your hands up and no fighting. Mike! Mr. Keene, boss. Are you all right, sir? Here, I'll help carry out. Just hang on. I got your message just in time.
1: Oh, that's good work, Mike.
4: And there's a squad of plainclothesmen outside, sir. We got the others, too. Here's the door, boss. Easy now.
1: I'm all right.
4: Let me cut them ropes, Mr.
1: Keene. Thank you, Mike. That invention of mine, the condensed bottle of tear gas, saved my life. I had to put on quite an act to get them to open it. When they did, the results were perfect.
4: I'm sure, and that was one of the slickest inventions I've ever seen, boss. Tear gas condensed in a tiny bottle.
6: Everything okay in there, Clancy?
4: Everything's under control, Casey. Send in the other two. They're putting Sarah Blows and them two murderers into the patrol wagon, boss. But here are two more I know you're looking forward to seeing. I put the handcuffs on them 15 minutes ago and brought them here.
1: Well, Arthur and Alicia, what have you got to say for yourselves?
7: All I've got to say, Keene, is that if I didn't have these handcuffs on...
8: Oh, take your medicine like a man, Arthur. Keene was too smart for you.
1: I've had my eye on you a lot longer than you think, Arthur.
7: Did you?
1: There was no such man as Luke Homer. You made up the name. just to lure me into an ambush.
4: And the boss saw right through that Sarah Blows story, mister, and tipped off the police. Then he told me to nab you and keep you under arrest until he located the rest of your outfit.
1: You and your wife were responsible for the murder of your father, Arthur. It was a horrible crime.
3: Maybe I can tell you why they killed him, Mr. Keene.
8: It's Rod Marble.
1: Yes. The man who was a member of your ring of criminals 5 years ago, before he was sent to prison.
3: I didn't know it before, Mr. Keene, but you saved my life when you had me picked up on suspicion. Arthur Justin here was planning to put me out of the way along with you.
5: You squealer! Keep your trap shut, Marble.
3: Why shouldn't I squeal? Didn't your father squeal on me to save his own skin so I had to take a 5-year rap?
1: That's right, Marble. And the time Neil Justin's ruse worked, we believed he was a respectable businessman instead of a gang leader.
8: I'm willing to talk too, Mr. Keene, if I get a break.
1: You'll get justice, Alicia. No more, no less.
5: Keep quiet, Alicia, do you hear?
8: I won't keep quiet. Mr. Keene, do you know why he killed his father? He wanted to take over the racket. His father wanted him out of it, but Arthur got big ideas.
5: And who gave me those big ideas? You did, Alicia.
1: What else have you two got to say?
8: Mr. Keene, Arthur's father had warned him that Marble might talk and convict the gang. So Arthur decided the only way was to get rid of you and Marble after he shot his father.
4: Well, that just about cleans things up, boss. I think I'd be taking these two lovebirds outside to the police.
3: Mr. Keene, you certainly put one over on Tracy and Pete with that tear gas invention of yours. Tracy said he thought you were going to take poison and kill yourself.
1: No man ever has the right to take his own life, Marble. That's for God or the law.
4: And as long as you're feeling so grateful to the boss, Marble, maybe there's one request I think he'd like to make. Mr. Keene would appreciate it if you said nothing about that trick bottle of tear gas.
1: Yes, Mike, it might help me in the future. When I get into a spot like that again, the invention would remain a secret.
3: Mr. Keene, you can depend on me to keep it under my hat.
1: All right. Mike will accompany Arthur and Alicia, Justin, and the others to police headquarters, where we can write the finish to the murder of Neil Justin. A finish that will end in the death house for all concerned.
6: 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Mr. Keene, Tracer of Lost Persons, is based on the novel Mr. Keene. The radio sequel is originated and produced by Frank and Ann Hummert. Dialogue by Lawrence Klee. Bennett Kilpike plays Mr. Keene. It is on the air every Thursday at this time. Don't miss Mr. Keene next Thursday when the kindly old Tracer turns to the forgotten cave murder case.

0: And that's Mr. Keene, Tracer of Lost Persons, with Bennett Kilpack in the title role. A show heard originally over CBS for Aniston and Colonos Toothpaste, back on October 27th, 1949. Now, don't touch that dial, because having heard an episode of Mr. Keene, Tracer of Lost Persons, we're going to share with you an isolated episode of The Easy Aces involving something that's missing. And before we're done this evening, we'll hear the story of Madame Le Gimp on the Damon Runyon Theater. We'll tune in to Groucho Marx on You Bet Your Life, and The Case of the Murmured Millions on Counterspy. That's all coming up on this edition of Radio's Golden Age. 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The new summer issue of Nostalgia Digest has a cover story about the marvelous Marx Brothers, in addition to articles about the presidential campaign of Gracie Allen, the career of actor Edmund O'Brien, the incomparable Hildegard, comic strip heroes who made their way to radio, and movies that overcame obstacles to become cinematic classics. 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I'm Steve Darnall, and you're listening to Radio's Golden Age. And we've got a little bit of time, so we're going to take you back to 1945 for an isolated episode of The Easy Aces, a humorous, serialized show starring Goodman and Jane Ace. Jane Ace became famous for malaprops, and you'll hear a few of those in this show, and you'll hear the story of something missing. Let's go back to 1945 and tune into this episode of The Easy Aces.
1: Well, the Aces visited some new friends last night, Mr. and Mrs. Marsh, who live in great luxury around the corner. Jane was so impressed with their riches and their French maid, Nanette, that she has renamed Laura Laurette and hopes to make a French maid out of her. This episode takes place the following morning and is in alternating scenes between the Aces' bungalow and the Marsh's home. But first to the Aces, where we find Jane and Laurette. Listen.
2: What do you mean you don't know if you care to go walking with Nanette? Here I went over there last night and had such a lovely talk with her and told her how you can't speak French very well and asked her to try to help you, and she was nice enough to say she would, and you say you don't know if you care to go walking with her. Well, it's behind me.
3: But, ma'am, you see, I'm more on cooking and things like that more than on speaking French.
2: Well, that's gratifying. After all I'm doing for you, that's gratifying for you. And she's such a sweet girl, too. So neat.
3: I know, ma'am.
2: And
3: but
2: I asked her especially to be nice to you and when she could see you. And she said she goes walking every morning at 10 o'clock. And I'm willing to let you off of work to go walking for an hour. And you say you... Well, just give me 10 good reasons why you don't want to go.
3: Well, ma'am, you see...
2: Well, I haven't got time to listen to all of them now. You're going over there. Do you know where it is?
3: Oh, yes, ma'am.
2: And speak French to me.
3: Oui, madame.
2: Mercy. Well, if you know where it is, all you have to do is go around to the back door and ask for Nanette. Just tell her who you are. That's all.
3: Well, that's it, ma'am. The way things have been going here the last few days, I don't know who I am.
2: You don't know who you are?
3: Well, I mean, ma'am, ever since you started calling me Lorette and me talking French like this, my mother ever heard me.
2: Oh, Lorette, you're getting my goat. You act like I'm asking you to do something terrible. I'm letting you off of work for an hour every morning so you can go walking with a nice girl and
3: yes,
2: you say...
3: Yes, ma'am, but I don't know her, ma'am.
2: Well, you can get acquainted. Nobody knows anybody till they meet them. How do you think people meet anybody? How do you think I met Mr. Ace?
3: I've often wondered, ma'am.
2: Well, I met him, of course. Somebody introduced me to him. And all you have to do is to go over and introduce yourself to Nanette. She knows you're coming, and she's glad to have somebody to walk with her every morning. She told me she was. And while you're walking, you can learn a few things in French. Because I can't have Mr. and Mrs. Marsh over here until everything is just right. They've got a French maid. Why can't I? It's bad enough that their home is so gorgeous, and I have to have them over here. Now, you go ahead. Just say Mrs. A sent you, Laura.
3: Yes, ma'am.
2: Lorette.
3: Oh, oui, madame.
2: Mercy. And tell her who you are. Lorette. Don't forget. Lorette.
3: Oui, madame.
2: Mercy. And then you just walk along with her and be friendly to her. She's awfully nice, and she's so pretty and neat. And, I don't like those low-heel shoes you wear.
3: My feet hurt, especially when I walk.
2: Well, I guess they'll have to do.
3: Yes, ma'am. You see, I'm more on cooking and housekeeping more than taking walks.
2: Well, you ought to be glad I'm letting you off of cooking and housekeeping for an hour every morning. Goodness, I think you'd be glad instead of humming and hawing around.
3: Well, I'd be gladder if I was sure she knew I was coming.
2: Well, I'm sure she does. She told me. And you know what? She's going to bring along a French book, she said.
3: A French book?
2: Yeah, so you can learn some French in your spare parts.
3: Oh, that's nice. Only I'd feel a little more easy about it if I could sort of meet her somewhere else, not at the house.
2: Not at the house? But where can you meet her?
3: Well, I thought if she was going walking, I could sort of meet her on the street. It's just that I don't like going to somebody's strange house like this.
2: Oh, I see what you mean. Well, let me see. Well, I could call her for you if you want me to and tell her to meet you kind of halfway or something like that.
3: Oh, yes, ma'am. That'd be nice.
2: Well, all right. If it'll make you any happier. Now, let me see. I have that number written down here somewhere.
3: Oh, thank you, ma'am.
2: Oh, here it is. North 5402. North 5402. Honestly, Lorette, you're the bone of my existence.
3: Thank you, ma'am.
2: But after today, you'll have to go over there and meet her. You'll like her. Now, you just wait until you see her. I'll ask her to walk down toward the house, and we can see her coming. And then you walk up and introduce yourself and say you're... Oh, the line's busy. Well, I'll call back in a minute.
3: Yes, ma'am. Shall I get dressed now?
2: Oh, yes, and hurry. She says she walks every morning from 10 to 11. It's almost 10 now.
3: Yes, ma'am. I'll hurry.
4: Oh, Mary, don't be so upset. Try to keep calm.
5: I can't help it, Tom. You don't expect me to just sit here with my hands folded when a $5,000 bracelet has been stolen right out from under our very noses.
4: Don't say stolen. We don't know that.
5: Well, what else could it be?
4: Might have been misplaced.
5: Oh, it was no such thing. You know as well as I do that it was stolen. Stolen right out from under our...
4: Mary, every servant in the house will know what's happened. Let's not let this get out until that detective gets here.
5: Where is he? Your friends again. They can never be depended
4: this
5: upon.
4: This man can be depended upon. Now, don't worry about him. He's been a private investigator for years.
5: But I don't understand why we can't notify the police as anybody else
4: because
5: would have done.
4: We don't want any notoriety. I told you. Now, take it easy, Mary. Sit down, can't you?
5: No, I can't, Tom. I'm frightfully worried. Who knows? We may have a thief right in our own home. We're not safe here. Who knows but what...
4: Yes? Who is it?
6: Pardon, monsieur. Monsieur Collins is here to see you.
4: Oh, yes, Nanette. Send him right in.
6: Oui, monsieur. He's right here.
4: Oh, good morning, Mr. Collins. Come in.
7: Good morning, Mr. Marsh. Glad to see you.
4: Glad to see you. Oh, this is Mrs. Marsh.
7: Nice to meet you, Mrs. Marsh.
8: How do you do?
7: Well, I was certainly surprised to hear from you this early in the morning. What's up?
4: Oh, that'll be all, Nanette.
6: Oui, monsieur.
4: And we don't want to be disturbed for a little while, Nanette.
6: Oui, monsieur. Oh, madame, I'm going to get dressed for my morning walk in a few moments. Is there anything I can get you?
8: No, Nanette, thank you. You may go.
6: Merci.
4: I didn't want to say anything in front of the servants.
7: Now, what is it, Mr. Marsh? You look a little serious.
4: I am.
8: Only a $5,000 bracelet stolen.
7: Stolen?
4: Well, we don't know that it's stolen.
8: It certainly was stolen, Tom. Will you please not contradict me?
4: Mary, let me tell Mr. Collins the story.
7: Yes, Mrs. Marsh. A lot of times these things turn out to be misplaced.
8: Oh, misplaced, nothing. I had it last night before dinner. I remember putting it in my jewel box just before dinner.
7: Uh-huh. Did you have dinner out?
4: No, we ate at home. In fact, we were home all evening.
7: Alone?
4: No, some friends dropped over.
7: I see. I suppose old friends, begging your pardon, I mean friends that are entirely out of the...
4: They're not old friends. In fact, it was the first time they were ever here.
7: The first time.
4: Oh, wait a minute. I'm afraid you're barking up the wrong tree. I feel fairly sure they're not to be
8: suspected. Why not? Everybody's under suspicion at a time like this. $5,000 bracelet is a lot of temptation. And there's no telling what...
4: Mary, please.
7: I'm inclined to agree with Mrs. Marsh there, Mr. Marsh.
8: Well, I'm glad somebody around here has some sense.
4: But these people are neighbors. They're not.
7: I'd better make a note of it just the same. What are their names?
4: Ace.
8: Mr. and Mrs. Ace. They live around the corner here.
7: Ace. Do you know the exact address?
8: Well, no, but she left her phone number here. I have it somewhere.
7: I'd like to have it, if you don't mind. Later will do. Never mind. Now, how about the servants?
4: Well, three of them. One you just saw, Nanette.
7: Yes, Nanette. What's that last name?
8: Lamar, but Nanette's certainly not to be questioned about this, Mr. Collins. The girl is priceless. Why, she's been with me almost
4: a year.
8: Oh,
4: Mary, you said yourself that nobody's beyond suspicion.
7: That's right, Mrs. Marsh. Lamar, is that it?
4: Yes, that's right. And then there's the chauffeur. Oh, but he wasn't here at all last night. It was his night off.
7: I better take his name, just for the record.
4: Gus Harmon.
7: Gus Harmon. Yes. Now, the third.
4: Our cook. Carrie Golder. Is that right, Mary?
8: Yes, but Tom, Carrie's been with us for ever so long.
7: Of course, Mrs. Marsh. She probably has nothing to do with this, but as you say, we might as well investigate this thoroughly. Now, you say you didn't miss the bracelet till when?
8: This morning. I wouldn't have known at all, but just luckily, I happened to go to my dressing table to find a pencil. And just happened to open my jewel box by the merest chance. Must have been intuition. And then I noticed it was gone. I called Mr. Marsh and wanted to notify the police, but he insisted on calling you first.
4: Of course I wanted to. Mr. Collins is good enough for me. I have implicit faith in him and his ability to trace this down. We don't want any newspaper notoriety if we can help
7: him. Well, thanks, Mr. Marsh. I'll do the best I can. I haven't much to go on here. Now, these here people, the Aces, what do you know about them?
8: Oh, nothing, except that she plays the most frightful game of bridge I've ever encountered.
4: Yes, she is pretty bad.
7: Well, that's not much of a clue. Might be a crime to play a bridge that bad, I guess, but not much of a clue. I'll drop over there pretty soon and have a look around.
4: Oh, but I wouldn't want them to know that we even suspected them.
7: Oh, leave that to me. I know how to handle things like that. This is not the first time I've had cases just like this. Now, I wonder if I have free access to everything around the house here for a couple of hours.
4: Of course, of course. Just ask for anything you want.
7: Oh, I don't want anything. It's just that I'd like to talk to some of the help without letting them know what I'm doing here. I'll find some way to do that. I'd like to learn a little about their habits.
4: Their, of course, Mr. Collins. Anything you want.
7: The telephone. Who answers that?
8: Oh, I suppose Nanette will get it downstairs. If she's gone, Carrie will.
7: Is this an extension?
4: Yes.
7: Do you mind if I do a little eavesdropping here?
4: Not at all. Help yourself.
7: Seems a little crude, but you can never tell.
8: Well...
7: Quiet, please.
4: Who is it, Mr. Collins?
7: Somebody calling for Nanette. That's the girl who just left here, wasn't it?
4: Yes.
8: Who is it calling for her?
7: Just a minute, I can't,
4: Who is it?
7: Mrs. Ace.
8: What?
4: Calling for Nanette? Why, I can't understand why she'd be calling her.
7: Shh.
4: What is it?
7: I think I've got something here. Wait a minute. Well, this sounds like...
2: Get Laurette to come over to the house to meet you. She wants you to start walking, and she'll meet you halfway. We can see you coming out of our window. Do you mind, Nanette? Oh, thank you. I knew you'd do it. And, Nanette, don't forget to bring that, you know. You know what you told me last night when I asked if you could show Laurette how... Oh, you will? Well, thanks. You're a jewel. Mercy, Nanette. Auf Wiedersehen.
1: Well, after Mr. Collins, the private investigator, pieces together that conversation, he must feel he's got the goods on Jane, Laura, and Nanette for sure. We learn more about that when next we meet the Easy Aces.
0: And that's an episode of The Easy Aces, part of a syndicated series from 1945 with Goodman and Jane Ace. And if that episode had you thinking you'd like to brush up on your French, now's a great time, because we have to take a short break. But we'll meet back here a few minutes from now.